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4: What do I do? 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I'm disillusioned. Are you ready for this? It's going to sound like I'm pouring salt on a wound. But remember, the same salt that burns is the same salt that heals. Then Jesus said to his disciples, "If anyone desires to come after me, let him deny himself, take up his cross, and follow me."
3: 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I'm David Jay, thanking you for joining us today as we listen, learn, and are challenged by God's Word, the Bible. 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On today's edition of Real Life Radio, Pastor Jack continues now in his series called Disciplines of Life, and a message titled, The Discipline of Disillusionment. The Christian walk is full of disciplines, the trials, the setbacks, the hard seasons that God uses to shape our faith from the inside out. And one of the hardest is when life lets us down and we feel like we've lost all hope. You see, disillusionment is that crushing feeling when something we counted on turns out to be false. It's actually stronger than disappointment, and it can shake us to our core. But God never leaves us nor forsakes us. So today, Pastor Jack teaches that disillusionment can turn into regret, and regret left unchecked becomes bitterness that poisons everything in our life. But forgiveness, well, that sets us free, not for the other person, but for us. Now with his message called The Discipline of Disillusionment, here's pastor and Bible teacher Jack Hibbs.
4: And Peter answered and said to him, "Lord, if it's you," I love this, watch this. "Lord, if it's you, command me to come to you on the water." You can analyze that forever. Why did he say that? Was it a God moment? Did God put it in his head? Probably. So I don't know, that's reading too much into it. Okay, well, what was going on? He's in a boat. He hears Jesus say, "Peace, it's all good, don't worry about it." This is my thought, not Bible, my thought. Peter says, "I'm out of this, call me, if it's you, call me." I think Peter's saying, "Get me away from these guys. Get me out of this boat. I don't want to be in this boat with these guys." We just go from thinking we're going to pass from one world into the next in death. You come walking on the water. I want to be with you any old day, even if it's walking on water, than in a boat with a bunch of screaming, maniac, panic people. I can't take it. Now, you would say, "But Peter's just like them. They're all crying." Yes, but when you see the light, you don't want to hang around that anymore. When Jesus says, "Be of good cheer, it is I, don't be afraid." The last thing on earth you want to do is hang around with people who are absolutely terrified at their shadow. "Come on, let's go." "It'll never work." "No, come on, let's go, let's follow Jesus." "It'll never happen. You're going to get killed. Watch out. You're going to poke your eye out." Peter says, "That's it, I'm coming." It's safer with Jesus on the water than in a boat with all these crybabies. It's amazing. Doubt is dangerous. So, how to overcome it? I'm going to give you just two little statements, and I think it's beneficial. Receiving the Word of God into our hearts, The Bible says faith comes by hearing, hearing by the word of God, Romans 10:17. So receiving the word of God, determining I am going to receive the word of God. You say, what does that look like? Well, listen, tonight, tomorrow morning, get up and you say, I'm going to receive the word of God right now. And you're going to read it. Number two is putting ourselves into a place where faith has to be exercised. This is the number one I can handle. I'm going to pick up the word of God. Now watch. I'm going to pick up the word of God. Okay, and the next thing you're supposed to do is put yourself in a place to exercise faith. You guys, the Bible, you guys, are you with me right now? Can you hear me? The Bible, we read it. What are we reading it for? If we're not determining to put it into practice, then read the newspaper. When we read the Bible, we're supposed to put it down after we're done and put on our gloves and strap on our helmet and go out into this world. That's why we're in the Bible. It makes all the difference in the world. Number three, disillusionment deceives us by causing regret. Disillusionment. This is painful. Regret is a painful, brutal taskmaster. Disillusionment causes regret. When we're disillusioned, we become regretful, and regret causes bitterness. Disillusionment. You and I, we struggle with bitterness because we regret something because we were disillusioned by what? A promise. A broken promise. A vow. And regret sits in it. Now listen carefully to this. Regret is a trap. It's like quicksand. It'll destroy your life. Regret, all of us right now, if we don't understand and get this discipline of disillusionment down, regret will destroy your life as a Christian. Now, let me tell you, you're not going to go to hell if you're a regretful person. If you're a Christian, you're going to go to heaven. It's just horribly miserable until you get there. Do you know how many Christians are living a horribly miserable life? And when you strip away all of the veneer and you talk to them, there's deep-seated regret. Why? They're bitter. Why? My wife ripped me off. My ex-wife ripped me off. My kids, my mom and dad. This is where we hear from people all the time. This is the stuff. Look at the stuff. Don't look at this. I don't mean it. These TV programs, which I don't watch, but I've heard about them, where people come on the show and, now, what happened to you when I was 9 years old? And that's very real stuff. But there's deep-seated hatred. Why? Because there's regret. People are angry and hurt. You want to know what the most dangerous thing regarding regret can be in our lives, church? It is justifiable hurts. A justifiable hurt. That this thing really did happen to you. And you can even point to the people or person who did it to you. And in a court of law, you win. There's no doubt about it. But you could win at the Supreme Court and you wouldn't feel any better. You wouldn't do any better. Because why? Regret, if left unchecked, causes bitterness. And bitterness, you can see it on someone's face. You'll hear it out of their mouth. And they're Christians. But they live all of their Christian life, never making an influence for good. And they live their days out in like a Christian daze. They never progress. It's very sad. It causes bitterness. Psalm 108:12 says, give us help from trouble, for the help of man is useless. That can cause bitterness. When we have hoped in others, when we have hoped in their wisdom or their might, maybe we've hoped in the strong arm of man, we can easily enter into regret or bitterness when that happens. You said that you were going to rescue me. You said that you're going to change things. You said that you were going to love me. And things change. You see, Jack, man, that's why I'm not going to love anybody. We're coming to that at the end here pretty soon. Hebrews 12:12 says, therefore, strengthen the hands which hang down. Pictures of man exhausted and defeated. And the feeble knees. And make straight paths for your feet. So that what is lame may not be dislocated, but rather healed. Pursue peace with all people and holiness, without which no one will see the Lord. Looking carefully, lest anyone fall short of the grace. Listen, everyone. Fall short of the grace of God, lest any root of bitterness spring up, causing trouble, and by this many become defiled. Bitterness spreads. In families, there'll be that bitter person. You know, maybe it's a grandma or grandpa, it's an aunt or an uncle, it's a cousin. Someone is bitter. And they're, oh, here they come. They come, they're at the holiday dinner, and oh man, there it is. Most often, it's the person that's doing most of the drinking. Because they're miserable. They're bitter. And bitterness is a lie. If you're the more miserable, bitterness tells you the more miserable you are. And you walk around, you're grumbling, you're griping, and everything's wrong with that stupid government, and I can't stand it. And you know what? All those Christians, and you know what? And everything's wrong. I read a story a long time ago. There was a man, it was the turn of the century, in a farmhouse, big family, and a little kid was goofing around before dinner, and the little kid stuck his hand and mushed up all the Limburger cheese. Have you ever smelled Limburger cheese? I've been to Limburger, Germany. Limburg, where the cheese came from. And that stuff stinks, man. Limburger cheese. And the little kid walked over, and he didn't know anything. He's walking around, and there's Grandpa laying on the couch sleeping. Big mustache. And the little guy is petting his grandpa's mustache. He's petting it. And the little guy wanders off. And the grandpa wakes up. And listen, the guy goes, this house stinks. He gets up, walks into the room. All of his family's in there cooking. You guys all stink. Walks outside, opens the door. The whole world stinks. He had Limburger cheese all over his mustache. Bitterness is like that. It's on your mustache. You stink. All of you stink. The whole world stinks. No, you're the one who stinks. You're like Pigpen and Charlie Brown. Everywhere you go, there's the fumes rising up from wherever you're at. And bitterness, nobody wants to be around a bitter person. And you say, well, Jack, you know what? You're making fun of my bitterness, and I don't appreciate it. You know what? You want to live? You got to kill the bitterness. Only you can do it. Nobody can do it. You can go to your therapist. You're just going to spend money. Nobody can do it but you. Let's just face that fact right now. You can't get somebody. You can't pay someone to take away your bitterness. It ain't going to happen. It's only between you and God that bitterness is fixed. Period. You can travel the world. I'll save you the flight. Go straight to God. You can run around the world, you'll still be bitter because it's down in the heart and you got to let it go.
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4: Ephesians 4:29, let no corrupt word proceed out of your mouth. For what is necessary for edification, that it may impart grace to the hearers. Do not grieve the Holy Spirit of God, by whom you were sealed for the day of redemption. Let all, what? Bitterness. Notice it's first in the list. Watch what comes after that. Wrath, anger, clamor, evil speaking, put away from you with all malice, and be kind to one another. You choose to do that. Tender-hearted, forgiving one another, even as God in Christ forgave you. That's the key to bitterness. You want to unleash bitterness from your life and get it away from you so you can be free? The answer is forgiveness. Listen, forgiveness Forgiveness in your life exercise, I told you before, is not for the other guy. That's a lie from Satan. People, I'm not going to forgive that. Why should I forgive that guy? And it blows my mind. Why we ever? Where did that thought come from? But from Satan himself. I'm not going to forgive that guy. Excuse me, sir. You don't even know what you're talking about. That's like being starving. You're starving to death, and there's a turkey dinner on the table. I'm not going to eat that. You don't even know what you're talking about, dude. You need that. God gave us the ability to forgive others so we could go free. It's for you to be relieved. Well, I'm not going to give them the satisfaction of forgiving them. They don't care. You think they care? You think they're missing sleep over it? It's for you to be set free. So how do we stop bitterness? Matthew 6:14. For if you forgive men their trespasses, your heavenly Father will also forgive you. But if you do not forgive men their trespasses, neither will your Father forgive your trespasses. Why? You're refusing to be set free. Number four, and we'll be done at this point. Disillusionment deceives us by building walls. Notice the progression? Anybody taking notes? What was the first one? Confusion. What was second? What's the third? What? Okay, and look at this fourth one. Walls. Some of you didn't know the answer, and it's on the screens. But you see how it starts. Look, it seems so benign. Confusion. What's the big deal? Leads to doubt. It's okay. Regret. Ooh, that's a bitter thing. Takes years, by the way. Could take years. Walls? Ooh, walls. Walls are a big deal. Walls most always take years. It deceives us. Why? Listen to this quote. Just keep on handing me another brick, and I will build a wall so high and so think that you'll never be able to hurt me again. Just hand me another brick. People like this. Living life, been hurt in the past, not going to feel again, not going to love again, not going to serve God again. I'm just going to hanker down, wait to the end. And your justification is, I'm not going to get hurt again. Well, I don't think that's very Christian. I think if you're really living Christianity, you're going to get run over about as many times as a person getting run over. I mean, let me be honest with you. If you brought your friend here tonight who's not a Christian, then let me just be honest. It's an awesome life being a Christian, and it's a wonderful peace no matter what happens in life to know that you're living in the truth. But we're not of this world, as we talked about on Sunday. And this world will not only run us over as Christians, it'll back up and run us over again. And God is greater than all the pain that we can experience. Disillusionment. I read today this quote. I want to give it to you. It says, maybe you have felt the heavy hand on you from God, and you're more like a bird in a cage than a free and liberated soul that you are. Remember this. The Lord's hard word is not his last word. Maybe God is saying to you, you know what? You're all these things that Jack pointed out tonight. And that's a hard word to hear tonight from the Lord, but it's not his last word. Yes, his last word is, come to me, you who are burdened and heavy laden, and I will give you rest. Jesus said that. Psalm 30, verse 5 says, for his anger is but for a moment, but his favor is for life. Weeping may endure for the night, but joy comes in the morning. You build a wall to protect yourself. I'll paraphrase it for time's sake. Psalm 42 is awesome. The psalmist is crying out, my heart is like a deer. It pants for you, God. My soul longs for you. And as he's crying in his distress, he says to himself, why so downcast, oh my soul? Why are you so depressed, my soul? And there's Selah. He waits. I'm so, so disillusioned. And then his help comes from the Lord. My soul will take strength in the Lord. Disillusionment is destroyed by three golden spikes. One, Tonight, church, choose to become fearless again. Listen, disillusionment says, I can never take another risk. I'm telling you right now, trust God and become fearless again. Number two, become obedient to God again. I wish I could talk to somebody. They're not here right now. There's tens of thousands of Christians that are no longer going to church because something happened to them. They got angry, bitter, disillusioned, whatever, and they decided to no longer go and fellowship with God's people any longer. And if somehow you know somebody or if somebody's listening tonight, I'm going to say, forget them. Forget the people that have hurt you. Follow God. Become obedient to Him again. Put your eyes on Jesus and stop looking at people and get over it. Number three, it's this. Choosing to become trusting again. This is the biggie, huh? Choosing to become trusting again. That you will trust and you'll trust the Lord. Confusion, doubt, bitterness, loneliness, because that's what this causes in our lives if we build up walls. Loneliness. You can be in a room full of people and you're lonely. And Jesus said, listen, this is the final word. This is it. You see, Jack, none of the stuff that you said puts any help into my court. Well, I thought you'd say that, so I built this verse in right here, right now. There's stuff that has gone on in maybe all of our lives that the answer we've not found even in a Bible study. What do I do? I'm disillusioned. Are you ready for this? It's going to sound like I'm pouring salt on a wound. But remember, the same salt that burns is the same salt that heals. Then Jesus said to his disciples, if anyone desires to come after me, let him deny himself, take up his cross, and follow me. There comes a time in all of our lives. This is a bitter pill, people. You can close your Bible. We're done. This is the biggie. There comes a time when we are so disillusioned and we don't see the answer coming. And you know what the absolute ultimate answer is? Deny yourself. Deny yourself. Stop putting your feelings and your position and your justifiable hurts and all of your argument front and center. Take it off the mantle and throw it away. This is tough medicine and it's the best. Deny yourself. Stop thinking about you. Stop looking at your hurts, pains, and the wrongs that have been perpetrated against you. Get over it by taking it to Him. And you tell Him tonight, if you've got to go climb a mountaintop tonight, if you've got to drive around all night or take a walk, do it. But you say, Lord, I have to have victory in my life, in this situation. It's disillusionment's killing me. And I'm coming to you tonight, God, and I'm just going to take the shortest route possible. And that is this. I am choosing now to deny myself. I am going to quit thinking about this. I'm going to give it up and I'm going to follow you, Jesus. I'm not bringing it up again. And if I bring it up again, God, don't listen to me because I'm done with it. I am not that important to have me ruin my life because the more it is of me, myself, and I, the more miserable you are. Father, this is your word. It is holy. It is pure. It is power. And Father, tonight, all we need to do is simply choose to obey you in these things. And the discipline of disillusionment is this. We give it to you, God. We cry out to you. We take your word and we trust it completely. We will not listen to men to the left or to the right. We will not give audience to those who undermine your word, to take away the authority of your Son, to deny the Holy Spirit. We will not listen but to the Word of God. We will not succumb to our own devices. We choose tonight to say to you, Lord, we deny ourselves and we are going to become soldiers of yours. We are going to become followers of yours. We're going to become fishers of men. We're going to become lovers of God. And we're going to stop talking about us and start praising you. In Jesus' name, and all God's people said, amen.
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16: Let us run with endurance the race that is set before us. Looking to Jesus, the founder and perfecter of our faith. 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We too can exhibit their kind of faith, believing God no matter what. From the Moody Church in Chicago, this is Running to Win with Dr. Erwin Lutzer, whose clear teaching helps us make it across the finish line. Pastor Lutzer, many may find it hard to take a leap of faith when circumstances seem too difficult to handle. Will today's message help us?
17: I think it will, Dave, and the reason that I say that is because this is an example of a man who kept on believing, even though when he looked around, it appeared as if there was no real reason to think that God was on his side. And that, of course, is a great example of faith. And you know, you and I are left here on this planet in order to represent Jesus Christ. The Bible is very clear that we are his representatives. Jesus told his followers that they were to be his witnesses to the ends of the earth. Let me ask you a question. What would it be like if you and I lived more like Jesus? We're making available for you a special resource, a booklet entitled Walking with Jesus, A Radical Return to His Priorities. What this book will do is, it will show you what Jesus did, and then we have to ask ourselves the question, are we really following in his steps, as the Bible says we should? At the end of this message, I'm going to be giving you some contact info as to how this resource can be yours. For now, let us listen. Paul says that we must go on believing whether we see the answers to prayer or not, and if we trust in the goodness of God, knowing that despite his unpredictability, beyond what we can see, God's intention toward us is good, we also will be heroes of faith. You don't have to see the miracle, though we may pray for a miracle and seek it. The end of the day, blessed are those who go on believing no matter what. There's a fourth fact about faith, and that is simply that faith always leads to ultimate victory. Always leads to ultimate victory. But before I give you that fact, I was going to point out one other illustration. And that is in the Old Testament, in the book of Daniel, you remember there's the story of Shadrach, Meshach, and Abednego. Students refer to them as my shack, your shack, and a bungalow. And someday I'm going to preach on them. I'm preparing a series of messages to lead up to that I'll explain at a future time. But here they are, and you know what they say? I love this. They say when they are asked to bow before the image, and if not, they're going to be thrown into the fiery furnace. They say, O King, our God is able to deliver us, but if he doesn't, let it be known unto you, O King, we will not bow down before the image. They said, whether we see a miracle, whether we are delivered or not delivered, our faith will not be affected by circumstances. We refuse to judge God's care for us based on what we can see. What heroes of faith. Now that fourth observation, faith always leads to ultimate victory. But before I tell you how it leads to ultimate victory, I need to share with you that not everybody listening to this message will find that what I'm going to say applies to them. These blessings that I'm going to outline apply to those who personally know Jesus Christ as their Savior. And you say, well, don't I know Jesus as my Savior? Well, I'm going to give you a test. There is a woman in this congregation who sings in the choir who is not technologically connected. At least she wasn't. Her husband loves to tell this story of how she was at work one day and a colleague said to her, do you have email? And she said, if I had it, would I know it? You know? She was a nurse. Maybe she thought email was some kind of a disease. You know, if you have it, do you know it? Well, the answer, I think, is yes. If you have it, I think you know it. If you know Jesus Christ as your Savior, you know that you know, because you have personal relationship with him, because you've received the gift of eternal life. And let me remind you that that gift is not dependent on what you can do. It is dependent on what God has done. And you believe what God has done. You believe what God has done in Jesus Christ for you. I urge you to accept him as your Savior, as your Redeemer, to rescue us from the consequences, the eternal consequences of our sin. So this is now limited to those who believe. If you're a believer, faith will always lead to ultimate victory. Let me give you a good example in this 11th chapter, and that is, of course, the story of Abraham. We won't read it here because you can read it on your own, but Abraham died in faith. Now, the text says here in verse 39, by the way, "And all these, though commended through their faith, did not receive what was promised, since God had provided something better for us, that apart from us they should not be made perfect." What the author is saying is that in the Old Testament, they died in faith, believing that their salvation would at some point be completed. You see, they had only the blood of bulls and of goats, and we have the blood of Jesus Christ. They had a high priest who died. We now have a high priest who ever liveth to make intercession for us. They were ones who needed a priesthood to get to God. For us, the veil has been rent in two, and now we go directly into the Holy of Holies through Jesus Christ our Lord. And they didn't have those privileges, but they looked forward to the time when people like us would have those privileges, and they were saved on the basis of what Jesus Christ would eventually come to do. And so that's how the Old Testament saints were saved. But they looked forward. And what he's saying is they couldn't be complete either until Jesus came along. God spoke to them through prophets. But in these last days, God has spoken to us through the Lord Jesus Christ and has spoken with clarity, and he has not stuttered. Now, the point is simply this, though. Abraham's a good example of somebody who dies in faith. God said to him one day, "Abraham, do you see the boundaries of the land? They go from here to there and there. All this land I've given you." Yet Sarah, his wife, dies. What does Abraham have to do? Of all things, he has to purchase a burial plot for her and pay for it in the very land that God gave him. That's why some of us are convinced that there are still prophecies that God made to Abraham that haven't been fulfilled, and they will be fulfilled someday. But he dies in faith, not having seen everything that was promised. You know, we have faith healers today who tell us that Jesus died for us, body, soul, and spirit, and as a result, we can be healed at any time. Now, they're right in this regard. Of course Jesus died for us, body, soul, and spirit. But we don't get the benefits of what Jesus did for us in this life. We get the benefits in the life to come. That's when we inherit, finally, all things. That's why faith healers themselves eventually get sick, and then, wonder of wonders, they die. Now, fact is, cancer can destroy your body. But the Apostle Paul says that we have a new body, eternal in the heavens. Your new body has already been ordered, and it looks so much better than the one that you brought to this sanctuary today. It really does. It's going to look the same, but wow, the way we're going to look. We have a new body. You know, some of us may experience extreme poverty. I just saw a picture the other day on top of a magazine, a cover of a magazine. Nearly 1 billion people live in poverty and squalor. Now, we should do all that we can to help them. I understand that. This is not a pie-in-the-sky message. But on the other hand, for those who believe in Jesus Christ, they must have confidence that there is a mansion that Jesus is preparing for them on the other side, because we know that we die in faith without having received all the promises. That's the way believers die. Those of you who have experienced perhaps the rejection of your family, Paul speaks about the family that is in heaven and on earth. And someday you're going to be part of a multitude that no man can number. What a day that is going to be when we inherit all things. Some of you have experienced injustice. Injustice oftentimes rules in this world, but in the world to come, we find that justice triumphs because God is God and He brings into focus all of the issues of life because eternity is coming. The bottom line is this: we believe in another world

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2: Sitting in prison. So these people, they go and they talk to Jesus. Now, put this in your mind and keep it. Jesus says, hey, you know, among those who are born of women, John the Baptist is the greatest. Jesus said that while John was having doubts. All doubt isn't wrong if it's honest doubt. But then Jesus said, go tell him that many of the miracles of the Old Testament are already being fulfilled. I am opening the eyes of the blind, the dead are being raised, the deaf are hearing the gospel, and so forth. And then Jesus added this word. He said, blessed are those who are not offended because of me. Now, I'm not a Bible translator, but let me give you a Lutzerian paraphrase. Jesus is saying, blessed are those who are not upset with the way I run my business. Blessed are those who don't say, God, you never answered this prayer, so I'm never going to bother you again with another request. Blessed are those who don't become bitter at God because of the ambiguity of the way in which he runs the world. Blessed are those who see the miracles, but blessed are those who go on believing and trusting even when God doesn't do all the things they think he should, because faith isn't merely receiving from God the things that we ask for, but the ability to accept whatever God gives us and to believe that God is good and loving despite the circumstances of life. You live like that and you'll also be a heroine of faith. Your name will be in the 11th chapter of Hebrews. You say, well, why should we pray if we're not sure God is going to answer? It's because God changes us. God changes us and gives grace, even as we sang, he giveth more grace when the burdens are greater. Didn't we sing just moments ago, and I'll try to quote it, went through fiery trial, thy pathway shall lie, my grace all sufficient shall be thy supply. I'll strengthen thee, help thee, and cause thee to stand, upheld by my gracious, omnipotent hand. I may have missed a line or two, but you got the implication there, that God is with us no matter what. Keep believing. Don't become angry with him. He's testing you, and in the end, you'll be a heroine and a hero of faith. And I can imagine in eternity, there are those who saw all the miracles, and those who didn't, but both equally rewarded. Maybe those who didn't see the miracles rewarded a little more, because they had no reason to believe except that God in his word assured them. And they also, great, great heroes of faith. Would you join me as we pray? Our Father, we ask in Jesus' name that you'll invigorate us. We pray for those who perhaps are almost on the brink of losing their faith. I pray for those who have given up praying, as they prayed for years and years and years, and the miracle hasn't happened. Oh, Father, help us to know that your intention, Lord, is that our dross may be consumed and the gold of our faith refined, because you walk with us through the fire. You are there when there's a sick bed and there's no healing. You are there when there is poverty, when there is injustice. You are there. Show us your glory and your presence. And Lord Jesus, help us to trust you. And for those who've never trusted Christ, may this be their opportunity to say, today I believe on Jesus.

0: as mine. We honor you. In his name, amen. Well, my friend, this is Pastor Lutzer. If you've been listening to the ministry of Running to Win, you know that the heart of what we are doing is spreading the gospel of Jesus Christ around the world. And perhaps you today heard the gospel and you have never savingly believed. Would you do that right now? At the end of the day, we need a rescuer, we need a savior, and Jesus is the only one qualified to save us from our sins. Receive him as yours. But having done that, the Bible says very clearly that we should follow in the steps of Jesus. How do we do that? What does that look like? We're making available for you a special resource. It's a booklet entitled Walking with Jesus, A Radical Return to His Priorities. What this book does is it challenges us, even as we look at the life of Christ, to ask this question: how does my life match up with his? If we should follow in his steps, what does that look like? For a gift of any amount, we're making this book available for you. Here's what you do. 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As we stop to think about what the Christian life is all about, the Bible says that God is conforming us to the image of his Son. And we believe that this resource will help us to understand in a very practical way what that looks like and what it is that needs to change in our lives for the glory of God. Right now, go to rtwoffer.com or pick up the phone and call us at 1-888-218-9337. And from the bottom of my heart, thank you so much for praying for this ministry. Many of you contribute to this ministry. Together, we're making a difference even as we run toward the finish line.
1: It's time now for another chance for you to ask Pastor Lutzer a question about the Bible or the Christian life. For most of us, there is a gap between what we believe and what we practice. This troubles Teresa, who wrote to ask this. In 1 John chapter 3, we read, "No one who abides in him keeps on sinning. No one who keeps on sinning has either seen him or known him. Whoever makes a practice of sinning is of the devil, for the devil has been sinning from the beginning." Why do so many Christians say we sin every day when these verses refute this?
0: Teresa, thank you so much for connecting with us. And if there's anything that can be said about the Bible, is that it does have some confusing statements, doesn't it? I say confusing not because they are unclear necessarily, but sometimes it's difficult to reconcile them with other passages, and yet we know that all of it comes from God. The verses that you mentioned in 1 John are often interpreted this way: if we continue to sin, that means that we have never been redeemed. You still, however, have this problem. It goes on to say that if we abide in him, we sin not. And obviously, you and I do sin. Now, this necessitates a larger discussion, but I want you to read those same verses with this in mind. I think that John is referring to the new nature that we have within us. Because he says, whoever is born of God doesn't sin. What he means is that if you look at us through a narrow lens as just those who have been born of God, of course, that new nature does not sin, because his seed remains in him, he says elsewhere. And so I look at it as more or less John is talking about our new natures. And of course, if we abide in Christ, for John, because Christ is sinless, his point is that, therefore, we do not sin. So John sees things in black and white. Either you are righteous or you are unrighteous. Now, maybe what I'm saying is confusing to you, except to say that I think it relates more to the natures within us. But I need to add a comment. I don't think it is possible for us to live sinlessly, always simply living out the new nature. You know, my sister, everything that we do is tainted. We help someone, we do a good deed, and hidden in our hearts may be a motive for self-aggrandizement. We want people to know what we've done. So the good news is this. I believe that God takes our works, even those that may be tainted because of motive, etc. He makes them acceptable to himself through Jesus Christ, our Lord. So in that sense, we are seen by God as continuing to live out the new nature, even though you and I have to admit we still continue to sin. Luther put it this way, we are simultaneously saint and sinner. Saints before God, living in the perfection of Jesus, still struggling with sin. Well, I hope that this has helped you. Perhaps it will stimulate you to even do more study on these verses and others so that we might properly grasp the teaching of God's Word.
1: 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The answers then were radical, but what about today? What would Jesus do? 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Thanks for listening. 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
10: For God so loved the world that he gave his only begotten Son, that whoever believes in him shall not perish but have eternal life. Let us pray together. Jesus, save me. 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I will follow you, Jesus. If you would like prayer, you're welcome to call 267-367-LOVE. 267-367-LOVE.
5: Foundations of Freedom, a look at America's founding principles and the leaders who shaped our nation.
11: March 4th, 1865. The Civil War was nearing its end. The nation was exhausted, divided, and grieving. On that day, President Abraham Lincoln delivered his second inaugural address, just 700 words spoken in about 7 minutes. 41 days later, Lincoln would be assassinated. Yet the words he spoke that day still echo through history. In that brief address, Lincoln referenced God 14 times, spoke of prayer, and quoted scripture repeatedly. He reminded Americans that both sides of the conflict shared a common faith, saying both read the same Bible and pray to the same God, and each invokes his aid against the other. Lincoln understood that political division alone could not explain the nation's crisis. More than 160 years later, America still wrestles with division, truth, and our dependence on God. The question is whether we'll remember the wisdom Lincoln left behind.
12: Sometimes a family pet may stop eating and spend an unusual amount of time sleeping or resting. Our tendency is to make them better with remedies. But animals seem to know instinctively that the first thing, and often the best thing to do, is to rest and wait for healing to come naturally. Now, I'm not suggesting that we shouldn't take our pet to the vet. Rather, that we might imitate them when we are feeling out of sorts. Instead of trying to fix our problem with activity, perhaps we need rest to grow quiet enough to hear God's still small voice speaking to our heart. This is David Jeremiah encouraging you to get on the road to new life. Discover God's still small voice on Route 66.
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17: With us are our news. I'm Keith Peters in Washington. A daredevil couple has been arrested after scaling the Empire State Building's antenna and unfurling a banner about the power of love and peace. It was apparently part of an audacious high-altitude marriage proposal. The Russian climbers go by Angela Nikolaou and Ivan Birkus. The Trump administration has sued California and Virginia over new laws in both states that restrict the sale of semi-automatic firearms. The two separate lawsuits filed Tuesday by the Justice Department in federal court say the laws violate the Second Amendment. Virginia's Democratic Governor Abigail Spanberger signed legislation earlier this year banning the sale and manufacture of certain semi-automatic firearms. The California law prohibits gun shops from selling certain handguns that can easily be made automatic. This is SRN News.
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21: God transformed my heart. Yeah. And he can do that to anybody. There are probably some people listening right now that think, you know, I can't do that for my husband or my wife or whatever. Do it. Mm-hmm. And when, you know, the essential element of love is sacrifice. And when you sacrifice, God, your Father, who is also your father-in-law, will bring the transformation that's needed in your heart and your mind and your life, and he'll transform your relationship.
0: Well, Jason and Tori Benham are back with us today on Focus on the Family with Jim Daly, and I'm John Fuller. We're so glad you've joined us.
18: John, so often the fun, kind of what seems to be lighthearted conversations end up being the most powerful, and I felt like that last time. Mm-hmm. It was fun. If you haven't heard it, go back and listen to it through the app or the website. You can get that program. But it just had so many nuggets in it. They were crisp and right to the point and wrapped in humor, mm-hmm. which I think helps it to stick in our heads. At least for me, that helps.
0: Well, and I've been married 40-plus years. You're approaching 40 years, and we can still drink in this wisdom because it's applicable to anybody in marriage, right?
18: Oh, yeah. If anything, I felt like I'm halfway there. Oh. So anyway, but that's the point. We want to help you have the best marriage you can have in Christ. I mean, that's the goal. And so often, you know, some people will write to us and say, you know, you make an idol out of family. Well, we are a family ministry. We know that there are other ways to express your love to the Lord and live this life. But we're speaking to want to marry couples and married couples and all the seasons of that expression, mm-hmm. whether it's death of a spouse or divorce or whatever may happen, and then all the parenting along the way. This is our mission. So we're going to talk about this in that context. And our guest did such a great job kind of bringing the right things to think about in marriage.
0: Right, right. And while this is, as you described it, Jim, a lighter show, there are people with serious issues. Mm-hmm. And just this quick reminder that we've got so many resources for you if you're struggling. Just give us a call, 800, the letter A, and the word family. And Jason and Tori do a lot. They're podcasters and authors and speakers. And they've written a terrific book called Marriage A to Z, 30 Days to Relational Transformation.
18: Jason and Tori, welcome back.
1: Yeah, it's great to be with you guys
18: again. It was fun last time. I don't know if you enjoyed it.
1: I did.
18: You were sharing all your raw stories of how you failed.
1: Yeah. I felt like that what we were sharing is really going to help you with Gene. I think that's
18: that came through loud and clear. Yeah. I made lots of notes, which I hope you are as well. But let's go to the other easy letter of the alphabet, Q. So we've covered X and Z and Q.
1: I don't even remember what Q
22: is. Like, what is Q?
1: What is
18: quilting?
22: Oh, don't quit, right?
0: Quilting.
18: I thought it was quilting. No, I'm kidding. I was going, Jason, quitting. What a good husband you are. You're into quilting Tori. But it's quitting.
22: Quitting.
1: Yeah.
22: Quit quitting.
1: Quit
22: so,
1: quitting.
18: Is it obvious or what's the
1: it
18: substance
1: is very
18: around
1: obvious,
18: it?
1: But I think that it says a lot about your commitment. Mm-hmm. You know, I mean, there does come a point where your emotions aren't lining up with what you want them to. Maybe you said the wrong thing and your spouse, and it is just, there's nothing that you can do in that moment to make things better except refuse to quit.
18: Mm-hmm. Yeah.
1: It's, I'm not going to use the D word, you know, we're just not going to quit. That's it. I'm just going to continue moving forward. And yeah, we might need some space. We might need some of that. But I'm not quitting on you. Mm-hmm. And I know you're not quitting on me. And once you get to that point, I'm telling you, just that brings security in a relationship.
18: It's like, let me back the truck up a little bit, though, because I think it's important for people listening and viewing where they may be. The well is dry. Mm-hmm. Mm-hmm. That's where they're at. Yeah. They can't imagine that this well will ever fill with fresh water again, meaning
1: right.
18: the love in their relationship. Mm-hmm. Speak to that person in that moment where, okay, they're just realizing, I don't know that we have enough together mm-hmm. to continue. Now, as Christians, I know you guys are jumping out, going, what are you talking about? I'm just trying to position this to say that couples, both mm-hmm. in the church and outside the church, will feel like the well is dry. Well, and I've come to the end of my rope. Yeah. And there's nothing there incentivizing me to stick with it. How do we need to look at that differently in that moment?
1: I love that question because I see it all through Scripture, where one of the first things that they would do when they went into a new place was to dig a well. Mm. It's like you have to have a well. And then when we see Jesus, when he announced essentially that he is the Messiah, the Son of God, the first person, it's to a woman that he meets at a well. And it's like the well is so incredibly important. That's why I hearken back to an analogy we used earlier about be a fountain and not a drain. You have to tap into that well. You have to tap into the source. You have to give God the credit that he is powerful enough to transform anything. He brings dead things to life. Mm-hmm. He brings dead things to life. You need to claim that over yourself, and you need to claim that over your spouse and over your relationship. And you bring God, the author of life, in. I mean, you go even look in the book of
21: Ezekiel, where God told him to prophesy to the bones. These were dead bones.
2: Dry bones.
21: Yeah. They were completely dry, which means they've been dead for a long time. And he prophesied to them, and they woke up and they started rattling. And then he's like, now prophesy to the breath. He breathes life into those bones. And then they arose a great army. You know, a great army, they're on mission. An army has a mission. And I think oftentimes when you're at the bottom of your rope and you feel like the well is dry, oftentimes it's because you guys have lost your sense of mission as a couple. And it's like, why did God put us together in the first place? Because it's certainly not to sit here and argue back and forth. Mm-hmm. And you know what? The more you focus on trying to get along, the more you're probably going to start arguing. What you need to do is stop focusing on you, stop focusing on your relationship, and get out there and start focusing on helping other people. And you embrace each other's strengths and even your weaknesses to be able to do that. Watch how the Lord comes in and rewards you. And now all of a sudden that well is not dry. It's overflowing. Mm-hmm.
2: Tori, in that regard, you mentioned in this section of not quitting the marital vows and the importance of that. What do you want to remind us about that?
22: I think that hopelessness is such a killer in marriage. I think that that's something that I recognize probably midway into our marriage. I remember there being a season where I was feeling just kind of low, like I think it was during the winter season, and I just was feeling just not myself and some anxiety. And I was just going to the Lord, and I was like, and I was feeling it in my relationship, but I was also feeling it in every area of my life, just kind of a down season. And I remember asking the Lord, I need you to speak to me. Like, what's going on inside of me that I am struggling so much? And the Lord gave me a dream, and in the dream, it was the most like hopeless situation. It wouldn't even make sense to you if I told you the dream, but it was very hopeless. And I woke up, and I looked at the clock, and I still thought that this thing had happened. And then I realized it was a dream, and that it wasn't real. And in that moment, this like overwhelming sense of hopelessness dropped, because it was just a dream. It was just a nightmare, and I felt hope come over my body, and I just felt like this breath of fresh air. And I felt like the Lord said, this is what's happening in your life. You are living in hopelessness. You are seeing everything through this lens of hopelessness, even in the most silly ways. Like that day, I remember three different people asked me to do something, and I had to say no, and I'm a people pleaser. And I had plans that day, and I couldn't help these three people that I love so much, but I had other plans and other commitments. So I had to say no to them. Something that's the worst thing for a people pleaser to have to say is no. And I felt that weight of hopelessness. And the Lord said, do you see, like, this is how you're operating. You're operating in this weight of hopelessness, and it's infiltrating into every area of your life, including your marriage.
2: Yeah.
22: And so I began to just really focus in on that. Like, how am I living a life of hopelessness? And some of those ways were the ways I was thinking about Jason. Some of the ways were the ways I was even thinking about my own kids. Some of the conversations we'd have about our kids, they were hopeless. It was like, they don't do this. And did you know he did this again? And she talked, you know, it's like this.
2: Oh yeah, I know.
22: It's like this attitude. It's this attitude, like that doomsday attitude. And I remember the Lord just really speaking to my heart in that season that I am operating out of a spirit of hopelessness. And I began to really turn that around. And I began to breathe life into my relationship. I began to look for good in everybody. I began to look for the good in Jason. I began to talk about the good I was seeing in my kids to Jason and the people around me. And I began to just kind of have that victory mindset. We talk about a victory mindset in our book, Beauty and Battle, of, you know, if we are one with Christ, we're on the winning team. Mm-hmm. In the end, we win. So let's live like we win. Let's not live like we're victims of hopelessness.
21: Can I put a bow on that real quick? Because trust is a choice. Hope is a feeling. Trust is the choice we make when we're going to trust God no matter what. Hope is the feeling that follows. I think a lot of people don't have hope because they never truly made the choice to trust. Mm-hmm. Yeah. So make the choice where you are in your relationship, wherever it is. Make that choice that you're going to stick with it, that you're going to trust God as your father and God as your father-in-law. And in time, that feeling's going to follow, the feeling of hope.
2: You know, in mentioning that quit in this part of the book, you also talk about perhaps it's not going to be divorce, it's going to be apathy. Mm. So I, you know, committed Christian couples, they may land there, but the marriage is nearly dead. Mm. That's what you mean by the apathy. Yeah. How do we avoid that, not to just be business partners and apathetic?
21: I think the first, we have to recognize that the opposite of love is not hate. The opposite of love is indifference. And if you're feeling indifferent toward your spouse, you need to go to your father-in-law. I'm going to keep bringing it back. Yeah, you need to go to God and ask him to reignite that passion in your heart. He did it for me. I think I actually told the story on one of our broadcasts that we did on our first book, Beauty and Battle, but I'll just give you the cliff notes. But that happened to me 5 years into marriage, where that love that was once, you know, on fire and just filled with fervency just began to dissipate. And I was focusing on building a business and doing all sorts of stuff, praying to the Lord about my business. And God was really blessing it. And one morning I was up praying and I felt like the Lord said to me, why don't you pray as hard about your marriage as you do your business? Mm-hmm. And I was convicted about that. So I started praying, you know, I'm like, okay, Lord, help me and Tori and all this kind of. And I just felt a sense of deep conviction that I was not as fully in love with her as I once was. And I felt like the Lord was kind of showing me, if I have the ability to get you to a 10 in marriage on a scale of 1 to 10, why would you settle for a 5 or a 6? You know, why even settle for an 8 if you can get to a 10? And I felt like that was something that I needed to pray into. And so every morning I got down on my knees about 5:30 in the morning beside our bed, and I would lay my hands on Tori. Now, I said this in our last program, but I got to reiterate. I made sure to leave it above the shoulders. I didn't want her to think I was making an early morning move or anything like that. So I would place my hands on her and pray that God would reignite my passion for her. Mm. And he did it. He did it. I had a crazy dream, and I had a dream that she was cheating on me and that I almost literally killed a guy. And I woke up just before I punched the guy right in the face, you know, and I looked over at her, and she's snoozing over there. She has no idea that she's in love with another man, you know? But in that moment, I was like, oh, my gosh.
2: You were feeling it.
21: I woke her up, yeah. And it was like, is somebody talking to you? Like, I started, like, the feeling of jealousy was very real. Mm-hmm. I mean, you know, that's the beauty of a dream, is that your body doesn't know if it really happened or not, because your brain hasn't fully processed it.
2: Yeah.
21: So I was feeling all those jealousy emotions. God really woke up my jealousy. And after about 20 minutes, I finally calmed down and I got down on my knees next to our bed, just like was my, because it was about 4 o'clock in the morning at this point, just like was my habit for the last 2 weeks, placed my hands on her. And no sooner did I do that, that the Lord reminded me of Revelation 2. Revelation 2. Remember the you've lost your first love, where he was talking to the church in Ephesus. And I felt like the Lord was like, you stopped pursuing her. You're now pursuing a career. I'm like, well, what do I do? You know, it's funny how before you get married, you know how to pursue your spouse. But then after you get married, you kind of forget how.
2: Yeah.
21: But the Revelation 2 had the answer. Remember, he tells them, remember how far you've fallen. Repent and redo the things you did at first. Remember, repent, redo. And in that moment, I started to remember how much I loved Tori and all the times. And then even that day and for the remaining few weeks, I started listening to our old songs that we used to listen to together. And it started kind of drumming up emotions in me. I repented for having a marriage that was hovering around a 5 or a 6 rather than a 10. And I started to redo the things we did at first that caused us to fall in love. Writing notes, dancing together to slow country music in the kitchen, a little Garth Brooks, maybe a little George Strait.
2: You got the soundtracks ready.
22: Uh-huh.
21: And my heart started to go in that direction. So I would say when it feels dead, you need to remember, you need to repent, you need to redo the things that you did at first, and then you watch how God will transform you.
2: No, that is really good, and it's a good awakening when a husband can do that. And I'll put it in that context. But Tori, let me speak to you again. The woman that's going, I've kind of done everything I can do. And he's like, you know, is it time for the spiritual defibrillator? Because he's not responsive, you know, and he's the kind of guy that might say, well, I love you. I told you I love you when we got married. Do I need to tell you again? You know, that attitude.
22: Yes.
2: And speak to that woman and with that woman in our little dialogue here. If she's in that spot, what can she do? She feels like it's not working.
22: Yeah.
2: Help me.
22: Well, I was that woman. I remember very much being that woman. And Jason, like Jason was telling with the story, is that he had pursued me so much in our dating years, but then we got married and he started this business. And he really, all of his attention went to the business. All of his focus went to that business. And I remember being in the bathroom on the floor crying many, many nights. Just, God, please, like, turn his heart back to me. Help him to cherish me again. And I remember the Lord getting me to a place where he wanted me to have my full dependency on him. And I remember just asking the Lord, like, to do, like, asking him, begging him, just turn Jason's heart towards me. And then he began to show me how to turn my face towards him, mm-hmm. towards God, because my expectations and my desires were all wrapped up in the way that Jason was treating me, in the way that Jason was responding to me. And so the Lord had to do something inside of me to where my full reliance was on him, and that my needs were met through him. And he began to do that as I began to surrender that to him. And I never stopped asking. I continued to ask God to change Jason's heart towards me. But I surrendered a part of my heart that just longed so much for Jason to meet my needs, and I gave it to the Lord and let him to start meeting those needs. And then in time, the Lord started using Jason to meet those needs, but I knew who it was. I knew who the source was, and it wasn't Jason. It was, I knew my source was God himself, and that he was now using Jason to meet those needs. But it was, I think that most women that I talk to go through this. Like, yeah. This is something very common where there is a period in your relationship where it feels dead. It feels like it's gone somewhere. And you remember, and all you have is this distant memory of what it once was. And it's so hard in those moments. But I think that the Lord can use all of it. I don't think any of it is ever wasted.
0: Some great insight today on Focus on the Family with Jim Daly. 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
2: You know, the two common themes I've heard from you during the time we've been talking these last couple of days is really giving it to the Lord, turning toward the Lord, but then adjusting your mindset. You've said that probably 10 times.
22: Yeah.
2: It's so powerful. It seems like it would be so easy and so rational and smart.
22: Yes.
2: To do something like that. Why is it so hard?
22: I know.
2: It is like a gutter we're in, and we just can't emotionally get out of that. We feel like we're saying the right things, but we're not truly believing them deep down.
22: Yes.
2: So, you got to make that effort. You got to make that connection. Turn to the Lord.
22: Yes.
2: And then ask him to engage in the situation.
22: Yes.
2: And begin to do the things that only you can control.
22: Yeah, exactly.
2: And one of them is not your husband.
22: Yeah,
2: I mean, you can't control him, and us husbands can't control our wives.
22: Yeah. Our thoughts are so they're tricky. Like, we talk about in Beauty and Battle, the neuroscience behind our thoughts. Like, the way that we think, the thoughts that we think over and over again, they create neural pathways in our minds, and it gets us on a path that we continue on. And so if you have a thought, and then you think it again the next day, that groove, neuroscience actually shows this. There's a groove in your head that gets deeper and deeper. It gets more easily accessible the next time.
2: So when you say there's a hole in your head, it's true?
22: It's actually true. It's actually true. Yes. But the really good news is that we can rewire our thoughts. We can rewire our brain. And it takes effort. It takes recognizing at what foot of the path that we're at, right? It takes a lot of work, but it is 100% doable. And we talk about it in the book. For me, like, I had these thoughts of Jason that were not moving me towards him. They were actually moving me away from him. They were making me mad at him. I was, the thoughts that I was thinking of him were not leading me to a path that I wanted to be on. It ultimately was not leading to connection. It was ultimately leading to division in our marriage. And so when I began to recognize, wait a minute, these thoughts that I'm thinking, they're not leading me where I want to go. So I better start rethinking some of these things.
2: Sounds simple, but hard to do.
22: So hard to do.
2: Yeah.
22: And so when I would get to the foot of that path, and I would recognize, I know what's going on here. I am at the foot of this path, and it's so easy to go down this path, but I know where it's going, and that's not where I want to go. Yeah. So I'm not going to think that thought. I'm going to think about things that are good and whole. What's that verse? Think about things that are good and true and lovely and of good report, And so you have to transform your thinking. You have to change your mind. You have to change your mindset. But you really have to start by knowing where you want to go.
2: Right.
22: Right. Like, for me, it was like, it's so easy to get on this path, but now I know where it's going. So I'm not going to do, I'm not going to go there.
2: So true. Let's end with P, which you say is practice presence. Mm. You have a powerful story about your mom who died of lung cancer in 2017, I believe. Yeah. How did that intersect with presence?
21: My mom was the most fully present woman that you would ever meet. And you know, what we tell couples is the greatest present that you can give to your spouse is your presence. And it works with family too. Mm-hmm. And my mom, she came down with pulmonary fibrosis, which is a scarring of the lungs.
2: Very difficult.
21: And in her final days, you know, they send in the palliative nurses and all of that. And basically they're just trying to give her comfort measures so that she can pass peacefully, because there was nothing that we could do. And she was only 68 years old. Mm-hmm. And they came in and offered her morphine. And at this point, she was really having a hard time breathing. Her blood, her oxygen levels were so low. It was like she was walking on a treadmill trying to breathe through a straw. And we were watching her in pain. She was a nurse, though. And so she knew that once you start administering the morphine, then you can fall asleep and just, you know, pass away that way. And we're all like, please do that. Like, that's what we want you to do. And she's like, no, I want to be present. I want to be there with all of us. And, you know, we had her for another 4 days.
2: Wow.
21: And we would... all of us would gather around and sing worship, and then she would open her eyes every now and then. You'd see a little tear come out of her, like she was experienced. She was there with us. And then on the last night, it was my little daughter, Allie, who was our oldest daughter. And she stayed with my mom that night. And I was up there with her all night, and I slept on the floor, and Allie was sleeping right next to her. And my mom was having a hard time breathing, and one of the little bells went off. So Allie got up, and my mom had a mask on, and Allie moved her mask just a little bit, and my mom said, Coke. She just wanted a Coke.
2: A sip of Coke.
21: And, you know, she's in her dying days. She wants Coke. Let's get her Coke. So Allie got her some Coke. This is like 2 o'clock in the morning, and I'm laying on the ground, and I'm watching this. And Allie gets her a Coke, and she's drinking it out of a straw, and then Allie pulls it back. And then my mom reaches up and pulls her mask back and says, in broken English, you know, I love you, Allie. Then she put her mask right back on, and those were her last words. And then she died that morning. But not until my little daughter got a chance to be in the presence of her grandmother. And that was the greatest gift. And so when we were writing this book, I was like, man, my mom, she just was somebody who was fully present. And you know, now, I mean, when you got your phones and all this kind of stuff, I mean, it's really hard to be fully present. But I never forget, you know, 8 years ago when my mom was fully present. And now my daughter Allie has a story to tell, and I'm telling people this story. And I wish I could tell it without crying. It's just not going to happen.
2: But better
21: I
2: know that you do.
21: I know it makes you feel like you want to hug me right now, Jim, so we can hold each other after this broadcast.
2: But it does illustrate the connection. I mean, what a beautiful gift for your daughter to hear that from her grandmother.
21: That
2: does make me cry.
22: Yeah. And what she taught us was just that you have to fight for presence. Like what Nana taught us was the fight for it. You know, for 4 days, she didn't need to fight. She could have taken the morphine and gone to sleep and been peaceful and not suffered at all. But she actually wrote on a dry erase board, pray that the Lord will give me increased strength to fight. Because that was when she lost her voice and she couldn't even say. But she fought for the presence of her family. And those moments were precious to her. They meant something to her. And she suffered through some of the pain so that we could have her presence and that she could have ours.
21: And you know, that's exactly what Jesus did on the cross when he was offered that little mix on the sponge and he refused to drink it. It was just a little something that could have numbed the pain. And Jesus was like, I'm going to stay fully present. And I got a chance to see that in real life. And it really makes me thankful that our Savior did that. And he stayed fully present even in the midst of his pain. And you know what? In marriage, sometimes it is painful to give your spouse full presence. You know, but when you do that, it's the greatest gift you can ever give to your spouse. And when they open it, they're going to get a real treasure.
2: Yeah. I mean, you said it so beautifully, and what a story to land on.
21: Yeah.
2: That grabs everybody's emotions. Yeah. And, you know, whether it's your marriage, your parenting, connections with people. I mean, this is really good, this resource. And you can apply it in all kinds of ways. But ideally, certainly in your marriage, Marriage A to Z, 30 Days to Relational Transformation, probably one of the easiest ways to start thinking differently and getting the benefit of thinking differently by loving each other and connecting with each other. Thank you both for being with us.
21: Yeah. Thanks for having us.
2: And for the listeners, we certainly recommend you get a copy of the Benham's book. Make a monthly pledge of any amount, and we'll put this resource into your hands. What we really need right now are more friends of the family who are willing to become monthly partners with us in ministry. You can do ministry through your giving to Focus on the Family today.
0: And when you do so, you're joining a team of people who are committed to helping marriages and families to thrive. 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
27: 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And while you're there, look for Pastor Brian's book, The Multi-Generational Church Crisis. This compelling book asks the question of the church, what could be accomplished in the name of Christ if we could better understand each other? Let's hear now from Dr. Brian Chappell as he shares the lesson, Teddy Bear Mission.

0: was a card like this. Simple postcard. Teddy bear drawn on it. A teddy bear postcard that broke a man's back. His name, Geraldo Gutierrez. Kathy and I know him simply as Jerry. Third generation communist leader in Peru. His grandfather had been the head of the Communist Party in Peru, his father a leader, and Jerry himself was the general secretary of the Communist Youth Party in Peru, designed and dedicated to opposing a repressive government. And because the government was so aligned with the Roman Catholic Church, Jerry also fought the church as well as the government as the general secretary of the Communist Youth Party. And so he argued at universities against God. He argued against church officials and with them, and belittled the missionaries who came to the land to try to reach people like him. Until one night, when having incited a riot, government troops were searching for him, and he ended up knocking on the door of PCA missionaries named John and Wilma Marshall and asking for help. You say that you care about me. You say that you will help me. I need help. If the troops arrest me, it is torture and prison. Will you do what you say? Will you care for me? And so they hid him under a blanket in their home that night at risk of their own lives and futures, and his life was safe that night. But it was just temporal safety, and the missionaries knew that. Even Jerry knew it. So they began conversations with him, not just about temporal things, but eternal things. He laughed at it, thought it was silly, until one day the marshals, who had been writing their supporters in the United States, got a letter from the daughter of one of those supporters, and the letter contained the postcard written to Jerry. Mr. Jerry, I just want you to know that Jesus loves you and that I'm praying for you. And Jerry told us later that was the card that broke his back. That broke the back of rebellion and resistance to the truths of the gospel. He said if God could so care for him with what he had done against God, that he would have a little child write of Christ's love, then with thanksgiving in his heart, he began to seek that God. I've known that account for a long time because I've known Jerry for a long time. He was a student at Covenant Seminary. And after I got to know him and his story, I heard a lecture one time by the Christian philosopher Oz Guinness. And Oz Guinness said something quite unusual. He said this. He said, we often think in Christian circles that the opposite of doubt is faith. But in ordinary Christian lives, that's not the way it functions. Most people don't overcome doubt with reasons for God, with a rational discussion that balances truth claims. Most people come to contradict doubt by thanksgiving. They get just a taste of the care of God, of a care that is eternal, of a care that goes beyond the trials of this world, and just the sense that there is a God who cares beyond temporal material things gives them such a sense of thanksgiving that that's why they seek God. It's the magnetism of the care of God more than the reasons for God that leads most people to heaven. The counter of doubt is thanksgiving. It's what happened in Jerry's life. He was so thankful that a missionary family would care for him, that a little girl would write of Jesus' care, that it was thanksgiving that was his path to God himself. It may be why the psalmist writes of so much thanksgiving here at a time that Israel would be so filled with doubt of God's care and promise keeping and covenant keeping. If God is true, if he's real, if he really cares, as he said, and we're going through this suffering, through this difficulty, then how do we find our way back? Is he real there? What would overcome your doubt? Cause for thanksgiving. And it is that cause for thanksgiving that begins to unfold in the psalm, the first clear cause for giving thanks, that we are designed for worship, all people. I mean, it's the opening verse, you recognize it. As the psalmist writes, make a joyful noise to the Lord, all the earth. Serve the Lord with gladness. Come before his presence with singing. All the earth, all people in it are designed for worship. We look at ourselves with our weakness, our frailties, our sin, our difficulties, and we think, could I really be designed for the worship of an eternal, holy, all-powerful God? And yet the assurance of the scriptures is God is saying, I so honor my people that I have designed them for worship. And actually, don't just invite, but instruct them to come before me with singing. Now, I know some of you are thinking, if I'm designed for worship through singing, it's not a very good design. You know, we think to ourselves, the only way I sing is in the key of E flat or me croak. You know, I just can't participate the way the wonderful musicians up here lead us. I wish I could, but that's not me. And we need to remind ourselves that singing is not the only form of praise. We can praise God in other ways. This last week, I spent the week in a fish camp with a number of men from Grace Church in rugged settings, as you can tell, without, you know, the benefits of razors. Actually, we had razors, but it wasn't very pleasant to shave. We started every morning with a devotional. I would read a scripture and express a few thoughts. And then those wonderful men around the kitchen table would begin to express their thoughts as well. It wasn't forced. No, nobody was required. And yet the men would follow with talking about the beauty of the creation that we were enjoying, the wonder and the goodness of God's care for their families, the beauty of their own salvation, knowing their weakness and sin. And I recognized as they were praising God, their joy was actually increasing, because they were fulfilling their design function. As we are designed to praise God, when we fulfill that design, our hearts begin to soar. We're actually rising to the purpose for which God made us. And of course, that leads us back to the subject of singing, doesn't it? We don't gather here to sing only because God deserves our praise. We also gather to sing because it refreshes our hearts. If we can't sing, if we just become enclosed and self-focused and interned, then what happens is we become closed only to ourselves. But by singing, by praising God, we lift our voices, we lift our hearts, we see God clearly, we participate in the praise that God designed for us to express. And so our hearts soar as God intended. And by praising God, we actually increase our joy. And the way that we serve one another in a church is those of you who actually can sing, if you'll actually add enough volume, those of us who are self-conscious about our croaking can actually participate. It's why we all want to sing together. We know that singers are croakers. When we are praising God, we're releasing our souls from the introspection, from the self-consciousness, and saying, how great is my God? How wondrous is his love? I want to tell others. I want my own soul to feel it. And the way that we serve one another as we all sing together is by having enough volume and care that we become, without self-consciousness, simply letting our hearts praise God as he designed us to do. It's a wonder, a glory that he enables us to praise him in that way. And in itself is part of our cause for thanksgiving, that our design purpose by an eternal God is to bring him honor that increases our joy when we do so.
1: 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It may seem hard for younger Christians to believe, but people over 50 were raised during an era when 90% of Americans identified as Christian. These older believers were once part of a majority group that understood the mission of the church was to take control of our culture, to halt its evils. At the same time, Christians under 50 have lived their entire lives perceiving themselves as a minority that needs to make credible their faith to a secular, pluralistic culture. These distinct experiences and perceptions have a profound impact on the priorities different generations have for church ministry. It's no wonder that younger and older believers don't always see eye to eye. In his new book, The Multigenerational Church Crisis, Dr. Brian Chappell asks the question, what could be accomplished in the name of Christ if we could better understand each other?

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2: Just to do. It's a wonder, a glory that he enables us to praise him in that way. And in itself is part of our cause for thanksgiving, that our design purpose by an eternal God is to bring him honor that increases our joy when we do so. The reasons that we praise him are also stated here. Why would we worship God? Verse 3 is pretty clear. Know that the Lord, he is God. It is he who made us and we are his. We are his people and the sheep of his pasture. What is the cause of this worship that honors God and refreshes us? The first claim of the psalmist is that the Lord is God. Now, in our English language, that just sounds redundant. The Lord is God. I want you to know that. The Lord is God. We say, well, the engine is the motor. I want you to know that. The engine is the motor. We say, well, why would you say the same thing twice? Because it's something very special that the psalmist is saying. The Lord is God. The word for Lord there is Jehovah, the God of Israel. That's his personal name, not the title God. But Jehovah is God, the God of Israel, the covenant-keeping, eternally loving, the God who would not reject, the God who would not walk away. That Jehovah is God. And when the psalmist is saying to us, Jehovah is God, he's against the spirit of our own age saying, it's not all the other gods of all the other nations who are God. God is not generic. He's not a combination of different religions. Israel's Lord is God, is what he is saying. And that is why even Jesus himself, when he spoke to the Samaritan woman at the well, do you remember? And she was worshiping outside the covenant of Israel. And Jesus said to her, you worship what you do not know. We Jews worship what we do know because salvation is from the Jews. Yahweh is God. The Lord is God. And when we say that, we are saying God has worked in time and eternity and in this world for a purpose. He worked through Israel as a covenant-keeping God, saying to Abraham, in you shall all the nations of the earth be blessed. Because you see, it truly sounds intolerant and bigoted in our age today to say Israel's God is the God. Not all other gods, not all other perceived gods. Jehovah is the true God. People say, well, that sounds very intolerant. Sounds like you're not very caring. And in fact, that is true unless Jehovah is the only true God. And then the most loving thing that God's people can do is point to the one true God. Not to false gods, not to things that can't save. But if we say, Jehovah's God is the God, and I tell you that, not to demean you, not to demean other faiths, but to say, that is the contention of Scripture. And if it sounds isolationist, remember, it is all lands that are called to worship. It is all peoples of the earth who are to be blessed through Israel's God. God was keeping a covenant by which Christ would come, whose goal, whose intention was to provide for the salvation of all who would trust in him. That's the wideness of the mercy of God. But to have mercy, it's got to be in a proper purpose, a proper object. And so our worship is directed to the Lord, who is God. And just to show how great is the care of that God, not only is the first claim of the psalmist that Jehovah is God, the second claim of the psalmist here is that we are his. Right? As you continue through verse 3, it says, it is he who made us, and we are his. We are his people and the sheep of his pasture. Wonderful unfolding of the way in which God cares, each claim more magnificent than the one prior. He made us. He is the creator God, not requiring the work of others, not requiring other systems. God made us.

0: made us. He is the creator God, and the same one who made us claims us. What would it mean for you to actually believe that God made you? The same God that created the universe had enough intentionality and intimate affection that he would make you out of all things. One of my joys in this vacation that we just had was to raft the Grand Canyon. So that's 200 miles and a little over a week of rafting rapids down the Grand Canyon. And at night, just sleeping out under the stars. It's a desert, so you don't have to worry about the mosquitoes. And for me, just to be under a sheet, or sometimes when the hot wind was blowing, you felt like you were sleeping in a hairdryer, to just kind of look up at the clear skies without any light pollution and just seeing the magnitude of creation. And with nothing between you and the stars, think, I'm seeing a few thousand, but there are millions. And some of those stars are so big that our whole solar system would fit in just one of them. Thousands upon thousands, millions, constellations, solar systems. So, and God made it all. And in my mind, I just heard it over and over again, the words of Psalm 8. When I behold the heavens, the work of your fingers, the moon and stars that you have made, what is man that you are mindful of him? Our God, so vast in his creative ability, and yet he made us, you and me, cared about us, and not only cares about us by creating us, but then claims us. He made us, and we are his. We are his people. That claim is not just the claim of creation, it is the claim of salvation. How does our God ultimately claim us? But by the blood and the provision of his own Son. The God who made all things provided his Son to save you and me individually in this vast creation. And to think of what that meant, I felt in a very special way as we were rafting down the Grand Canyon. Some of you may have traveled in the western states, and so you know when you're driving to the Grand Canyon, you actually go through what's called the Grand Staircase through the west, Bryce Canyon, Zion National Park, and then actually down to the Grand Canyon. As you're actually descending in steps over thousands of feet down to the Grand Canyon. And then when you start in the Grand Canyon and rafting, you actually start in the upper regions. And as you are going almost 200 miles, you're actually cutting deeper and deeper and deeper into the earth. So that by the time you get to the end of the Colorado River through the Grand Canyon, you've actually descended another mile down. Till you get to that point that you're actually seeing the earth's bedrock. And you can actually hold your arms in such a way that you can touch bedrock with one hand, and then you can touch all the earth above it with your other hand. Which means that you are actually beginning to look upward 10,000 feet of limestone and sediment and shale that are all the product of the earth's curse. Fall and flood and corruption and sin all above you. And down here, creation stone. And to recognize that what God did to claim us is he sent his Son, the rock of our salvation, to bear the corruption of the entire world. It was God's will to crush him, says the scripture. And for that reason, he claimed us, allowing the Son of God to take the sin that is yours, the sin that is mine, the corruption of the world, and by just penalty, taking it all on himself so that our God could claim us and say, the penalty has been paid. The corruption has centered on the one who could take it and him alone. And because that has happened, you can be free. The creation now begins to show its true beauty as we begin to understand he made us and we are his. And the wonder of that is our cause for worship.
1: Hi, friend, this is Pastor Brian. I'm glad you decided to tune in and listen, and I would consider it a privilege to pray over you today. Let's pray together. Heavenly Father, what a privilege we have to come to you in prayer. Your word says that we can come to you about anything, not just the big things and not just the things that we think we have figured out. Instead, you love us so much that you say, do not be anxious for anything, but in everything, by prayer and petition with thanksgiving, for your certain care, we can offer our requests to you. And then because we know that the God who controls all the outcomes of things on earth and for eternity cares this much for us, the peace of God, which surpasses all understanding, will guard our hearts and minds for whatever we face with Jesus. We do not expect our prayers to end all our trials before Jesus comes, but we know that you will use our prayers, Father, to make all things work together for good until Jesus returns. Thank you for this promise and assurance. Give us the peace and the strength we need. Through these promises and assurances, we pray. In Jesus' name, amen.
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15: March 4th, 1865. The Civil War was nearing its end. The nation was exhausted, divided, and grieving. On that day, President Abraham Lincoln delivered his second inaugural address, just 700 words, spoken in about 7 minutes. 41 days later, Lincoln would be assassinated. Yet the words he spoke that day still echo through history. In that brief address, Lincoln referenced God 14 times, spoke of prayer, and quoted scripture repeatedly. He reminded Americans that both sides of the conflict shared a common faith, saying both read the same Bible and pray to the same God, and each invokes his aid against the other. Lincoln understood that political division alone could not explain the nation's crisis. More than 160 years later, America still wrestles with division, truth, and our dependence on God. The question is whether we'll remember the wisdom Lincoln left behind.
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17: SRN News, I'm Keith Peters in Washington. Iranian state TV says a foreign container ship ran aground in the Strait of Hormuz using an unapproved route.
18: The Iranian state TV report appeared aimed at underlining Tehran's claims to control the Strait of Hormuz, which the world has long considered an international waterway. It saw a fifth of all oil and natural gas pass through it in peacetime. Iran has used its ability to choke off the waterway as a key source of leverage since the war began, disrupting global markets for energy and other critical goods. Talks are ongoing in Qatar to end the Iran war, with the U.S. and Iranian negotiators present. I'm Charles Ledesma.
17: A Democratic member of Congress is calling for a federal investigation into the rent-now-pay-later industry, Bob Agnew reports.
19: Representative Maxwell Frost of Florida has sent a letter to the Consumer Financial Protection Bureau asking the agency to investigate the companies for potential violations of consumer protection laws. He also wants to know whether landlords are pushing tenants toward those services. The industry allows renters to split monthly payments but often includes fees. Frost argues those products resemble payday loans and is calling for more in the way of transparency. Bob Agnew reporting.
17: A daredevil couple has been arrested after scaling the Empire State Building's antenna and unfurling a banner about the power of love and peace. It was apparently part of an audacious high-altitude marriage proposal. The Russian climbers go by Angela Nikolaou and Ivan Birkas. They were arrested on burglary, reckless endangerment, and other charges. On Wall Street, a down day with the Dow dropping 13 points, the Nasdaq lower by 173, the S&P 500 lower by 16. This is SRN News.
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22: They didn't treat Jesus with high value. They didn't treat him with indifference. They treated him like a slave. And that's why he judged them so severely, because he was their king. You see that? He was their God. He was Yahweh in human flesh. They were contemptible. They spit on him.
23: Welcome to Grace to You with John MacArthur on Word FM. Have you ever read about one of God's judgments and thought that it seemed too harsh, more than what was called for? Maybe the Bible's descriptions of God's anger confuse you because you've always heard that God is loving, kind, patient, and full of grace. Well, today on Grace to You, you're going to see why God must judge sinners and why his punishment is never too harsh. And by the end of the lesson, I think you'll understand why even God's most severe judgments are right and justified, and they are also expressions of his goodness. Now, if you have your Bible with you, turn to Zechariah chapter 11, and here's John.
22: We've been studying the book of Zechariah, and we come now to the 11th chapter. And I've entitled this, The Rejection of the Good Shepherd. The Rejection of the Good Shepherd. It's a very sad chapter. It's a very grieving chapter. It's a very ugly chapter in many ways. And it, in comparison to chapters 9 and 10, stands out in a rather stark contrast. God has promised Israel a kingdom. God has promised Israel salvation. God has promised them a marvelous return, regathering, and restoration in the land. But suddenly, in chapter 11, the prophet of hope turns into a prophet of doom. Chapter 11 tells us why. The promises of chapters 9 and 10 never came to pass when Jesus came the first time. Chapter 11 tells us why. The promises of 9 and 10 never came to pass when Jesus came the first time. Because chapter 11 tells us that when he came the first time, they rejected him. And so that accounts for the postponing of the promises of 9 and 10. Now, verse 5. Follow me. Whose possessors slay them and hold themselves not guilty. And they that sell them say, Blessed be the Lord, for I am rich. And their own shepherds pity them not. Now, 5 and 6 is a little parenthesis. Boy, this really gets tough, so hang in there now. What are these possessors? Now watch. The possessors who slay them are the foreigners, the foreign oppressors, the nations. And though it is true that God sovereignly handed Israel over to the nations for judgment, it is still true that the nations are responsible for their cruelty. That's clear in the scripture in many places. God may have designed Israel for judgment, but that doesn't mean when the nations superseded reasonable judgment and acted cruelly that they are without guilt. In fact, in Jeremiah 50, verse 17, it says, Israel is a scattered sheep. The lions have driven him away. First the king of Assyria devoured him, and last this Nebuchadnezzar, king of Babylon, has broken his bones. Therefore, says the Lord of hosts, the God of Israel, I'll punish the king of Babylon and his land as I have punished the king of Assyria. In other words, God had ordained the king of Assyria and the king of Babylon to judge Israel, but that made them no less guilty for the sins of cruelty that they perpetrated. Now, that's something you just have to leave with God. So he says, look, they're going to be slaughtered, and I want to feed them once more before the slaughter comes. And it's going to come from the nations that are going to slay them. And these nations are going to hold themselves not guilty. They're going to sense no guilt at all. They'll just slay them, and they won't feel a thing. And in fact, that's exactly the way the Assyrians and the Babylonians felt centuries before 70 AD when they slaughtered Israel. They didn't feel anything. Isn't it amazing that the nations could take just enough Bible to justify what they want to do? Somewhere along the line, the Romans must have determined that what they were doing was a wonderful act of judgment. And they go further even. It says, they say, Blessed be the Lord, for I am rich. In other words, they've made money on the spoils of the people they've slaughtered. And they actually say, bless the Lord, mockingly. It wasn't bad enough that the Gentile nations came in and slaughtered. And notice also in verse 5 that the Gentile nations sold them and made money. And that's true. They sold literally tens of thousands of Jews after 70 AD. They sold them into slavery. Read Josephus. He outlines that. So they came, they slaughtered, they sold them. And if that isn't bad enough, their own shepherds didn't show them any pity. In other words, the very leaders of Israel themselves didn't do anything to defend their people. The leaders of Israel themselves never did anything to prevent judgment. They never did anything to stop them from being butchered. They never taught them any spiritual truth. They never gave them the message of God. The priests and the elders and the scribes were so corrupted that they were guilty of lording it over the people. They were guilty of ripping off the people. They were guilty of becoming fat and rich at the expense of the populace. And then verse 6 says, and this is the ultimate, "For I will no more pity the inhabitants of the land, saith the Lord. But lo, I will deliver the men, every one into his neighbor's hand, and into the hand of his king, and they shall smite the land, and out of their hand I will not deliver them." You know something? It's sad when foreigners make merchandise of Israel. It's even sadder when their own leaders show them not enough pity and mercy to teach them the truth of God and to care for them. But you want to know something? The saddest thing of all is when God himself says, "I don't pity them anymore either." That's when Ichabod has been written. God turns his back. And you know why God did that? Because they rejected the Messiah. God says, "I will no more pity them. I will deliver the men," watch this, "every one into his neighbor's hand." And he says, notice this, "and then I will deliver them," watch this, this is fantastic, "I will deliver them into the hand of his king, and they shall smite the land, and out of their hand I will not deliver them." Who is their king? Well, at 70 AD, who was the king of Israel? They didn't have any. They didn't have any. You say, well, what is, this prophecy couldn't come to pass. Listen to this. Judah chose a king. They chose a king right at the time Jesus was there. They had the king, Jesus, the King of Kings. They mocked him. They spit on him. They said, "We will not have this man to what? To reign over us." They didn't want that king. Then they turned around and said, "We have no king but Caesar." Isn't that interesting? So by the choice of the Jews, who was their king at that time of history? Caesar. On the fateful eve of Passover, Pilate brought Jesus out before the Jews and mocking said, "Behold your king." And they screamed away with him, "Crucify him." And Pilate said, "Shall I crucify your king?" And the chief priests who were the leaders answered, "We have no king but Caesar." And they made their awful choice. And just what Zechariah said came true. They put themselves in Caesar's hand, and Caesar devoured them. You see, they decided to kill the true king to avoid a Roman takeover. Remember in John 11, they were saying, "Boy, if we don't get rid of Jesus, the Romans are going to come in here and take us over. We got to get rid of this troublemaker." So they killed the real king to avoid a Roman takeover, and the very thing they feared and killed their Messiah to avoid was the sentence of God that took place on their nation. Destruction by Rome. Now verse 7 resumes the thought of verse 4. Zechariah apparently carried out his role. "So I fed the flock of slaughter." Watch. "And who listened? Even you, O what? Poor of the flock." Stop there. Who listened? Zechariah says, "Well, I did it. I started to teach, and only the poor of the flock heard." When Jesus came and fulfilled this little play that Zechariah carried out, he came to feed the flock, and you know who listened? Only the poor. Isn't it Mark 12:37 that says, "And then the common people heard him gladly"? The leaders didn't. It was the poor. Now, Zechariah carries out another little act in the play. Look at verse 7. "And I took unto me two staves." Now, shepherds used to carry two sticks. Did you know that? Remember Psalm 23? "Thy rod and thy staff." Two. You know what the rod was for? Beating off the wild beasts. You know what the staff was for? Gently helping the sheep that was caught over the cliff. One was a firm thing, and one was something of gentleness. But they carried two sticks. Now watch. He says, I took unto me two sticks. The one I called beauty or graciousness or grace or favor or blessing. And the other I called bands or unity or binders. Now here's the symbolism. Here's the prophet. He grabs two sticks. And I fed the flock holding these two sticks. You say, what in the world is this? Well, first stick was graciousness. And it speaks of God's loving, gracious, tender care. And you know, you have to admit that when Jesus came, he was gentle, and he was loving, and he was kind, and he was merciful, and he was gracious, and he was forgiving. The second stick that he had in his hand was called unity, or union, or binder, something that ties everything together. And this speaks of the fact that he had a unifying ministry. What Jesus came to do was to gather one flock, to get all the lost sheep and all the wayward sheep, and get them all in the fold. So he came graciously, and he came with a ministry of unity. And it was in that spirit that he fed the flock of slaughter. Look at verse 8. These three shepherds also I cut off in 1 month, and my soul loathed them, and their soul also abhorred me. Now here we come to a verse that's very difficult to interpret. Some people say they speak of the priests and the elders and the scribes, and that when the Lord came, he was gracious and he was so unifying to the populace. But boy, when it came down to the priests and the elders and the scribes, he really cut them off. And 1 month means in a short time. He just leveled them. And if you read in Matthew, you read that he really did let them have it, didn't he? He blistered them with scathing denunciation and judgmental talk. And so it may well be that this is just a denunciation of the priests and the elders and the scribes who so abhorred him as he loathed them. But I would just add this thought. Where it says, my soul loathed them. Literally, it means my soul was short with them. And if you follow it through, it has to do with a shortness of patience, where God really says, and I just lost my patience with them. I had given them enough time, and it came to an end. It isn't hatred. It is the running out of God's patience. So he says, my patience was exhausted, and so I cut them off. My patience was exhausted with them, and they hated me. When Jesus came, he had those two sticks, grace and unity. And he tried to gather his people, but the false leaders, the elders, the scribes, the priests, just cut him off. He was exhausted with them. Repeated rejection, repeated apostasy. And then you know what happened? He turned to the remnant in verse 9 that didn't believe and said, and again, it's Zechariah acting it out, I will not feed you. That which dies, let it die. It sounds like Romans 1, doesn't it? He gave them up. He gave them over to a reprobate mind. And that which is to be cut off, let it be cut off. And let the rest eat, every one, the flesh of another. Ooh, cannibalism. He says, all right. He says, the poor have come, and they've been gathered in by the two sticks of grace and unity, and we are one in this unique way. But the false leaders I cut off, and the rest that will not hear, then go ahead and die, and go ahead and be cut off. And he really turns them over to the terrible judgment of 70 AD, where the Romans came, as I said, and judged them, and he says, the rest of them, let them eat each other. And as I told you, Josephus records the terrible cannibalism that occurred. And so Israel is abandoned to destruction. In verse 10, he says, so I took my staff called graciousness, and I cut it in half, and I broke my covenant, which I had made with all the nations. Boy, this is so severe. It's just shocking. Well, what is this you made with the nations? Well, God says, I had a covenant of protecting Israel. My covenant, my promise was that no nation would be able to destroy Israel. I just broke that, and I will allow this nation to come in and do their devastation. That's what he's saying. I break that staff called graciousness. I'm not going to be gentle anymore. That agreement is over. I'm going to let that nation come in judgment. And they did. Verse 11 says, and it was broken in that day. 70 AD, boy, the judgment came. Staff of graciousness was shattered. And then it says, I love this. And so the poor of the flock that waited on me knew it was the word of the Lord. You know who the poor of the flock were in 70 AD? The church, the believing community. And you know what? They knew. They knew it was the Lord. They knew God was judging. They knew God was coming down in wrath on an apostate nation. They knew. At this point, you're saying to yourself, boy, God was severe, wasn't he? Oh, yeah, very severe. And just so you don't think that he was too severe, he adds this little vignette in verse 12 and 13. Watch this. And I said to them, if you think good, give me my price. And if not, don't. So they weighed for my price 30 pieces of silver. And the Lord said to me, that is to Zechariah, who's acting this out, cast the silver to the potter. A lordly price that I was prized at of them. And I took the 30 pieces of silver and cast them to the potter in the house of the Lord. Now, what is that reminiscent of? What is that prophesying? Judas. Now, listen to this. By the time you get to the end of verse 11, you might be a little queasy in your stomach about God, and you might be saying, God, how could you be so severe? How could you be so strong? How could you be so judgmental? I mean, so violent. And he says, well, let me just remind you about how they treated me. He says, when it was all done, I said, what am I worth to you? I've come and I've healed and I've raised the dead and I've told you the truth and I've offered you myself and I've offered you eternal life. What am I worth? Look at verse 12. If you think good, give me my price. And if I'm no good, don't give me anything. But to the world, they didn't have any value on him. So they weren't going to give him a high price. And they didn't want to just ignore him and give him no price. So they said, you're worth 30 pieces of silver. That was worse than no price at all. Because 30 pieces of silver was compensation paid for a slave that had been gored by an ox. Exodus 21:32. They said, I'll tell you what you're worth. You're worth a slave's price, that's all. You see the mockery that was? They didn't treat Jesus with high value. They didn't treat him with indifference. They treated him like a slave. And that's why he judged them so severely, because he was their king. You see that? He was their God. He was Yahweh in human flesh. And these verses are to bring out the force of the rejection. They weren't indifferent. And they weren't valuing him. They treated him like a slave gored by an ox. That's all he was worth. They were contemptible. They spit on him. And the Lord said to me, verse 13, cast it to the potter. And so he went into the house of the Lord and threw it to the potter. Do you know that's exactly what happened with the 30 pieces? Judas went back into the temple, and he threw the 30 pieces on the ground. Read it in the New Testament. It's all there in Matthew 27. He threw it on the ground, and they scooped it up, and they went out, and they gave it to a potter to buy his field. Beloved, when the Bible talks, this is God speaking, because only God could predict those events, right? And then in verse 14, he says, so, when it was so severe of rejection, I cut the other staff, unity, that I might break the brotherhood between Judah and Israel. You know what he means by that? I destroyed the nation. I broke the other band that held the nation together, and the state went into dispersion. It went into dissolution. It was scattered. They killed each other. They slaughtered each other. They were scattered all over the world. This all happened, people. Every single thing Zechariah said. The message here is clear then. The message of what we've studied already in this chapter is that before the destruction of Jerusalem, Jehovah will appear in the person of Jesus Christ, and he'll attempt to feed his flock of slaughter. Only the poor of the flock would follow his word, and the rest, especially the leaders, will reject. The good shepherd, the king, will have no more value to them than a common slave to be mocked and scoffed at. And the people, as a consequence, will be given over to judgment. Severe, serious judgment. The judgment will compass death, famine, war, and civil strife. And the result will be the destruction of the nation. And it happened. The nation went out of existence. The Jews scattered all over the world because they rejected the true shepherd. And that's why the other shepherds wailed. Now, the incredible thing is, and that's the end of the chapter, and that's for next time we study this, they rejected the true shepherd, and the day is coming when they will receive the false shepherd, the Antichrist. That's for next time.
0: You're listening to Grace to You, the Bible teaching ministry of John MacArthur. John's current study is titled, The Return and Reign of Jesus Christ. Well, friend, perhaps today's lesson has sparked this important and practical question. How can you make sure that you are ready for Christ's return? What steps can you take? Here's how John answered that question some years ago in our studio.
1: Well, first of all, we don't know when he's coming. He even said, no man knows the day nor the hour, not even the Son of Man. So in his incarnation, he set aside even that knowledge. The idea is what we call imminence, that his return is imminent. It could come at any moment. And that's the way God designed it, so we would all live in anticipation that it could happen at any point in our lifetime. And that calls us to purity. That calls us to service, because when he comes, it's going to be the end of our opportunity to serve him, and our eternal reward is going to be based on that. And you say, well, you know, are we working for an eternal reward? Yes, we are, because the Lord promised to give us that reward. And you say, well, isn't that a selfish thing? Not at all, because the way we read the scripture, when we receive that eternal reward, we turn right around and lay it at his feet. It becomes the content of our heavenly worship to him. So I'm not looking for crowns stacked up on my head. I'm not looking to have badges on my arm in heaven, but I want to render to the Lord everything I have here, because he's worthy of that. So I think service and the opportunity to be as fruitful as we can be, and to walk in as much purity as we can be, secures for us a greater degree of capacity in eternity to give honor to Jesus Christ. And I can't think of anything more important than that.
0: I can't either. 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
28: 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And it's from the Billy Graham Evangelistic Association.
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32: 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I am now in heaven. So I want to thank you in behalf of heaven for all that you have done and for all that you are doing and for all that you're going to do. Thank you for standing with us.
33: 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In just a moment, a message Dr. Youssef is calling Money and Friends in Heaven. Okay, get ready to dive into the Gospel of Luke, where Jesus tells the parable of the unjust steward. These are verses which have divided Bible scholars for centuries. But when you dive into the truth of the teaching, it's a challenge for all generations to invest into eternity. Now, this message is not about investing money into eternity, though it's part of it. It's really about your heart. 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So let's join Dr. Michael Youssef for this perspective-shifting message on Leading the Way.
32: The parable of the unjust steward in Luke chapter 16 has been a stumbling block to many of a casual reader of the Bible.
3: This parable has been used by the Bible critics to show how the Bible is inconsistent. Others still use it to prove that Jesus was teaching that the end justifies the means. Yet there are others still who have seen in this parable a justification for situational ethics, mainly that do all you can do under the circumstances, even if you have to sin, in order to get out of a bad situation. But none of that is true. None of that is what Jesus is teaching in this parable. Well, I wonder how many of you, truly, when you have read this parable, you had just a little bit of a nudge. What is this doing here in the scripture? How in the world is Jesus giving us this example of praising a crook and lifting him up as a model for us to learn from? Well, I want you to look at verse 9. That is the key verse. In teaching in parables, there are parables that have several points of teaching, and there are parables that have only one point. As it happened, this particular parable of Luke 16 has only one point of teaching, and that is verse 9. That is the key verse. Jesus said, "I tell you, use worldly wealth to gain friends for yourself, so that when it is gone, that is your wealth, you will be welcomed into their eternal habitations." The lesson that Jesus is trying to teach his disciples while the Pharisees were eavesdropping, as you figure out from verse 14, and the lesson that he was trying to teach his disciples and the Pharisees kind of in a secondary way is this: that just as surely as Jerusalem fell in 70 AD, as Jesus predicted some 30 years earlier, just as surely as that has happened, even so the existing age in which we live will also disappear. Just as surely as the word of God is true, the money that you have in your hand will lose its value one day. Just as surely as God is our God, as he's true God, our worldly resources, the stocks and the bonds and the real estate holdings, the gold and the cash, will show up as zero in the bottom line of that last day. That's what Jesus is trying to teach us. He's trying to teach us that the Wall Street crash of 1929 will be like a tiny little ripple in the ocean in comparison to what God is going to do to the economy in that last day. That's what Jesus is trying to teach us. You know, we used to say, as sound as a dollar. Even in our own generation, we don't say that anymore. Why? The value has dropped. We have seen it, the dollar devalued in our own generation. Imagine what's going to happen at the end of time. The scripture is filled with warnings against worshiping other gods. And I want to tell you, please listen to me. I love you, but I want you to hear me right. The number one God in America today is the God of mammon, the God of money. Amen. We sacrifice our health to get more wealth, and then we spend our wealth in order to get our health back, but it's too late. It's a catch-22. We sacrifice our marriages and our children in the mad pursuit of more and more and more. More of what? America's cathedrals of worship today are the banks. Look at the lavish furniture, at the marble floors and the posh carpets and the richly ornamented curtains, to say nothing of bankers who think of themselves as popes inside those cathedrals. Now, if you're a banker, forgive me. But we have forgotten the source of our wealth. It is not the big banks. It is not the savings and loans. It is not the government. The source of our wealth is Jehovah God. And what Jesus is teaching us in this parable is that your net worth is not how much money you have. It is not how extensive your holdings are. But the real net worth is how much money you have invested in the kingdom of God, how much money you have invested in gospel work and in gospel ministry. Why? Because in heaven, the only friends you're going to have are those who are going to walk up to you and they're going to say, thank you for giving of your resources, because of it is your giving that made it possible for us to be here in heaven. It is your giving that made us possible to hear the gospel of Jesus Christ and repent of our sins and be saved, and now we are in heaven because of your generosity. You can't see it now. You can't appreciate it now. You can't comprehend it now, but Jesus, who knows all about heaven, is telling you and is telling me that what we give to the kingdom of God is all that you count on seeing on the other side of eternity. People may judge you on the basis of what you have, but God judges you on the basis of what you gave. Please hear me right. A budget is a theological document. A budget is a statement of belief. A budget is an indication of what you worship. A budget is a description of where your heart is. 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Probably die of shock, but I dare you to try, and you're going to find it something like this. 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Tithe and offerings, $25. Where your treasure is, there is where your heart is. Not the other way around. People like to reverse them. That's not what the Bible says. When your treasure is spent on everything but the kingdom of God, it is easy to see where your heart is not set on the things of God. Jesus said in Matthew 6:21, figure out where your money is, that's where you're going to find your heart. You see, Jesus knew that money is going to be a source of temptation to the believers. The pagans worship it as their God, it doesn't matter anyhow, that's their God. But for the Christians, that's going to be a source of temptation. Just as Baal was always a source of temptation to the people of Israel and constantly falling back into that temptation, so it is money for the people of God, the people who love the Lord Jesus Christ. And that is why I believe with all my heart that 16 out of the 38 parables that Jesus gave have to do with money and the right and the wrong use of it. In all four Gospels, there's 1 out of 10 verses, 288 in all, have to do with money and the use of material possessions. The Bible gives us about 500 verses on prayer, less than 500 verses on faith, but it gives us 2,000 verses on money and material possessions. And you know, some sanctimonious people say to me, oh, Brother Yusuf, you ought not to talk about money. They must know something that Jesus did not know, when he spent that much time talking about it. I want to know what it is that they know, that Jesus did not know. Since the gospel is the only answer to this guilt-ridden world, since the gospel is the only answer to this sin-crazed world, then your giving to the cause of the gospel is ultimately the only productive and rewarding investment that you could make in your life. Sure, you'll not see the immediate results. You won't get immediate gratifications like you need to give to other causes. When you give to other causes, you see your name on a plaque or on one of those desirable lists. I'm learning. Whatever it may be, and I'm not telling you to stop doing that. I'm just telling you that when you give to the gospel work, you won't get that immediate gratification. But that is exactly the point of this parable. The point of this parable is it is the future that Jesus wants us to think about. Not the immediate present. It is the coming age that Jesus wants us to invest in. It is the eternal things that Jesus wants us to occupy our pocketbook and our net worth statement. Heaven is the place where the consequences of what you do here with your money is going to take place over there. John the Revelator, when he had been privileged to go up to the very heaven of heavens, writes in Revelation 14:13, he said, blessed are those who die in the Lord from henceforth. Yes, says the Spirit, they rest from their labor and their deeds do follow them. That's what happened. And Jesus said, you will be received. You will be welcomed in their eternal habitations. He's talking about eternity. Well, after this introduction, I better get to my sermon. Why did Jesus choose a crook to illustrate and give us a godly lesson? Well, in the time of Jesus, stewards of wealthy owners come in and they become in charge financially of everything they have in the house. Owners did not work, but they got these brokers who came and worked for them full time to manage their money, called stewards. In fact, you remember in the book of Genesis, what was said of Potiphar, that Joseph, who became the steward in his household, he said he was so in charge of all things to the point that Potiphar only knew of the food that he ate. He entrusted him with everything. And that's what happens in those days. Now, when this

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2: It's going to happen to every one of us. This life as we know it is going to be over. The post-life era, as it were, is going to come to everyone who's sitting here and to me. And we never know when. As surely as God Himself is in heaven, this age is coming to an end. And you're going to leave everything behind. So what should we learn? The first lesson that this villain teaches us, or Jesus wants us to learn from this villain, is this. Rascal though he was, he faced the facts. He faced the facts. He faced the real facts head on. And believers must face facts as God said they are. Not as Wall Street said they are, not as the government said they are, not as the economists said as they are, but they must face the facts as God said they are. And this man did not live in a fool's paradise, which somebody called it a waiting room for a fool's hell, but he faced the facts. So as he faced these facts, he began to think of the future. What's going to happen on the other side? And that is why Jesus in Matthew 6:20 tells us, he said, lay up treasures in heaven. And that investment in the work of the gospel is the only sure and good and safe investment that you can make. All other investments have risk associated with them. This one, no risk. Well, he didn't only face reality, he did not only face the real facts, but he also looked ahead. He began to project himself in the life of post-employment. He began to project himself in the life of poverty. So he made provision for that future. Now, I want to ask you, do you ever think of eternity? Have you learned from this villain the lesson of projecting yourself in heaven? Have you ever sat down, really closed your eyes and tried to project yourself in heaven? I mean, we don't want to face that reality. We all think they're going to live forever and we're going to, you know, be going on. Everything's going on, be the same. But have you ever taken time, closed your eyes and said, hey, I'm in heaven in the presence of God. What's going to happen on the other side? What provision have I made for heaven? What investments have I made in heaven? What plans have I made for my eternal habitation? Well, this man did not only face the facts, he did not only project the future, but he thirdly acted upon his convictions, wrong as they were. He acted upon his convictions. Please hear me right. I don't want you to misunderstand this. Do you know the thing that makes me admire the militant homosexuals and the militant humanists and the militant abortionists and all the half a dozen militants who are threatened to destroy this nation? Do you know what I admire the most about them? They are committed to their cause. And what Jesus is saying here, that this man was so committed to his cause that nothing stood in his way. You know, if you and I are committed to a cause of the gospel, as the militant Muslims and all the other militant groups are committed to their cause, we would win the world for Jesus Christ. And now we got backaches and sore knees and think of me. Look at verses 11 and 12. If therefore you have not been faithful in the use of your money, who commits to you, to your trust, the true riches? And if you have not been faithful in that which is another man's, who shall give you that which is your own? We really are just managers. We don't own anything, but we just oversee it.

0: How faithful are we? We don't own it. We oversee it. Stewards do not rob God by withholding tithes and offerings. Stewards don't waste. Stewards invest wisely. For if you don't manage God's resources well on earth, how can He trust you? How can He trust me with the riches of the kingdom when He rules supreme? But I don't want you to miss verse 14. And the Pharisees, who were eavesdropping actually at that time, were lovers of money. When they heard all these things, they scoffed at Him. They scoffed at Him. Nothing changed. People don't like to hear anything about money and about stewardship because they want to play God. They scoffed at Him. It is possible that you may scoff at what Jesus is teaching. It is possible that you may say, well, how can I love money? I can't even have the two ends meet. But I want to tell you, you don't have to have a lot of money to love money. Because the love of money is a disease of the heart. I have known wealthy people who don't love money and they give it away generously, ruthlessly. As God gives it to them, they give it away. I've seen people with very little. And they're so in love with the little they have. God wants to release you to do great things for Him with the blessings He gave you, because He's in store plenty more. E. Stanley Jones, the great Methodist missionary statesman to India, used to say, you cannot serve God and mammon, but you can serve God with mammon. You see, God promised in His word in Malachi 3, 10 and 11, that when you and I are faithful with our tithes and offerings, so far you haven't heard me telling you to give anything to the church, have I? Have I? He's always provided for it, and He will always provide for it. That's something I never worry about. But it is for you. It is for your own blessing. It's for your own enrichment. It has nothing to do with me or the church, or any church for that matter. Because God promised that when you're faithful, He will rebuke the devourer for you, so that it will not destroy the fruits of your soil. And your vine in the field shall not fail to bear fruit, says the Lord of hosts. You have God's word on it. You can use all the sanctimonious language that you want to use, but until your treasure is with God, only then your heart will follow. Where is your heart today? Please ask yourself that question. Because I believe God wants to bless you. God wants to bless you. Where is your heart today? Have you faced the facts about your eternal future? Have you made plans for investing in your eternity? Are you committed to the cause of Christ, to which you can say, I give it my all? I believe this is the lesson that the Lord wanted to teach us.
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14: 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But animals seem to know instinctively that the first thing, and often the best thing to do, is to rest and wait for healing to come naturally. Now, I'm not suggesting that we shouldn't take our pet to the vet. Rather, that we might imitate them when we're feeling out of sorts. Instead of trying to fix our problem with activity, perhaps we need rest to grow quiet enough to hear God's still, small voice speaking to our heart. This is David Jeremiah encouraging you to get on the road to new life. Discover God's still, small voice on Route 66.
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1: With SRN News, I'm Jason Walker. Those on the scene say it is mind-boggling, absolute devastation with horrible human suffering. The World Food Program delivering aid to quake-affected areas in Venezuela, just as a team rescued a small child in Caracas.
2: The UN Food Agency says they're distributing aid to thousands of Venezuelans affected by the June 24 earthquake, including in La Guaira, one of the most affected areas, where workers distributed food aid to residents on Wednesday. The WPF said also that they've completed a first distribution for 1,200 people. The agency adds they aim to reach 500,000 in the next 3 months, while on Tuesday afternoon, a toddler who'd been trapped for 6 days under a collapsed building was rescued. I'm Charles DeLedesma.
1: Federal Reserve Board Chairman Kevin Warsh says the Fed is intent on getting inflation to its 2% target.
3: We're going to deliver price stability in the U.S. That's what this committee has signed up to do. And our objective is to do that. The tactics, the strategy, and the rest, that's still to come.
1: And he adds the Fed will stay free of any political influence.
3: We've been an independent central bank for a very long time. We're going to be an independent central bank at this moment, and you're going to see no changes on that.
1: The previous Fed chair, Jerome Powell, of course, had run up against President Trump's desire for a rate cut. Warnings of extreme heat landing in New York, Boston, Philadelphia. Hot and muggy conditions pushing east just ahead of the 4th of July celebrations around the country. Triple-digit heat readings will be the norm, with relative humidity numbers dangerously high, in some regions 80-90%. Forecasters and doctors admit it is extremely dangerous. 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

0: Last time on Through the Bible, we stood at the bedside of Jacob as he blessed Joseph's sons as though they were his own. Now Jacob's other sons gather close, leaning in to hear the final words of their father. What he says next will reach far beyond that moment, because many of these blessings are also prophecies about the future of the tribes of Israel. I'm Steve Schwartz, your host, welcoming you aboard the Bible Bus. And while you're settling in, let's hear from our teacher, Dr. J. Vernon McGee, about his unique method of teaching through the whole Bible. So if you're new to the Bible Bus, this will be especially helpful. Let's listen.
1: We want to make a statement now that's very important, because we are finishing now the first book on our Through the Bible program, and we'll be going to the Gospel of Matthew. We commute back and forth, as we'll indicate next time, from Old Testament to New Testament, and then New Testament back to Old Testament. We go forward on two fronts, and we have found that that has been not only a very practical and satisfactory one, but it actually increases the learning process of a great many of God's children who have had difficulty of articulating the Old Testament into their Christian faith. And so this method has been very satisfactory, and we therefore want to urge you, if you are not receiving notes and outlines, that you do so.
0: Well, Dr. McGee's method of hopping back and forth between the two testaments might be a little unexpected, but it has a lot of benefits. Wouldn't you agree, Greg?
2: Well, I would. Obviously, in my own life, being on the Bible Bus for a long time, I know you have been as well.
0: Yep.
2: But perhaps more impactfully, we've just heard thousands of stories of how this approach works. And that's what we want to do today. If you're new, or maybe if you've been on the Bible Bus a long time, we just want to reinforce the holistic nature of the way Dr. McGee teaches the Bible. Because people often ask us, what's the secret? You know?
0: Yeah. I think this is one of those secrets.
2: I agree.
0: I mean, there are so many different aspects to it. But definitely Old Testament, New Testament. For one thing, if we just stayed in the Old Testament and went Genesis through Revelation, we would be in the Old Testament for a very long time.
2: That's right.
0: And some of those passages get kind of tedious. So I like it. And that's why I do my annual Bible reading plan, is I always mix it up with whatever plan I pick, that there is both New Testament and Old Testament reading there. And I think there's a benefit to that, as evidenced with Through the Bible.
2: Well, and I'm going to borrow a phrase I've stolen from you, which is the pages of our Bibles that tend to be stuck together.
0: Yeah.
2: Dr. McGee makes sure that at least they're unstuck once every 5 years.
0: Yeah.
2: And I do think, I know recently, like, I was touched very deeply by the study in Haggai.
0: Yeah.
2: And I actually went to Africa and shared some of the things I felt I had learned studying it with Dr. McGee. And I have to admit, you know, I went to seminary and all these other trainings.
0: Yeah.
2: I had never really studied the book of Haggai.
0: Yeah.
2: So
0: yeah,
2: it's
0: definitely
2: worth it.
0: Definitely a benefit.
2: Yeah.
0: Well, let's get to some letters where people
2: yes.
0: are talking about the same thing. First, there's a listener in the Democratic Republic of the Congo who says this: Dear Bible Bus family, before this study, I used to think of Leviticus as a difficult book, full of laws, rituals, and regulations. But as we traveled through it together, I began to see its true message. At its heart, Leviticus is about holiness, obedience, and the nearness of God. When I read, "Be holy, for I, the Lord, your God, am holy," in Leviticus 19:2, I realize that holiness is not just about religious rituals. It's about daily life. It's about justice, mercy, integrity, and love for others. The study has changed me. I used to think that holiness meant simply avoiding sin. Now I see it means actively honoring God in everything: how I treat people, how I work, even my personal habits. Leviticus has also deepened my understanding of Christ's sacrifice. When I saw how detailed and costly the Old Testament sacrifices were, I began to appreciate Jesus' sacrifice in a new way. Grace is free to me, but it was costly for him. Finally, I've learned that true holiness is not only personal, it affects how we live with others. Caring for the needy, being honest in business, and treating every person with dignity. Thank you for helping me see the beauty of this book.
2: And Steve, we've talked about this before, but this particular testimony about the power of Leviticus,
0: yeah,
2: the teaching of Dr. McGee. I have never been around another ministry where I've heard people talk about Leviticus more than through the Bible.
0: Yeah, and reference how they came to Christ through the book of Leviticus.
2: Exactly. Yeah. Many people that come out of religious high church backgrounds that may not understand personal salvation often are just, they see the gospel everywhere in Leviticus.
0: Yeah.
2: And so we want to encourage you. Why don't you share with us what teaching of Dr. McGee specifically has helped you? Like I shared about how Haggai helped me. I think it would be great for us to be able to share and encourage each other that we're learning from different specific things that Dr. McGee's teaching us.
0: Yeah, absolutely. Greg, let's go ahead and pray as we begin our study in Genesis 49. Heavenly Father, we are thankful for the way you put your scriptures together, the Bible, and how we have it so readily accessible that we can study it together, that we can go between the Old and New Testaments and see Jesus, as Dr. McGee says, on every page of scripture. Help us as we study in the book of Genesis now. In Jesus' name, amen. Turning your Bibles to Genesis 49 on Through the Bible with Dr. J. Vernon McGee.
1: Now, we've come to the 49th chapter of the book of Genesis. You have your Bible there. Follow along with us. And in many respects, this chapter is one of the more remarkable chapters of the Bible. It certainly is a dramatic chapter. It's the deathbed scene of old Jacob. In fact, we saw him on that deathbed last time. You'll recall that when he saw his son Joseph coming in, that he strengthened himself and he sat upon the bed. He just was rejoiced to see his own son. Then after their interview, the rest of the sons came in, and he has around him now all 12 of his sons. And this is his farewell message. Now, a farewell message is very important. And he begins with his eldest son and just goes right down the list. And you couldn't have anything really more important than this. It is dramatic. Anything that a man says on his deathbed is important because you feel like at that time he's telling the truth. How many times have you heard of a deathbed confession? Man waits until he gets really on his deathbed. I was reading some time ago of a man up in his 80s. He was taken into a mission, almost delirious. He was dying, and he made a confession of a murder that had been committed over 50 years ago in Mississippi. Another man had been hanged for that murder. They thought he was just delirious. They began the investigation. They found out he is guilty, that he was the one who was guilty. Man generally will tell the truth when he gets on his deathbed. That is, if he hasn't told it before. Now we see Jacob on his deathbed. And let me begin reading here at verse 1. And Jacob called unto his sons and said, gather yourselves together, that I may tell you that which shall befall you in the last days. Now, we come to an important expression. There have been some folk that think I use certain expressions too much. And by the way, I agree with them. But you're going to find out there are certain expressions in the Bible that occur and reoccur again and again and again. Now, one is right here, in the last days. Now, the last days of the nation Israel will be different than the last days of the church. And here again, where you have a sharp dispensational distinction that needs to be made. The last days now of Israel, that's what he's talking about. What's going to happen to his sons in the last days? I was in seminary with a young man. He was a Lutheran boy, a very brilliant young fellow. The fact of the matter is, he became a theology professor and a Hebrew professor. And either one of them requires quite a few brains. And this young man certainly had the. I always enjoyed talking with him because he always had something new to offer because he did a great deal of study. He told me one day that he was writing on the prophecies concerning the 12 sons of Jacob. And we'll see a little later on, we get to the book of Deuteronomy. They have become tribes then, each tribe with thousands in them.
3: And in those tribes, Moses has something to say. And he took those prophecies, one in this chapter and the one that Moses gave, and followed the tribes through. Now, a great many people today talk about the fact that there are certain prophecies concerning the nation Israel. Many of them have been fulfilled. Some are yet to be fulfilled. Now, that's all true. But you can narrow it down even less than that. You can divide Israel into 12 parts. And God has had something to say concerning each one of these tribes of Israel. And not only has the prophecy concerning the nation been fulfilled, but the prophecy concerning each tribe has been fulfilled. And friends, that makes it remarkable indeed. So this is what's going to befall them in the last days. Now, some of the prophecy has been fulfilled, but most of it waits to be fulfilled. Actually, more of what Moses had to say to the tribes has been fulfilled than what we have here. But it's quite remarkable, and all of it looks to the last days. Now, I read verse 2 of Genesis 49. Gather yourselves together and hear, ye sons of Jacob, and hearken unto Israel your father. Now you must grant that this is quite a dramatic scene we have before us. Here's the old man, and he's sitting up in bed. I've seen pictures of him stretched out in bed and looked like he wouldn't be able to raise his head. But that's not true. He was leaning on his staff. The last verse tells that he was leaning on his staff. Old Jacob, frankly, friends, he'd been on the go all of his life, and he wanted to keep going. Death is really an embarrassment. Comes at a most inconvenient time when we want to keep going down here. And if you've made an appointment, you have to break that appointment. How unusual this is. I make all my appointments today on the condition that I'm alive. I've got appointments made 2 years ahead. I don't know whether I'll fulfill them or not. And I always say, provided I'm alive. Well, Jacob found that he couldn't keep going. He was leaning on his staff. He wanted to keep going, but he couldn't keep going. What a remarkable man he was in many ways. We'll see that when we come to it. Now notice what he has to say. He begins with Reuben, verse 3. Reuben, thou art my firstborn, my might, and the beginning of my strength, the excellency of dignity, and the excellency of power. The thing that he recognized, and all of these patriarchs recognized, is the great subject of heredity that has been made so much of today. Like father, like son, it's transferred on to the son, and Jacob is recognizing that. And he recognized in this boy a great deal that was like himself, unstable as water. That had been this man at the beginning, you see, even Jacob. But it was true of his oldest son. Thou shalt not excel. He never did win a blue ribbon. He won a couple red ribbons and some white ribbons. He never was in first place. Thou shalt not excel. There are a lot of folk like that today, and they're satisfied with it. I have a preacher friend. He's a wonderful man, but he could have gone so much farther than he did go. He didn't want to go. He had no desire than to just do and be what he wanted to do. He could have been a wonderful writer. He didn't want to be. I think he wrote two little pamphlets. And he could have been a great Bible teacher. He didn't want to be. He was satisfied with winning a red ribbon. That's second place. And he never won a blue ribbon. Thou shalt not excel. Because thou wentest up to thy father's bed, then defilest thou it. He went up to my couch. Now, that is Reuben, and his was a sordid story, you remember. I didn't dwell on it. Those of you that have been with us through Genesis, I didn't dwell on it at all. But it was there, and I'm sure many of you read it. It was a sordid story. I see no reason to dwell on that today. Contemporary literature and plays and movies and television, well, they're making you sick of it. And I noticed that even a great many liberals today who just decried censorship and everybody ought to be able to do his thing and speak what he wanted to speak and freedom of speech. I noticed quite a few of them are writing now and saying they're tired of the dirt and filth that's coming out today. Well, may I say there's no reason to dwell on it. And certainly a Christian's told, if there is anything pure, then think on those things. Now notice the next two boys are put together. Simeon and Levi are brethren. They were full brothers. They were the sons, you'll recall, of Leah. Instruments of cruelty are in their habitation. You remember how they went in among their neighbors? And, of course, their own sister had been raped, and they didn't appreciate that. And they killed all the entire habitation. Only one man is guilty, but they took it out on the whole town. They shouldn't have done that. And believe me, Jacob reminds them, Simeon and Levi, brethren. And verse 6, O my soul, come not thou into their secret, unto their assembly, mine honor. Be not thou united, for in their anger they slew a man, and in their self-will they dig down a wall. Cursed be their anger, for it was fierce, and their wrath, for it was cruel. I will divide them in Jacob and scatter them in Israel. Now Simeon was the southernmost tribe. You would think that it would be identified with Judah and Benjamin, but it's not. You never hear of them. They had territory, but they seem to have just sort of faded away in the other tribes. And Levi, and here you see the marvelous grace of God. And I want to tell you, friends, this is the marvelous grace of God that you see exhibited in Levi. It was the grace of God that could take a cruel person like Levi and make him head of the priestly tribe. It's the grace of God that has made us sinners into a kingdom of priests also, friends. All believers are priests today. And how did you become that? Well, among those, there have been converted drunkards, converted harlots, converted murderers. I've had all of them in my churches that I've served. May I say to you, it's the marvelous grace of God. He says, forasmuch as ye know that ye were not redeemed with corruptible things as silver and gold from your vain conversation received by tradition from your fathers, but with the precious blood of Christ as of a lamb without blemish and without spot. And then he goes on in 1 Peter. And that's 1 Peter 1:18 and 19, but in the second chapter, verse 5, he says, ye also as living stones are built up a spiritual house and holy priesthood to offer up spiritual sacrifices acceptable to God by Jesus Christ. Well, who is he talking about? Those that have been redeemed by the precious blood of Christ. Now, will you notice, that's these two boys. And by the way, Reuben lost first place. Simeon and Levi really lost first place. The king will not come from them. But there's another boy, and he was a sinner. But notice what the grace of God did for him. Verse 8, Judah, thou art he whom thy brethren shall praise. Thy hand shall be in the neck of thine enemies. Thy father's children shall bow down before thee. This is the one, not now before Joseph's line, but from now on it'll be Judah. Because who came out of the tribe of Judah? Well, the Lord Jesus. Verse 9, Judah is a lion's whelp. From the prey, my son, thou art gone up. He stooped down, he couched as a lion, and as an old lion, who shall rouse him up? Now here's one of the most remarkable prophecies in Scripture. Verse 10, I'm reading it. The scepter shall not depart from Judah, nor a lawgiver from between his feet until Shiloh come. That's the ruler. And unto him shall the gathering of the people be. Now, frankly, this is one of the more remarkable prophecies that's in the Word of God. Already, we have been told that it'll be the seed of the woman. Back in Genesis 3:15, where God says, I'll put enmity between thee and the woman, thy seed, her seed. And the seed of the woman is the one to do the bruising of the serpent's head. He'll be the one to get the victory. That's the first prophecy. Then that seed was confirmed to Abraham, to Isaac, and to Jacob. Now it's confirmed to Judah, that out of Judah's line, he's coming. Not only that, but he's called Shiloh. That means rest, tranquility. He's the one that will bring rest. And the people who heard him in that day, when they rejected him, you remember he turned to the populace, to the multitudes, and he said, "Come unto me, all ye that labor and are heavy laden, and I'll rest you." That's Shiloh. Shiloh had come, not only the seed, not only Shiloh, but the scepter. He's the one that'll hold the scepter. And friends, the scepter of this universe is in nail-pierced hands today. Not only that, but we are told a little later on, in verse 24, it says, "From thence is the shepherd, the stone of Israel." He's called a shepherd. He's also called in that same passage a stone. And over Numbers, the 24th chapter, the prophecy of Balaam, 17, a star. So with the coming of Christ, he is the seed. He's Shiloh, who brings rest. He's the one that holds the scepter. He is the shepherd that gave his life, and he's the chief shepherd who's coming someday. He is the stone that the builders disallowed, but is now become the headstone of the corner. And he's the star, the bright and morning star for his church today. This is the line from Adam. And Abel was murdered, and God raised up another seed, Seth. Seth to Noah, and Noah through Shem, and Shem to Abraham, and Isaac, and Jacob, and Judah. May I say to you, you can be blind and still see that God is moving according to a pattern and according to a program here. This is very important to see, and don't miss it. Now, I've been dealing with this prophecy, which I consider all important here, and we'll just have to hit some high points from here on. Now we come at verse 11 here. It still has to do with Judah. It says here, "Binding his foal unto the vine, his ass's colt unto the choice vine, he washed his garments in wine, and his clothes in the blood of grapes. His eyes shall be red with wine, and his teeth white with milk." What are we talking about here? Here's the one that came riding into Jerusalem, riding a little donkey, offering himself as the Messiah, the King, the Savior, and he washed his garments in wine. What kind of wine? Well, that blood, his own blood. But he's coming next time, and Isaiah said he has dyed garments, and it's not his own blood this time, but the blood of his enemies. And his eyes shall be red with wine. That's when he comes a second time. My friends, this is one of the most remarkable prophecies we have in Scripture, and there are a great many remarkable prophecies. Now we have here in Zebulun, verse 13, he's another one of the boys. And I don't care to dwell with these too much other than they're remarkable prophecies. Zebulun shall dwell at the haven of the sea. He shall be for a haven of ships, and his border shall be unto Sidon. And he was the northernmost tribe on the coast. Actually, Dan went farther north up to Mount Hermon, but along the coast, Zebulun went up farther north. Then we have Issachar next, verse 14. Issachar is a strong ass couching down between two burdens. And he saw that rest was good in the land, that it was pleasant, and bowed his shoulder to bear and became a servant under tribute. Now, this tribe and these tribes in this area to the north, and that's where they were finally located, by the way, they were the ones that did a great deal of the work that constituted the backbone of the nation. That is the whole thought and intent here. They were the workers. We've heard a great deal about the silent majority today. And actually, the average person, the one like you and I are today, we don't get on television. I don't think we want on it. Who do they put on TV? They feature the weirdos, the so-called great, the peculiar crowd, the unusual. That's the ones today. But the crowd that they try to make you believe are the important ones today. They're not the backbone of this nation or any nation. They're ones that are the backbone of this country. And actually, these tribes that you and I pass over here, they were really the backbone of the nation Israel when they got in the land. But we're going to have to pick up right there next time and move on. We will finish the book of Genesis at our next session together. May the Lord richly bless you, my beloved.
0: As Dr. McGee said, we'll finish the prophecies and the book of Genesis in our next study. And then we're going to jump right into the important study in the Gospel of Matthew. 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I'm Steve Schwetz, and as always, I'll meet you back here next time as together we go through the Bible.

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11: Since Jesus kept the law and you've received Jesus, the way for you to follow him now, they teach, is by keeping the law. It seems to make sense, but it's utter heresy.

0: Many believers value the Jewish roots of their faith, and rightly so, but there's a real danger in confusing biblical heritage with spiritual performance. 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I'm your host, Dustin Roberts. And today, Rabbi Schneider shows us why the New Covenant is such good news for anyone who's ever felt pressure to prove themselves to God. 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
1: Now today we're in the midst of a series that I've been calling The Covenants of Scripture. In the previous episodes, I talked about how the Abrahamic Covenant and the Mosaic Covenant connected to each other, and I began to talk about the New Covenant. Now, the New Covenant is the covenant that Jesus established in his own death, burial, and resurrection. Right before Jesus went to the cross, he celebrated Passover with his disciples. When he celebrated Passover, beloved ones, he lifted up the cup of Passover wine filled with red wine. And the red, of course, was symbolic of his blood. As he lifted up that red wine at Passover, he said to his disciples, "This is the cup of the new covenant I've established for you for the forgiveness of your sins." The new covenant, beloved, satisfies both God's need to have justice. In other words, he has to punish sin, as well as his desire to show mercy. Very quickly in review, the Bible says that the wages of sin are death. The Lord said in the Hebrew Bible in the Old Testament, "The soul that sins, it shall die." We see this all the way back to the very beginning. When Adam and Eve sinned, they died. The Lord said to them, "The day that you eat from the tree, you'll die." You see, when human beings sin against God, they bring themselves out of relationship with him. The relationship and connection to the Creator, to eternal life, gets severed. Sin separates our relationship to life. And once sin takes place, and as a result, separation ensues, the only thing that's left for the one that sins is to wither away and die. Because whatever is not connected to eternal life will eventually die. Anything that is not held up by eternal life eventually gets old and disintegrates. In other words, you look even at nature and creation. And if you built a building, for example, a wood building 300 years ago, and went back to look at that building, unless it was maintained and maintained, it's going to fall apart and deteriorate. The same thing is true with human beings. Unless we're in connection to God, to eternal life, the human body eventually fails, the soul dies separated from God, and eternal separation ensues. And so in the new covenant, when Jesus lifted up that wine, symbolic of his blood, saying, "This is the new covenant in my blood for the forgiveness of your sin," what he was referring to was the fact that he was going to go and die in the place of you and I. The soul that sins, it shall die. But rather than you and I having to die, Jesus took our place. He died for you individually, specifically, and personally. And when you receive him, you no longer have to die because he died in your place for you. Therefore, God's justice, his need to execute judgment against sin, has been satisfied for you because Jesus died in your place. There's no longer a reason for God to judge you for your sin because Jesus took your sin in his own body on the tree, dying in your place. The new covenant, in addition to satisfying God's need for justice to punish sin, it also satisfies, beloved one, his desire to show mercy for you. Because his justice is satisfied, because your and my sin has been atoned for in Jesus, now God could be merciful to us without compromising his justice. So these principles are foundational to understand the new covenant. I want you to hear me when I say to you, the new covenant was prophesied in the Hebrew Bible. Jesus said, "Don't think I've come to abolish the law and the prophets. I've not come to abolish, but to fulfill," Matthew 5, verse 17 and 18, or to fill full. So what I want to do now is I want to go to the Hebrew Bible. I want to look in the book of Jeremiah and Ezekiel, and I want to show you how the new covenant which Jesus fulfilled was prophesied long ago, beloved, in the writings of the patriarchs. Let's go to begin with today. to Jeremiah chapter 31, verse 31 through 33. The grass withers and the flowers fade, but the word of God abides forever. Hear the words of God. Jeremiah 31, beginning in verse 31. Behold, days are coming, declares the Lord, when I will make a new covenant with the house of Israel and the house of Judah. Not like the covenant which I made with their fathers in the day I took them by the hand to bring them out of the land of Egypt. Now, this is the Mosaic covenant that we've studied previously in the scriptures here. This new covenant in Jesus is not the same as the Mosaic covenant. Let's continue on. My covenant, once again, referring back to the Mosaic covenant, which they broke, although I was a husband to them, declares the Lord. But this is the covenant I will make with them, with the house of Israel, after those days, declares the Lord. I will put my law within them, and on their heart I will write it, and I will be their God, and they shall be my people. Now, I want you to notice here a few things. First of all, the Lord said here that the children of Israel broke this covenant. They broke the Mosaic covenant. The Lord said, I was a husband to them, but they were not able to be faithful to me. Secondly, I want you to hear this. In the Mosaic covenant, the law was written on tablets of stone. In the new covenant, it's rewritten in the human heart. Thirdly, I want you to hear this, that the new covenant, the Lord said here, is unlike the old Mosaic covenant. So several different factors. Number one, the covenant goes from the outside, tablets of stone, to the inside. Number two, they were not able to keep the Mosaic covenant, the Lord declares here. And thirdly, the Lord says that this new covenant that he's prophesying about, it's not going to be like the Mosaic covenant. Now, those are key words for some. The new covenant, the Lord reveals through Jeremiah, is not going to be like the Mosaic covenant. The reason I'm wanting to establish this point is that as many in the church are being drawn into the Jewish roots of the faith, which is a tremendous God thing, we need to understand our faith in Jesus from a Jewish perspective. Jesus said to the woman of Samaria in John 4:22, salvation is from the Jews. Paul, in the 11th chapter of the book of Romans, tells us how it's the writings that God gave the Jewish people that support our faith in Jesus today. Very important and critical to understand the Hebrew or the Jewish roots of the Christian faith. But the problem is, many believers, many Christians, when they start to learn the Jewish roots of their Christian faith, they get so romanced by it, they get so romanced by the Jewish roots that they get led astray, they get seduced, as Paul said, by the beauty of Judaism into a belief system that's no longer biblical, in fact, is heretical, and Paul spent much of the book of Galatians coming against it. And this is the doctrine that I'm referring to. It's a doctrine that basically causes people to think that the way to follow Jesus is by keeping the law, by keeping the letter of the Torah, by keeping the Mosaic law. Many in Paul's day thought it wasn't enough just to believe in Jesus. They thought they had to add to their faith in Jesus adherence by the letter to the Mosaic law. Paul came against this and he said, did you receive the Spirit by the works of the law? Or did you receive the Spirit of Jesus by simply believing in him? Paul said, if you started out in the Spirit, why are you now wanting to add works in your flesh to this? I'm going to get into the book of Galatians in this series. It's very critical for you that are lovers of the Jewish roots of the Christian faith. It's very critical that you don't get seduced by these teachers that are out there that are teaching that Christians need to learn the letter of the Mosaic law and obey the letter of it. Paul said, if you do that, you're going to be cursed. Because if you begin to identify with the Mosaic law, Paul said, what's going to happen to you is you're going to sever yourself from Christ rather than just relying on him and for him to complete the good work that he established in you. Instead, you're going to try to perfect your righteousness by the works of the law. And Paul said the result of that is you're going to bring a curse upon yourself because by the works of the law, Paul said, shall no flesh be justified. Let me tell you how this subtle deception takes place. There are people out there that call themselves messianic teachers, And what they're teaching is that Jesus was a Jew. Of course, he is a Jew. That Jesus kept the law, which he did. And then what they do is they go on from there and they say, since Jesus kept the law and you've received Jesus, the way for you to follow him now, they teach, is by keeping the law. It seems to make sense, but it's utter heresy. And yet many sincere Christians, once again, have got so romanced by their study of the Jewish roots of the faith without realizing that they've been brought into this deception. I'm going to get into the book of Galatians, and I'm going to show you how strongly Paul comes against this type of theology. The reason, beloved one, that I brought it up right now is because I was making a point to Jeremiah's word here that I just read when Jeremiah said that the new covenant that God has established with us in Jesus, he said, listen, it's not like the Mosaic covenant, that covenant which you broke, declares the Lord. Listen again, verse number 33 here.

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2: Clean water on you and you will be clean. I will cleanse you from all your filthiness and from all your idols. Moreover, I will give you a new heart and I'll put a new spirit within you. And I will remove the heart of stone from your flesh and give you a heart of flesh. And I'll put my spirit within you and cause you to walk in my statutes. What the Lord is saying here, when he says, I'm going to take out your heart of stone and give you a heart of flesh. If you think about a stone, it's very callous. A stone doesn't feel anything, right? But flesh, if you pinch flesh, you can feel it. It's very sensitive. So what the Lord was saying here was, beloved children of God, that he was going to take out our hard hearts, that he's going to put his spirit within us, and he's going to give us a heart of flesh, meaning a heart that's sensitive to him. Once again, he's gone from the outside to the inside, going from tablets of stone to putting his spirit and his law within our heart. And so thus we see the progression of the covenants from the Abrahamic to the Mosaic and to the new covenant. As we continue on here today in the Word of God, I want to bring your attention to the book of Hebrews, chapter number 7. In the book of Hebrews, chapter 7, we come to a letter now, which was actually written to the Hebrew believers. That's why it's called the book of Hebrews. And what we have revealed there in the 7th chapter, the 22nd verse, is that this new covenant is a superior, the author says, a better covenant. Jeremiah tells us in Jeremiah chapter 3 that the days will come where we're going to forget about the Ark of the Covenant because God is going to be giving us something so much better. And this better thing, beloved one, that the Lord has given you and I is the person, listen, of Jesus himself. I want to conclude my study with you by going to the book of Galatians today, chapter number 3. We're going to work through the book of Galatians today. I'm going to put it all together for you. We're going to look at what Paul has to say about the relationship between the Abrahamic, the Mosaic, and the new covenants. Now, I know that this is a bit doctrinal and it's a bit sophisticated, but it's for those of you that love God's word. And I know that many of you are being stimulated by it. And it's really important to understand God's word to the best of our ability. We don't all have to be college PhDs, but we do want to understand it to the best of our ability. And I'm trying to make it as simple for us as possible. So we're going to go to Galatians chapter 3. We're going to go through this line by line, and I'm going to begin today in verse number 5. Hear the word of God, Paul speaking. So then, does he who provides you with the Spirit and works miracles among you do it by the works of the law or by hearing with faith? Why was Paul doing this? Why was Paul saying this? Why was he saying to these disciples in Galatians, why did he say to them, did you receive the Spirit and see the miracles happen by receiving the Spirit? Or was it done through the works of the law? Listen to that again. So then, does he who provides you with the Spirit and works miracles among you do it by the works of the law or by hearing with faith? The reason Paul is addressing this is because there were many in this city that were adding, once again, the Mosaic law and the works of the Mosaic law to their faith in Jesus. And they were mixed in their theology, and Paul was coming against it. He was saying, listen, you began in the Spirit, continue on in the Spirit. Don't get led into the deception of going back to the Mosaic law as a way to become righteous before God. We read in the scripture, for example, in the book of Hebrews, that for those that have once been enlightened and have tasted of the goodness of God and the age to come, and then have gone backwards, Paul says in the book of Hebrews, let them not expect anything but a terrifying expectation of judgment. Because they sever themselves, Paul says here, to the grace of God. So some of us have heard the scripture before.

0: those that have once been enlightened and have tasted the goodness of God and have tasted of the eternal nature of the age to come and then have gone back, let them not expect anything from God except a fearful expectation of judgment because they crucify again the grace of God that came to us through the cross of Jesus. Now, when we hear that today, church, in the modern Western world, most of us, those of you that have heard that scripture, you think of backsliding. Someone that began to follow Jesus, and then they turned back and became a backslider. They went back to the bars, we think. They went back to smoking cigarettes. It's not enough just to believe in Jesus. You've got to go back and keep the Mosaic Law. That's what Paul's addressing. Let's go to the next verse here. Once again, we're looking at the synchronicities of the Abrahamic covenant, the Mosaic covenant, and the new covenant. So hear what Paul says in verse 6. Even so, Abraham believed God, and it was reckoned to him as righteousness. Therefore, be sure that it is those who are of faith who are sons of Abraham. So notice, once again, this whole series has been on the relationship between the Mosaic, starting out with the Abrahamic, Mosaic, and New Covenant. And that's what Paul's doing here. He starts out in verse number 5, talking about the Mosaic covenant. And then he goes to the next verse, verse 6, and he talks about the Abrahamic covenant. And he's showing us how we relate to these covenants. That the Abrahamic covenant that was based on faith, we relate to. That the Mosaic covenant that was based on the law and works righteousness, we reject as a way to be right before God. We don't throw out the baby with the bathwater because the Mosaic covenant is a self-disclosure of God. That's beautiful. It's holy. But what we reject is the Mosaic covenant as a way, beloved, to be righteous before Him. Beloved, I say this with authenticity before the Lord. Discovering the Jewish Jesus is one of the best and most important ministries that you can partner with on the earth. We are reaching the world with the gospel, and more precisely today, we're reaching Jewish people with the gospel, which is the mandate of the church. Paul said to the Jew first and also to the Greek or to the Gentiles. By partnering with Discovering the Jewish Jesus, you are being used to create breakthrough in the world for Jewish people to be reached. We are broadcasting right now in 97% of the homes in Israel that have television sets, as well as a big portion of the entire Middle East. Beloved, this is the work of the church. James said, faith without works is dead. In other words, for this application, we might agree that it's important to reach Jewish people with the gospel, but we need to follow up agreement with that by doing something. By you becoming a monthly partner with this ministry, you take a step forward and be part of God's steps on the earth to reach around the globe to gather in a harvest of precious Jewish souls. As I said in the broadcast, when Jewish people come to faith in Him, that creates the spiritual climate for the Lord's return. There's not a more important time to reach Jewish people than right now, when anti-Semitism is growing, when Jewish people are feeling shaken, when they're looking for answers, when they're looking for hope. Now is the time, I believe more than ever before, to bring the good news of the Jewish Messiah Jesus to them, and you can be a part of doing that by becoming a monthly partner today.
1: 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You've got to include that /gift. And you know, a lot of messages that are being preached today, they aren't really the full gospel. Many don't acknowledge the relevancy of the Old Testament, or they compromise what the scriptures teach. But Rabbi's teaching, it comes straight from the scriptures. And Rabbi shows how both testaments connect like a hand in a glove. And it's our desire to boldly proclaim truth. And that's what you'll always hear when you listen to Discovering the Jewish Jesus. 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I want to wish you now a wonderful rest of your day. And here's Rabbi to wrap up with God's sacred blessing. Rabbi?
2: 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This special blessing comes from a person, Yahweh, God Almighty, our Creator and Maker. So receive God's blessing into your life right now. The Lord bless you and keep you. The Lord make His face shine on you and be gracious to you. The Lord lift you up with His countenance. And the Lord give you, beloved one, His peace.
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15: With SRN News, I'm Jason Walker. President Trump was in North Dakota Wednesday for the opening of the new Teddy Roosevelt Library. Here's correspondent Laura Winters.
16: We come to the heartland of America to pay tribute to a man who embodied the heart and soul and fight and spirit of our country as much as anyone who ever lived.
17: President Trump in North Dakota telling the crowd he was able to secure this land for the library when he signed a bill during his first term in office. President Trump praising the 32nd president who passed away back in 1945.
16: He's a very special man, and that's why I'm here. President Theodore Roosevelt, and he loved your community, he loved your state.
17: Laura Winters reporting.
15: U.S. and Iranian negotiators meeting separately with Qatari and Pakistani mediators, and host Qatar is reporting positive talks. Those talks and discussions have focused on ending the war and resolving issues over the Strait of Hormuz. In the meantime, a U.S. Navy helicopter making an emergency landing in the Arabian Sea. Few details, but it is known that one crew member apparently is missing. Alibaba has agreed to pay $600 million to settle a dispute with Uncle Sam. Here's Bob Agnew with that story.
18: The Chinese e-commerce giant was facing allegations of selling and importing illegal pharmaceuticals and equipment through its platforms, Alibaba.com, and AliExpress.com. In fact, the IRS says it conducted more than 40 undercover purchases of illegal items on those platforms. Alibaba admits it failed to stop about 80,000 unlawful imports over an eight-year span between January of 2016 and December of 2024. Bob Agnew reporting.
15: In Venezuela, doctors there say the biggest danger is facing survivors now, infectious diseases. This is SRN News.
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19: Obedience is disruptive. I gave you some just practical places, the what can we do part that we talk about so much. It was the question they asked in the streets of Jerusalem. It was the question that launched thousands of people being baptized around the Temple Mount. Within stone's throws of where Jesus was crucified, thousands of people are baptized in his name. And the question that launched it is, it said, they were cut to the heart and they said, what can we do?
11: Thank you for listening to Alan Jackson Ministries. We'll be back to the message in just a moment. But first, we want to tell you about Pastor Alan's new book. The world is constantly trying to tell us who we are, but God's Word tells a different story. 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That's 855-577-2255. We're so glad you're here to listen. Today's program will complete the message we began yesterday. Here's Pastor Alan with part two of When Kingdoms Collide, Develop a Strategy.
19: This isn't new stuff. This is the story of the book. You cannot have polite Bible studies and act like you don't hear what's happening outside the windows of the church. That's the worst form of hypocrisy. It's self-absorption. The point of learning the Word of God is so that we can be salt and light. Acts chapter 5 is a good example. The friends that we have in the New Testament, these were the men that, and women that Jesus recruited and then trained. He left in Acts chapter 1. He returned to heaven, and they begin their assignment in Acts chapter 2 when the Holy Spirit is poured out. Acts chapter 3, there's a miracle, and the city of Jerusalem is stirred. They're stirred to the point that by Acts chapter 4, they've arrested the apostolic leaders, and they said, yeah, we don't like what you're doing. And this is fresh, folks, the emotional impact of Jesus' arrest and trial and crucifixion and resurrection. It's very, very fresh in their lives. And the same people that orchestrated all of that are now threatening Peter and John and saying, if you don't stop this, we'll do the same to you. And they left that scenario and they continued to minister. We read a bit of it in previous sessions. And God begins to move in their lives in a powerful way. And my real message to you, if you don't take anything else away tonight, we're going to have to begin to serve the Lord with a greater boldness than we've ever served. If you think the people leading these days have a boldness and you're celebrating that, we better find a boldness that makes them look timid. We need a courage that exceeds any courage they're demonstrating. We're going to need a willingness to stand in the public square and say, I'm for Jesus. And I'm for biblical values. And I'm for a Judeo-Christian worldview. And I'm not compromising. I'm not angry. I'm not going to be belligerent. But I'm not going away. Well, the apostles find themselves in that place. And there's tremendous jealousy. I made the comment earlier, and I think it's true. It's been so long since the church has lived in the authority we've been given. We haven't made anyone jealous about anything for a long, long time. In fact, we've boasted in the fact that we could just blend in. We've worked really hard to be easily interpreted by the pagans. We don't want our buildings to attract any attention. God, forgive us. Well, by Acts chapter 5 and verse 25, the angel, the crew's been arrested again, put in prison. The angels come and release them and say, go back and finish your sermon. Which I would just point out to you that the angels want me to finish sermons. That is poor exegesis. I repent. So they take their place and they're back on the Temple Mount. That's where we're stepping back in. Someone came and said, look, the men you put in jail are standing in the temple courts teaching the people. The captain went with his officers and brought the apostles. They didn't use force because they feared that the people would stone them. Having brought the apostles, they made them appear before the Sanhedrin to be questioned by the high priest. We gave you strict orders not to teach in this name, he said. That you filled Jerusalem with your teaching and are determined to make us guilty of this man's blood. And Peter and the other apostles, it wasn't just one of them, they spoke up together. And they said, we must obey God rather than men. The God of our fathers raised Jesus from the dead. Now, here's just note the tone of this. It is not conciliatory. It's not welcoming. The God of our fathers raised Jesus from the dead, whom you had killed by hanging him on a tree. God exalted him to his own right hand as Prince and Savior that he might give repentance and forgiveness of sins to Israel. We are witnesses of these things, and so is the Holy Spirit whom God has given to those who obey him. It made them so mad. Read the next line. They were furious and wanted to put them to death. Now, they're standing amongst a group of religious people. He's not talking to Pilate and Roman soldiers. He's talking to the leaders. Now, they're the most powerful leaders and the wealthiest leaders, but he said, you killed the Savior. And we're going to obey God, not you. I gave you the rest of the story. It says they called the apostles in and they had them flogged. That's a fancy word. They were beaten with whips. And they ordered them not to speak in the name of Jesus. And they let them go. And they left the Sanhedrin rejoicing because they'd been counted worthy of suffering disgrace for the name. Day after day in the temple courts and from house to house, they never stopped teaching and proclaiming the good news that Jesus is the Messiah. Now, that's our Bible, folks. That does not look like the pattern of the church world that I've spent my adult life in. And I'm not calling out, I'm not above it, I probably will, but not in this session. But we haven't been following a biblical model. And there are people in very powerful positions in church hierarchy. Some in the National Cathedral, others at the heads of denominations that are espousing very ungodly ideas, ideas that stand in stark contrast to the simple teachings of the Scripture. And we're going to have to decide. If you're not reading your Bible, I've come to the conclusion that people don't read their Bible because they're living so far away from it, they don't want to be reminded of it. Please don't be one of those people. If you read your Bible and you're convicted, it's not a point of shame. It's an invitation from the Spirit of God to quietly say to the Lord, Lord, I'm sorry. I have installed the kingdom of self and I put it in front of you. And I am sorry for that, Lord. I read this and I see it with a clarity and I want to honor you. Forgive me. You see, if you do that, you open your life to the blessing of God, the power of God, the transformation of God. The myth is that you can live fully engaged in a kingdom of self and then in a moment of crisis, turn your face to the Lord and go, I'm one of yours. Jesus talked about that. He said, many will come at the judgment and say, Lord, Lord. And he'll say, I'm sorry. I don't know you. And they'll say, well, we've done miracles in your name, and we've done this. And you say, no, you have to go. See, as you read your Bible and the Spirit of God makes things relevant to you, and you see and you understand, and wherever there's a discrepancy with your practice and the instruction, just quietly say to the Lord, oh, I'm sorry. I would prefer to honor you. Or if you're not telling the truth, say, Lord, that was really hard for me. I read it, and you know as well as I know, I haven't lived it. Help me. We don't hustle God. You can fool pastor, folks. I'm not that clever. But you don't hustle God. I'll give you three takeaways from that little passage. I put them in your notes. I mean, they're really the life applications to me. First of all, in verse 29, the apostle said, we must obey God rather than men. That's the assignment, folks. We have to obey God. When it's popular or unpopular, I'm for God. I'm going to be Jesus' advocate. And secondly, it says they left rejoicing because they'd been counted worthy of suffering disgrace for the name of Jesus. Rejoicing because they suffered disgrace. Well, they also suffered physically. But what Luke points out in the narrative is that they suffered disgrace. It means they're canceled. They're not going to be invited. They become those people. Are we willing to do that? Are we willing to rejoice because we become those people? We've had a pretty convenient faith and a pretty comfortable faith, and we don't want to go too far. We don't want to be fanatical, and we don't want to be emotional. And, you know, there's a lot of ways to understand it, and we can see it from many perspectives. So can we just chill? No. I don't want to be lukewarm. I don't want to be halfway in. I'm not looking for the middle of the road. I believe 2020 ended sitting on the fence. I believe God's begun to electrify fences. If you've ever grabbed hold of an electric fence, you will not sit there. And the third statement is, it says they never stopped teaching and proclaiming the good news that Jesus is the Christ. They just wouldn't stop. We're only a little bit away from martyrs beginning. I mean, we're just a short period of time, but they won't stop. We're going to have to think about who we've been and what we've been. You know, I can't help but contrast what I'm watching in Washington today. This is our 47th president, when I watched Mr. Trump when he was the 45th president. I remember what was said when he was elected. I was as surprised as anyone. I wasn't sure what to think or feel or believe. But the general commentary was that he's just not presidential. Just not. I mean, his hair, it's just not presidential. I mean, I heard it from Christians. I heard it ad nauseam. I mean, I heard it everywhere. Well, I have to say, in the intervening years, I'm completely... It's stunning to me the demeanor he's brought. I watched him conduct a roundtable discussion in California with the leaders of Southern California, the mayor of the city and long-term congressional delegates. And it was one of the most phenomenal discussions I've heard, because they were largely his adversaries politically. But he sat at the table with them without anger or hostility and pointed them towards a set of behaviors that would bring the best possible future for the people that were suffering. I thought, I couldn't imagine it being done better. Very presidential. I thought, wow. It's been a long time since I've seen somebody as aware and as prepared and as some outcome oriented, which is really what we elect people to do when they lead us. And my takeaway from that isn't about politics, it's about me and the arena where I live and the people with whom I interact and the places where I engage with people who are leading. Are Christ followers ready to meet the opportunities in front of us and the challenges in front of us with equal effort and determination? Are we willing to be talked about? Are we willing to stand up and say, that's wrong, we can't do that? 95% of federal employees haven't been working full-time in the office. 95%. That's really not a pattern for efficiency. And the list goes on.
11: We'll be right back. But first, a word from Pastor Allen about his new book.
19: Folks, understanding who you are in Christ, the price that was paid to give you status in the kingdom of God, it will write a future for you that is not dependent upon your family of origin, your life circumstance, the expressions of evil that you've had to overcome. In Christ Jesus, we are triumphant both in time and for all eternity. We put this little booklet together. It'll help you. Make this a part of this season in your life and in your home and with your friends. It's a game changer.
11: 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Now, let's get back to Pastor Allen to wrap up part two of his message called When Kingdoms Collide, Develop a Strategy.
19: So there's a question that follows. That is our primary assignment, to continue to refine our systematic theology and keep working out our belief systems while we huddle in the church? Well, I'm not opposed to those things, but as I understand our assignment, it's to impact our world with the good news of the kingdom of God. And that message has to be supported with demonstrations of the power of God. We've preferred seminars on whether God still does miracles. We're going to have to grow up. If he's not still engaged in the miracle business, we don't have anything to tell, because conversion is a miracle. Salvation is a miracle. The new birth is the greatest miracle that will ever touch your life. Which leads me to this whole category, and I'm not going to have time to unpack it with you in much detail, but I'm going to hand you the idea. It has to do with disruptive obedience. Or said another way, it's that obedience brings disruption to your life. When you choose to be obedient to God, I believe it's disruptive. It disrupts the kingdom of darkness. I believe it disrupts your kingdom of self. I don't think you can choose obedience unless you're willing to have some disruption. Most of us want to act like we can repent, make major changes, and the people that live with us and work with us would never notice. It's just a personal thing. It's just a quiet, it's between me and God. I'm going to have a quiet little prayer and tell God, I've been running in the wrong direction, and now I'm going to run in the right direction. But you won't notice. That's insane. If we truly repent, what will come with that is people going, what happened to you? What are you thinking? What has caused you to behave like this? I've known you a long time. Well, it's the shoes. I believe obedience is intended to be disruptive. I don't mean the disruption of your obedience. I mean when you choose to be obedient to God, it will disrupt your life. And I'll give you, in Genesis 12, when God recruits Abram, he didn't say to him, I want you to go to church and take better notes. Abram, I need you to be a part of the youth ministry. Abram, 3 to thrive, son. You don't even know what that means anymore, do you? Sunday morning, Sunday night, and Wednesday night. No, he said, Abram, I need you to leave your country, your people, and your father's household, and I'll show you later where you're supposed to go. Just load the truck. Don't you know that was a fun conversation with Sarah? Honey, we're moving. Where? Not telling you. It goes on with all the care. God recruits Moses. He said, I've come down to deliver the people. And Moses, yes. And he says, I'm sending you. And Moses has a 3-chapter argument. It's disruptive to be obedient to God. God gave Joseph dreams when he's a young boy. And the dreams, the understanding God gave him, put him on a pathway of horrible circumstances. Yes, it ends up in God's place and all sorts, but it's a horror. You wouldn't want anybody to walk that path. When Jesus, this is just Old Testament, when Jesus starts recruiting his followers, he said, follow me. And they left their lives and their businesses. Others came to him and said, oh, I'll follow, but I've got some things I know. He said, no, if you've got things to do, forget it. Obedience is disruptive. I gave you some just practical places, the what can we do part that we talk about so much. It was the question they asked in the streets of Jerusalem. It was the question that launched thousands of people being baptized around the Temple Mount. Within stone's throws of where Jesus was crucified, thousands of people are baptized in his name. And the question that launched it is it said, they were cut to the heart and they said, what can we do? So I'll give you some things to think about. I want you to, not in this moment, but I want you to invite the Spirit of God to help you evaluate your obedience. You can do it on a scale of 1 to 10. You can do it on a scale of 1 to 100. You can do it on a scale of 1 to 10,000. You do it whatever makes sense for you. But how are you doing with this? Not what you feel or you think in accordance with what you know of Scripture. One is serving. That's about your time. I can't tell you how many times people say to me, Pastor, I'd love to come to your church, but it's such a long drive. And I think, well, they must live like in Wisconsin. I said, well, where do you live? And they live 30 or 45 minutes away. And I go, well, do you ever drive a half an hour for dinner? Oh, 4 or 5 times a week. Oh. How far will you drive to see your kids play ball or for them to be in a tournament? Or how far do you drive to shop? Time, the best way I know to manage my time is to think, in what way am I serving? In what way do I give time to the Lord with the understanding that my only expectation is whatever the Lord wants to value, he wants to bring to that in my life. Do I volunteer? Do I help people? How am I serving? Am I being obedient? Am I giving my best? Am I all in? Or am I looking for the minimal daily requirement? I don't want to be overcommitted. Whew. I do. I want to give the Lord my best. One day you'll meet him and he'll extend to you a hand with a nail print in it. You at least want a callus. The second category I brought you has to do with treasure, and that really is around giving. Folks, I don't imagine that we can walk through, I don't know when, I don't have any sense of timing, but I don't think the season in front of us can escape significant economic upheaval. And the only way to secure your future is learning that the Lord is the one that secures us. And the way that lesson is learned is by giving. That's baked in. When God begins to teach the slaves of Egypt how to worship him, it's rooted in a sacrificial system, which means they had to bring animals to sacrifice. It's an agricultural society. So when they bring animals, they are bringing their wealth. And it carries right through the Bible. all the way into the book of Revelation, your giving is an expression of the commitment you have to the Lord. We talk about a tithe, that first tenth that belongs to the Lord. That's the beginning point. For some of us, it's a great lift. Margins are tight. It's a season when our families are young and the margins, I mean, I get that. But for many of us, a tithe is like a tip. 10% tip's not even considered an adequate tip anymore. So it's a substandard tip. And the overwhelming majority of the people that fill churches don't even consider it. No, not doing that. Well, this has very little to do with me. Process it with the Lord. Talk to Him. And the third arena is your heart. And I think the evaluation of that has to do with your commitment to holiness. Folks, moral and immoral is not defined by culture or by U.S. aid. It's been defined by Almighty God. And He's not out of date.
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29: Exodus 20, verses 8 through 11 is our text today. And this is the 10th commandment and the 4th commandment. But the 4th commandment is the longest of the 10 commandments. And being the 4th, it is the hinge between the commandments that relate to our connection with God, the first 4. And then commandments 5 through 10 have to do with our relationship with others, our neighbors, our friends, our family, the world. And so The Sabbath, as we're going to be talking about the Sabbath and the Lord's Day, is not just a good idea. It is critical to your relationship with God and your relationship with others. Remember the Sabbath day, that is to honor it. And to keep it as holy. To keep it means to guard it and protect it as holy, set aside. 6 days you shall labor and do all your work. But the seventh day is the Sabbath to the Lord your God. And on it you shall not do any work. Notice this is a legacy promise, not only for you, but for your son and your daughter and your male servant and your female servant, and even for the animal world, your livestock or the sojourner, the stranger, the traveler that is within your gates. For in 6 days the Lord made heaven and earth. You see, the Sabbath principle began before the Ten Commandments in the heart and mind of God who created. And it is therefore God's idea. And he gives us the example that 6 days we labor and then rest. For 6 days the Lord made heaven and earth, the sea and all that is in them, and rested. Not because he was tired, but because he is reflecting upon the work that is now accomplished in creation. Therefore, the Lord blessed the Sabbath day and made it holy. 6 days you shall labor, the scripture says. Let's talk for a moment about the value of work. Meaningful work is essential for enjoying and experiencing life to the fullest. Engaging in a mission on earth, your mission, you see, your job is what you're paid to do. But your calling in life is what you are made to do. So God has given us a calling in life, and our work should be more than a job. It should be a satisfying experience. Life is too short to work at a job you hate. But unfortunately, if you surveyed a lot of people in this country, they hate their jobs. God's plan for you is that you would enjoy work. Work is not the curse. The difficulty of work is a part of the curse, but work is not the curse. Work is a blessing for the child of God. Can you imagine life without something meaningful to do? And so if you hate your job, you've got to start with your own heart and say, Lord, it's me. I need to change my attitude. And as a follower of Jesus, my actions should reflect what is given to us in Colossians 3, verse 17. Whatever you do, in word or in deed, do it all in the name of Jesus with thanksgiving. Why is this true? Because if you are a follower of Jesus, God is your boss. Amen. If you love your God and you want to serve God, then what you do it for him. And work is something that you're called to do, that you choose to do in the will of God. And so you should love it and not just shove it. Hating your job will make you unhappy and unhealthy. So God has this principle written for us here. 6 days you shall labor. Don't live in this dream world that your job has to be personally satisfying every single day of your life, because sometimes it's just hard. It's hard to get there. It's hard to stay there. But why do you stay there? You know that you're there for a purpose. You're there for a reason. Several years ago, I stood before this congregation at the first of the year, and I challenged you to do something in your prayer life every single day. And that is to pray this: Lord, here am I, send me. These are the words of Isaiah. Lord, here am I, send me. Imagine the attitude shift that would take place in your life if you prayed like that every day. That you saw your workplace as a mission field. That you saw this place where you are working. Oh, I don't like my job. Do you like what God has called you to do? Do you like the opportunity to make a difference in the world? Now, there's a warning in this, and I want to say this briefly because we're going to get to the meaning of the Sabbath and what it means to your life, but there's a warning here against workaholism. That's an addiction to numb pain for many people. And guess what? You're a candidate for burnout and breakdown because overwork is a problem. Take time for leisure. Take time for laughing. Take time for loving. Take time to rest, to relax, to refresh, to renew, to reset. And so this brings us then to the principle of the Sabbath. The commandment to honor the Sabbath day. God gives us the Sabbath. He gives us this privilege, this pleasure between our job and our life and our friends, our family, and the things that we love. Our friend Charlie Kirk was brutally assassinated in public view on September the 10th. And he wrote a book that, since his death, has been published and produced. It's called Stop in the Name of God. Did you know that the word Sabbath actually means to stop? And the reason he wrote this book is the subtitle, Why Honoring the Sabbath Will Transform Your Life. But Charlie talks about living your life with an unshakable and unsinkable truth in God's Word, and that is the Sabbath rest. Someone prompted Charlie Kirk to begin taking a Sabbath rest because he was nearing the edge of burnout. He was running around the country in his political movement. He was getting closer to God more and more. And he met a pastor. He knew a pastor in New York City whose name is David Engelhardt, who pastors the King's Church in New York City. And I've invited David, who's here with us today, and he and his family have been worshiping with us recently, to come and join me. We're going to have a conversation. Would you welcome David Engelhardt, one of Charlie's pastors? You were on a church staff. You grew up in church. I believe your dad's a pastor, correct? And grew up in church in the Northeast. And so you became a lawyer, but continued your ministry, and you started the King's Church. And somewhere along the way, tell me exactly when Charlie was in your office. Tell us that story about when Charlie came into your office, because in the opening chapter of the book, Charlie credits this man right here with putting him into a position to learn what it means to take a Sabbath rest. How did that happen?
0: Yeah. Well, it's funny because it relates to law school. I was in law school and I was like, if I don't take a Sabbath, I'll burn out. There's just too much work and the competition is too high. And so I was around a lot of high-functioning people, and I saw the ones that burnt out and the ones that didn't. And the ones that burnt out just didn't ever stop working. And Charlie came to me. He had pain in his body. You know, a huge organization. I'd be driving with him. The president would be calling and yelling. And it was an unreal experience for, at the time, a 28-year-old. And I just said, Charlie, you know, there was a time in my life that I was running as hard in a different sense. And I just had to trust God with 24 hours and say, I'm going to rest or I'm going to burn out. And I said, God made the order and season of the world, the patterns. It says in Genesis chapter 1, he put the moon in the sky that we would know sacred times, that we would know that God is the one who rules time and season, not us. So when the French Revolution happens, when the Bolshevik Revolution happens, when atheists take over, they literally try to throw out the calendar. The Bolsheviks made a 5-day work week. The French in the French Revolution made a 10-day work week. They thought they can divorce themselves from God's pattern. And guess what? Both societies broke down. So I challenged Charlie. I said, you got to take a rest. And he's like, no, I can't take a rest. And I said, listen, it worked for me. I just challenge you to trust God's pattern, God's word, his way.
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29: Tell us, David, from your perspective, maybe talk to us about the difference in the Jewish Sabbath and how we as Christians would celebrate the Sabbath and consecrate the Sabbath in some way. What does that look like?
0: Yeah. So God made the world. Yes, amen, everyone?
29: Yeah.
0: All of the structures of the universe, all of the law and the paradigm that is the substructure of the universe. So Goldie and I, my daughter, were throwing the frisbee out in the yard. And so I did it first. Goldie, this is how you throw it. And I said, isn't it beautiful how God made the world? And there's this air that we can't see, and there's an atomic structure to the air. And then if we throw the frisbee the right way, it kind of swims through the air. And if we take the frisbee and we try to push it like this through the air, it doesn't work. There's a lot of friction. And if we don't believe in God's moral law and we walk out of accordance with His moral law, there's a lot of friction in our life as believers. But if we trust His law and obey His law, there's far less friction and there's far more blessing. So God gives us His law to teach us His ways. They don't justify us before the law. And so right now, if you're listening, you're like, okay, I got to take a Sabbath. I really am focused. Like, how do I do it? If I do it wrong, I'm in trouble. No, the Sabbath doesn't justify you before God. It brings blessing. It lessens the friction load. And that's what Charlie learned. And so for us, on Friday night, we try to turn off everything. And I don't mean electricity. I mean turn off work. 6 days you shall labor, and on the seventh you shall do no work. What's stressful? What's hard? What brings conflict? All of that gets turned off in our lives. We do not work anymore. We have the most amazing pancakes.

0: 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You just need to turn your heart to Air One.
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2: He said, people are not made for the Sabbath, but the Sabbath is made for people. And Jesus is our Sabbath. Let me take 5 minutes and share with you what I believe are the values of the Sabbath rest, the spiritual blessings. Number one, the spiritual blessing is renewing our focus on God. But what happens when we take a Sabbath, take the Lord's Day, and we choose to worship, we choose to bring our families, we choose to take time out, we strengthen our faith, we hear God's word, we pray not only in solo but together, we bring a heart for God, we seek God, and we need that every week. I need it every day. I like to think of first things first, the Sabbath, the Lord's Day being the first day of the week. And we put God's first in all things. Every day is a holy day. But the first day is the principle of first things first. We're saying God is first. Jesus is first in my life. This is the principle here. So when you get up and get here or wherever you worship regularly on the Lord's Day, you are strengthening your faith. You're encouraging others. It also is a reminder of your identity in Christ. The Lord's Day. Because our days are filled with a lot of pressure, a lot of rush, a lot of push, a lot of speed, and everything is getting faster and faster and faster. And so what the day does in worship is you set it aside. It gives you an opportunity to reboot and remind yourself, listen to this, that being comes before doing. Being comes before doing. And if you think that achievement in life and blessing in life comes from doing more and more and more and more without first being who you are in Christ, this settles it. Our constant doing and striving for more is a killer. The psalmist said in Psalm 127, it is vain for you to get up early and to stay up late, but he gives his beloved sleep. So when we gather here, you're reminded of who you are in Christ. It's not necessarily who the world says you are, who your boss even says you are. You may not have a title that you have long sought, but you have God. You are in Christ. And then thirdly, it is recalibrating and resetting your soul. You let your soul catch up with your body when you take time out and time on with God. Jesus said, what does it profit if a man gains the whole world and lose his own soul? This day is also a time for emotional healing. Mental health, rest is promised by Jesus. He said, come apart and rest a while. If you don't come apart, I guarantee you, you will come apart. Because you're breaking a biblical principle of not taking time to be with God. Now, this is not laziness. It is not doing nothing. It is seeking God. It is being with your family. It is being with your friends. It is enjoying life. I like what David was saying. If you work with your mind, do something with your body. Maybe, you know, do stuff in the garage or paint your house or do stuff like that. That's not me. But do those kinds of things. If you work with your mind, you know, do something. That's why I like sports and seeing the grandkids and all those things. So you apply this to yourself. But the Lord's Day will reduce loneliness in your life because you're gathering with God's people. Anxiety, depression, and there are studies, did you know, that indicate that one of the longevity factors for people is regular church attendance. That people who attend church and are engaged and involved in their church and in worship with their family and their friends in the church live longer than those who do not. So we regain perspective, because when we consecrate our lives before the Lord and take time

0: mouth, then we get perspective. And then guess what? We get the fruit of the Spirit. You know, one of the problems that you have, that we all have, is not that we're working too hard. It's just that we're carrying too much. So lay it at Jesus' feet. Come like Mary of Bethany at Jesus' feet with a heart full of gratitude. Some of you are grieving and you need to come to church, not isolate yourself in grief and depression, but to be with friends even when you may not feel like it, because this is a time and an opportunity for you to heal, to be in the presence of the Lord, in the presence of God's people. So there are physical benefits as well as emotional and spiritual benefits. Intentional rest gives you a chance to renew your energy, just physically. There are relational blessings that you get to share with your community and your family and your friends. It's koinonia in the Bible. There are relational blessings of meeting and greeting with people and giving your life away and presenting yourself to weekly worship and a small group where you get to know people. These are all the things. Here's the point. This commandment is a gift. It is a gift of God's grace, like all the commandments, really, that point us to the grace that comes in Jesus Christ. Now, the Sabbath is not just a day. Ultimately, the Sabbath is a person. The Sabbath is the person of Christ. He is our Sabbath rest. He is the Lord of the Sabbath. What did Jesus say? He said, come to me. He didn't say, work harder, do more, get after it. He said, come to me. All you who are burdened and are carrying heavy loads, and I will give you rest. Rest for your souls.
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0: We live in a culture that worships productivity. More, faster, always on. The pressure to perform, to produce, to keep up, it never stops. And the result is that some of the most driven, most capable people are also the most depleted. And yet God, in the very act of creation, built a pause into the fabric of time. Not because he was tired, but because he was finished. And he wanted to show us something. The pattern of a full life isn't relentless striving followed by collapse. It is purposeful work and deliberate rest. 6 days of labor, and one day that belongs entirely to Him. This is not a burden. It is a gift. The fourth commandment isn't God taking something from you. It's God giving something back to you. Time, presence, breath, Himself. If you are exhausted, and many of you are, this commandment is not a demand. It is an invitation. Come, rest, worship. He gives His beloved sleep. He gives His beloved rest. The question isn't whether you can afford to stop. The question is whether you trust Him enough to.
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10: March 4th, 1865. The Civil War was nearing its end. The nation was exhausted, divided, and grieving. On that day, President Abraham Lincoln delivered his second inaugural address, just 700 words spoken in about 7 minutes. 41 days later, Lincoln would be assassinated. Yet the words he spoke that day still echo through history. In that brief address, Lincoln referenced God 14 times, spoke of prayer, and quoted scripture repeatedly. He reminded Americans that both sides of the conflict shared a common faith, saying both read the same Bible and pray to the same God, and each invokes his aid against the other. Lincoln understood that political division alone could not explain the nation's crisis. More than 160 years later, America still wrestles with division, truth, and our dependence on God. The question is whether we'll remember the wisdom Lincoln left behind.
11: This is McGruff the Crime Dog, and I need you to help me take a bite out of crime. Another teenager fell victim to fake pills. 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
4: With SRN News, I'm Jason Walker. It was the maiden voyage of the brand spanking new Air Force One. The retrofitted Boeing 747-800 was a gift from Qatar. President Trump says the new Air Force One just may be the best passenger plane ever created.
6: This was a gift from a country that's treated us very well, and they're an ally of us over in the Middle East, Qatar. And I went to Boeing, I said, who has the best one? They said, Qatar. There's never been a plane like it. Frankly, we couldn't build a plane like this because we wouldn't be willing to spend the kind of money necessary. They spent top dollar.
4: Well, the president, by the way, was in North Dakota visiting the Theodore Roosevelt Presidential Library. It will be opening on the nation's 250th birthday. UPS never required the detailed inspections needed to spot the problem that allowed an engine to fall off one of its planes before it crashed, killing all 15 people last fall. Now that after Boeing had recommended it several years earlier. The Trump administration has sued California and Virginia over new laws in both of those states that restrict the sale of semi-automatic firearms. Lawsuits filed by the Justice Department says laws violate the Second Amendment. Feds have launched a new program to make GLP-1 weight loss drugs more affordable, that for older Americans. And the North American Trade Pact that President Trump negotiated in his first term is up for renewal. It's a process likely to take several months. Wall Street Wednesday, the Dow dropped 13 points, NASDAQ fell 173. This is SRN News.
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17: Nothing challenges the wisdom of the world like the Word of God. The Word says success comes from clawing our way to the top. But the Bible says the way up is the way down. Today on Turning Point, Dr. David Jeremiah examines the truth behind this intriguing paradox. From the series Making Sense of It All, here's David to introduce today's message, Going Up by Going Down.
18: And thank you for joining us today. This is Turning Point. I'm David Jeremiah, and we're talking about some principles in the Bible that help us make sense of what's going on in life. Today, we look at a passage in Philippians chapter 2, a very famous passage, and it illustrates this whole principle of humility. In the passage, we read these words, God humbled himself. Jesus humbled himself. How could that be true? And yet it is true, and it's the key to the whole discussion we're going to have in just a moment. Hey, I want you to know that we have a magazine that is a blessing to a lot of people. I'm always blessed when it comes across my desk each month after it's finished and it's beautifully designed. It has all kinds of helpful information inside of it, including devotional material for every day of the week, Monday through Friday, and one for the weekend. And these are at the back part of this devotional book. You can take them every day, kind of like your daily nutritional pill. They're really helpful to get you started. And the magazine itself is filled with articles to help you grow. It will keep you up to date on what we're doing here at Turning Point, and I hope you'll take advantage of this opportunity. Ask for your copy of Turning Points magazine when you call or write today. And now here is part one of Going Up by Going Down from Philippians chapter 2.
19: Well, if you have your Bibles with you today, I want to ask you to turn with me to the second chapter of the book of Philippians. That is where we are going to end up here in a few moments. And so you will already be there when we get there. You will have your Bible open to Philippians chapter 2. One of Jesus' methods of teaching was through the use of a paradox. Webster defines a paradox as a statement or an assertion that seems contradictory or opposed to common sense, and yet when you hear it, you know there's something true about it. Someone has said that a paradox is a statement that's standing on its head so you can't ignore what it means. And I've always been intrigued by the paradoxes of the Bible. For one reason, they illustrate the paradoxical nature of the Christian life. Let's face it, folks, on the human level, the Christian life seems kind of upside down and backwards. Read through the Gospels, and you will get not very far before you begin to run into statements that seem to contradict themselves. For instance, the New Testament teaches that we can be first by being last, that we can have more by having less, that we can get more by giving more, that we can experience joy through trouble, that we can become free by becoming slaves, that we can find rest by labor, that we can live by dying, that we can find ourselves by losing ourselves, that we can achieve exaltation by going through humiliation, and that we can win by losing. Now, I suggest if you were in a meeting of secular people and they said to you, tell me what you believe, and you recited that list, you would be laughed out of the room. You believe what? And yet, is it not true that the life of Christ and the life of Christ in us is not definable in the terms that people today truly can grasp? In his book, Loving God, Charles Colson once wrote that the real legacy of my life was my biggest failure. That failure was that I was an ex-convict. My greatest humiliation, he said, being sent to prison was the beginning of God's greatest use in my life. He said, God chose the one experience that I could not glory in for his own glory. And he went on to say that the kingdom of God is a kingdom of paradox, where through the ugly defeat of the cross, a holy God is glorified, where victory comes through defeat and healing through brokenness and finding self through losing self. So a paradox is a statement that if you just read it, at first it sounds like it's a disconnect. But the more you think about it, the more you talk about it, the more you get inside of its truth, the more you understand how powerful it is. Today, we're going to talk about the first of these paradoxes. And the best way for me to say this paradox is to say it this way. The way up is the way down. Can you say that with me out loud? The way up is the way down. The way up is the way down. Now, this probably sounds kind of silly to you. It is without question one of the most powerful truths in the Bible. And it is a truth that is not isolated to one little scripture here, not just to Philippians or some other portion of the Word of God. Once you put this in your mental computer, as you begin to think about it, you will just see it everywhere. For instance, in the exhortation of the written word in the Old Testament, we read, "Surely he scorns the scornful, but he gives grace to the humble." Proverbs 15:33 says, "The fear of the Lord is the instruction of wisdom, and before honor comes humility." Proverbs 29:23 says, a man's pride will bring him low, but the humble in spirit will retain honor. The way up is the way down. When you come out of the Old Testament and into the Gospels and you begin to run into the words of Jesus, you will discover that this is one of his favorite themes. He gave at least four mini sermons on this particular topic. He constantly was talking about this. In Matthew 18:4, he says, whoever humbles himself as this little child is the greatest in the kingdom. In Matthew 23:12, Jesus said, whoever exalts himself will be humbled, but he who humbles himself will be exalted. The way up is the way down. Luke 14:11, for whoever exalts himself will be humbled, and he who humbles himself will be exalted. Luke 18:14, Jesus said, I tell you, this man went down to his house justified rather than the other. For everyone who exalts himself, said Jesus, will be humbled, and he who humbles himself will be exalted. The words of the Old Testament and the words of Jesus teach us this truth, this paradox, that to be exalted, you have to be humbled. When you come out of the Gospels and you get into the epistles where the gospel truth is explained, you hear words like this from the writer James. He said, but he gives more grace. Therefore, he says, God resists the proud, but he gives grace to the humble. James 4:10, humble yourselves in the sight of the Lord, and he will lift you up. 1 Peter 5:5, quoting the Old Testament, God resists the proud, but he gives grace to the humble. Now, I dare say, when I tell you at the outset of this message that these paradoxes are important because they teach important truth and they also illustrate the upside-down nature of the Christian life, perhaps you're beginning to get it even at the outset, because this is not the way the world functions. I dare say you've not been to a business seminar lately where they told you that if you want to really get up and excel in your position and get to the top, that the way up is the way down. I don't think I've ever seen that in any business literature. The world knows nothing of this. This is not theirs. This is truth that is belonging just to those who are Christians. And it is a truth that if we can just a little bit get our arms around it today, it can be life-changing and transforming for all of us. Someone would say, well, has anybody really ever lived like this? Well, I don't know about very many people that have. I'm sure there are many who do, but I know one who did. And his story is given to us here in the second chapter of the book of Philippians. In the second chapter of the book of Philippians, we have a little offset in the passage, which is a hymn. It is perhaps a hymn written by Paul. Some believe that Paul took this out of some of the extant literature of his day and incorporated it into the second chapter of Philippians. It's sometimes referred to as the kenosis passage for a particular Greek word that is found in the text. It is often used at Christmas time to talk about how Jesus came down to be born in this world as our Savior. But as we shall see today, this passage was not written in the second chapter of Philippians as a doctrinal treatise. Paul did not write this primarily for the purpose of teaching us the doctrines of Christ. This is in the text to teach us that the way up is the way down. And if we will understand this particular portion of Scripture in light of the fact that it's a description of what happened to Jesus when he left heaven to come to this earth, if it does to you what it does to me, it will have an impact on your life that you will not be able to walk away from. So for us to do this and really get the best out of it, we have to follow the Lord Jesus on this round-trip journey from heaven to earth and back to heaven. And we begin, first of all, with this example of the living Word, as we see how when Jesus was in heaven, before he came down to be our Savior, we have to understand where he was and that he relinquished his place in heaven. It says in Philippians 2:6, who being in the form of God. J.B. Phillips translates the verse this way, "For he who had always been God by nature." If anyone had the right to hang on to what he had, it was Jesus. He had the right to be self-centered if he chose to be. He had existed throughout eternity from the beginning. There was no beginning. And the Bible says that Christ at the beginning in heaven was in his place, and he was in the form of God. Now, that doesn't mean that outwardly he looked like God. It doesn't mean that he appeared to be God. The words in the text of the Greek language literally mean that he was in the very essence and substance of who he was. He was God himself. Jesus Christ was in heaven at home with his Father. He was and is and always will be God. That's where the journey began. He was in the holy place of heaven with the Lord. Every once in a while, people will say to me, "You know, I know you people believe that Jesus is God." Well, I believe he's a good man. He was a great teacher, certainly a great leader, but I don't think he was God, and I don't think the Bible even says he was God. And when people say that to me, I always want to say, "I bet you've never read your Bible." Because you can't read the Bible and believe that. That's absurd. Did you know that one time in the book of John, it's recorded, 14:9, Jesus said, "He who has seen me has seen the Father." Now, what part of that don't you get? In the book of Colossians, we are told that in Jesus Christ, it pleased the Father that all the fullness should dwell. In other words, that in Christ, everything that God is was there. He was God. In 1 Timothy 3:16, we read, "And without controversy, great is the mystery of godliness. God was manifested in the flesh." When did that happen? When he came to be born at Bethlehem. That was God being manifested in the flesh. Listen to me, ladies and gentlemen. Jesus Christ is God walking around in a body. If he were not God, he could not have died on the cross for the sins of the whole world. If he were just a good man, his death would have been equal to one death. But he was God in a body, and God on the cross was one death for every person who would ever live. He is the eternal, infinite God. And when this journey to earth started, I want you to get this picture. He was at home in heaven as God with the Father. And the Bible says that he refused his prerogative. Verse 6 says, "He did not consider it robbery to be equal with God." This really means that he did not grasp or hold on to this privilege. He did not consider equality with God something to be grasped. He did not view it as something to hold on to at all costs. While we may not be able to truly understand all of this, what we do understand is this, that Christ surrendered that which he loved in order that he might serve those who he loved. Please do not miss all of this. Jesus made a choice to become a servant. Verse 7 says, he made himself of no reputation. Verse 8 says, he humbled himself. In both cases, it means that he made a personal decision to walk away from all that we have described and begin this downward journey to us. He did it of his own will and in obedience to the will of the Father. If the only person in the world who ever had the right to assert his personal rights waived them, what does that mean to me? He relinquished his place, refused his prerogative, and then it says he renounced his privileges. It says in verse 7, he made himself of no reputation. I told you earlier that sometimes this passage is called the kenosis passage. And the reason for that is there's a Greek word here, which is K-E-N-O-O, kenao. And it's the word which is translated in the text by he made himself of no reputation. But the best translation of it is he emptied himself. And of course, the question is, of what did he empty himself? Some people say, well, when Jesus came to this world, when he came down to this earth, he laid aside his deity. He left heaven. He ceased to be God. I don't know anybody that believes that if they believe the Bible. Let me tell you something. Deity diminished is no longer deity. You can't have 20% deity. You say, was Jesus God? Oh, he was 20% God. No, no, no. You either are God or you're not God. You're either 100% God or you're not God at all. You can't be 30% God. Jesus wasn't 50% man and 50% God. He was 100% man and 100% God. He was, when he came to this earth, truly God of gods. He wasn't less God because he came to be one of us. He was still God. So when it says he emptied himself, it doesn't mean that he laid aside his deity. That's not what it means. The best way to understand it is that he determined by choice that while he was on this earth, he would not take his rights to himself. He voluntarily divested himself of the independent use of his attributes. That's the best way to say it. And if you follow the Lord Jesus in the early years of his life on this earth, you will not see him doing any godly thing. If you knew Jesus growing up before his baptism, you wouldn't have picked him out of a crowd. You would never have said, "There goes God." You wouldn't have known that. You would have known him to be a good person because he was sinless. But he didn't do the miraculous things that he did after his baptism when the Spirit of the Lord filled him. Because the Bible says when he came down here to be one of us, he chose to lay aside all of those prerogatives that were his by virtue of the fact that he was God and to live and walk among us as one of us so that he would truly be our representative. He chose to waive his rights. He chose to not do what he could do. Did he still have all the power? Absolutely. Could he have done all of those things? Without question. But because of his love for you and for me, and because of his desire to identify himself with those for whom he had come, he voluntarily laid aside all of his rights, though he continued to be the very God of very gods, and walked among us as one of us. At his baptism, he began to demonstrate these powers that were his by virtue of his Godhead. He did not give up his rights. He gave up his right to enjoy his rights. He emptied himself. And then the scripture says, he relinquished his place. He refused his prerogative. He renounced his privileges. And here's what I love the most. He restricted his presence. Think of this, because this one we can really comprehend. We can get our arms around this one. We might be a little lost in some of the doctrine of the early ones, but this one, we'll all get this one. Let me ask you, where was Jesus before he was born in Bethlehem? You do know he didn't begin there. He came to be one of us through the miraculous birth through Mary without the agency of a human father. But where was he before that? As we've mentioned, he was in heaven. But where else? Listen to me. Wherever he wanted to be. Amen? He was boundless. He had no boundaries on him. He had the eternal universe and who knows what else at his disposal. He was unrestricted in his presence. But one day the Father tapped him on the shoulder and said, "Son, I have a job for you to do, and you're going to have to go to earth and become a human to do it." And when he was born in Bethlehem, all of that unrestricted presence was poured into one human body. And in that human body, that restricted presence, he walked upon this earth. And not only that, he lived his life in the postage stamp we call Israel without ever going outside of its boundaries. From the glories of everywhere to the restricted presence of a human body in a localized piece of real estate. What is Jesus doing? Leaving all of that, coming all the way down one step after the other. And then notice, he realized his purpose. And being found in appearance as a man, the scripture says, he humbled himself and became obedient to the point of death, even the death of the cross. Jesus came down to be one of us, restricted into a human body, into a short span of territory, And then the Bible says he went to the cross, and there he humbled himself and he became obedient unto death, even the death of the cross. Some people say, well, maybe Jesus did not know when he came down here that that's what was going to happen to him. Maybe they took him by surprise. How many of you know you do not take God by surprise? God doesn't have the word oops in his vocabulary. So the Bible says that when Jesus came to this earth, he knew what he was doing. He knew why he was coming. Mark 10:45 says, for the Son of Man did not come to be served, but to serve. Now watch this. And to give his life a ransom for many. From the very moment of the eternal conversation in the Trinity, Almighty God and Jesus Christ and the Holy Spirit knew all the plan for redemption. Jesus knew when he came to this earth, before he ever left heaven, why he was coming. He was coming to be born so that he could die. And the Bible says when he came, he humbled himself and he became obedient unto death. And then it says, and yes, even the death of the cross. Crucifixion was for criminals and for non-Roman citizens, and it was a cruel method of treatment. And the Bible says that Jesus Christ endured that. And when you died by crucifixion, you died 100 times before you ultimately died. There on the cross, the God-man, God in a body, hung between two thieves and between heaven and earth, and took upon himself the sin and the grief and the sorrow of all mankind. He was the only one who could do it. For in his humanity, he reached down to us, and in his deity, he reached up to God, and he brought us together at the cross. He came down.
18: Well, that old song, when we couldn't reach up to him, he reached down to us. And that's the glory of this wonderful message we call the gospel. We'll have part two tomorrow on the Friday edition of Turning Point. I hope you'll be with us then. We have many wonderful truths to share in the weeks ahead during this month of July as we celebrate 250 years of freedom here in America. We're so wonderfully blessed and so thankful for the privilege of this nation and what God has allowed to happen here in spite of all of the challenges we face. This year we're taking another Caribbean cruise at the end of the year. December the 26th through January the 2nd, we'll be sailing on the Holland America Zuiderdam and visiting ports in Grand Turk, San Juan, St. Thomas, and Half Moon Cay, with musical guest Michael Sanchez and Uriel Vega, and lots of fun things to do as we celebrate the new year together. If you haven't already requested your information about this cruise, do it today, and we'll see you tomorrow.
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23: These are days when even the church, if we're not careful, will become more and more cold and distant. My father talks about the days when they were one of the poorest families in the church, but his mother hated eating dinner after church with just her family. She was poor, husband never around. On assistance, public assistance, money limited. My dad had to drop out of school to support his mother and his siblings. And they had very limited funds. He said, but after service, I see her talking to somebody and says, Sister Mildred, what y'all doing after church? Oh, we don't have any plan. Why don't you come to our house and eat? And my dad said he and his sister would be so mad. Because they thinking, we don't hardly have enough food for all of us. He had a bunch of brothers and sisters. Don't have, now here she comes, Sister Mildred, and you know how greedy she is. Said, but back in those days, you couldn't say anything. You just smile when Sister Mildred come over. Hi, how you doing? Hello. He said, and then back in those days, you know, these days you have all these slogans, children first, and, you know, how children-oriented the world is and what have you, and so they always putting the kid. But back in those days, it wasn't children first. Back in those days, he said, we standing around, and my mother would offer the first of the food to the guests, and only after they fixed their plate could we come behind them. And he said, we'd be standing there looking at how much they put on their plate. See, some of those old folk can tell you stories that would just make you cringe. We take so much for granted in today's world. They can tell you stories. We worried about the drumstick and did I get a thigh, a drumstick. He said, back then we were looking at whether or not I hope I don't have to eat chicken feet. Come on, somebody. Y'all don't know. Chicken feet. Said those old folk knew how to work a chicken. Wasn't just the drumsticks and the thighs. by them the breath, they would cut up everything that could be eaten. They would take those feet and they would pluck the claw, pull the skin off. Some of those old folks soak them in gravy. See, look at some of y'all faces now. You can't even deal with it. But those were days when people had a concern for somebody beside themselves. And I'm telling you, folks, we got to go back to being concerned about building up and strengthening and encouraging and helping and supporting somebody outside of our circle. It's not just about you. It's about more than you. Meeting the need of being sensitive to their needs, conscience-wise, being sensitive to their practical needs. All of that is to be taken into consideration if you truly want to live by the joy principle. Paul says, this is more than food offered to idols. This is about making sure that you honor and respect the needs of your brothers and sisters. Now, when he gets into 1 Corinthians 9, he gives another outworking of the principle. He talks about his rights as an apostle. He says, now, as an apostle of Jesus Christ, I'll paraphrase it for you in the interest of time. He said, I could be like Peter and the other apostles. I could live off of the gospel. He said, it is our right to do so. Those who preach the gospel should live by the gospel. I'll never forget years ago when I was an associate pastor, a man from the church came into the office for something and he walked past my office and saw me sitting there and he poked his head in and said, how you doing? He said, oh, you work here now. I said, yeah, the church brought me on full time. He said, oh, I thought you had a job. Didn't understand that ministry is work. And that day I was, and at that time I was working ridiculous hours as an associate pastor under my dad, bless his heart. He wanted to make sure the church knew that I didn't get the job because I was his son. So he practiced what I call reverse discrimination. What he put me through, he wouldn't have put an ordinary associate pastor through. He was so busy trying to convince the folk that I wasn't getting special treatment until I got poor treatment. And I was working 12, 14 hours a day, just serving, just doing, just visiting, just going. Just my wife didn't know when she was going to see me. But those were the years where I had to prove faithful. I remember one time the trustees wanted to give me a raise, and he said, no, just keep it where it is. I said, now what up with that? Brother can't get a raise up in here. But later he told me he wanted to make sure that I proved faithful because he knew God's hand was on me. And he said, you gotta be faithful. Before God blesses you, you gotta let him prove you. And those were those years when I was working so hard and trying to learn what it meant to serve God's people. And Paul's talking about that. He's saying, I have the right to earn my living through the preaching of the gospel. He said, but I've chosen to be bivocational. I've chosen to be a tent maker. Paul, rather than to receive the offerings of the people, which were the rights of the apostles, he said, I would rather make tents and have a job outside of that so that no one will ever be able to come with some lame excuse why they don't want to follow my ministry or hear what I have to say. He said, I've made this choice. Now, Peter didn't make that choice. You got to understand, God will place various callings and various sacrifices on everybody's heart. And everybody's different. Don't put yours on somebody else. I hate it when somebody feels called of God to do something and it would be blessed, but time they get through throwing off on everybody else. See, if you're called to the mission field, then go. Don't come back and tell us all us going to hell because we don't want to go to Africa. Remember, if you're sent to Africa, somebody got to pray for you while you're there. That's their ministry, perhaps. Somebody's got to give to your missions organization so you have money to go. That's their part in it. Not everybody's called to go. And you can take your blessing and make it a curse if you have a judgmental attitude. I've seen folk who feel called to poverty. Praise God, if that's your call, then fulfill that call. Don't go around throwing off on all the folk in the church who have a nice car and a nice house. Oh, look at these. I've seen folk walk church parking lots. Look at all of this. You can't spend folks' money with your mouth. God calls them. Paul said in Romans 14, everyone to his own master stands or falls. What you want to do is operate in your calling. And I love Paul in 1 Corinthians 9 because he doesn't throw off on Peter. He just says, Peter and the other apostles live by the gospel. He says, that's not only their right, but he said, that's the way the Bible commands us to do it. He said, but I've chosen to forego that and to be bivocational because it's my style of making full proof of my ministry. And why does he do it? As in the verses we read, he said, I'm doing it because I don't want to hinder anybody from coming to Christ. He said, so I become all things to all men, that by all means I might win some.
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23: Being considerate of other people. Churches need to do that. When I first got to this pastorate, I talked to the handful of people that I came to and said, you know what? We're going to reach thousands of people. God has shown me that we're going to reach thousands for Christ who are unchurched right now, lost in a world of sin, but we're going to reach them. And I said, now, if we're going to reach them, we're going to have to make some changes for their sake. And in 1989, I was in a meeting with about 40 members talking about reaching thousands. And I said, we're going to have to understand that they don't have church clothes. So if we're serious about wanting to invite them to church, we're going to have to make it okay for them to dress more casually than we're used to dressing. I said, we have to make it okay because they don't come. And some folk will use that as an excuse. I don't have anything to wear. No, I know how you church folk dress. No, I'm not coming. I said, wouldn't it be nice if we had a church where when folk threw that excuse at us, we'd say, no, at our church, just come on. Casual dress is as accepted as Sunday go to meeting clothes. That's what the slaves used to call it. I said, so let's start practicing that. Let's change the dress culture of our church in these early days before we have any visitors. And I said to them, so beginning next Sunday, it's okay if you want to dress down on any given Sunday. You can dress up or you can dress down, your choice. And I thought that it was going to take them a long time. Because in that meeting, none of us had ever been to church with casual clothes on, not on a Sunday. I was standing there in my suit and tie. They were all sitting there, men with their suits and ties, ladies with their pretty Sunday dresses. Some had their hats on, just looking all Sunday-ish. And I said, but let's start changing it for the sake of people we haven't even met yet, but we hope to win them to Christ one day. And I thought it was going to go down slow. The next Sunday, I walked in that church. It looked like Lincoln had freed the slaves all over again. Those folk looked like free at last. Free at last. There's one of them. There's some of them. Thank God Almighty. We are free at last. Women who had never worn slacks, pants to church because tradition had said, dress in a skirt or a dress. Don't wear pants in the church. But when I told them the Bible didn't say that, that's tradition, and you can wave a tradition for the sake of Christ, for the sake of reaching people. And sisters were free. They started coming in there with their pants, suits, and what have you. they would be up singing on the first song. They were so happy. But we did it with other people in mind so that they would feel okay. And they began to come very slowly, but we had changed our culture in anticipation. Our services used to be over 2 hours long, and a lot of churches still have long.

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2: So some of the church folks said, I'm tired of these short services. I want to go on and worship. We said, well, we're going to give you some worship time, but we're not going to worship all day because we're trying to reach people for Jesus. So we'll find that delicate balance. And we did that, and we found more people were willing to come so we could preach the gospel to them. You got to think with others in mind. You got to plan your ministries, plan your service, plan your prayer life so that it's not just focused on you. Don't just get into this. These days, a lot of Christians pray, bless me, bless me, bless me prayers all the time. Let me help you something. God will bless you if you will seek first his kingdom and his righteousness. Don't spend all your time praying, bless me, meet my needs. Oh, God, save my children. Ask God to save whoever he will. Pray for your community. Pray for the people on your job. You can throw your kids in the list, but make sure you're praying about more than you. Don't just pray the prayer of Jabez. It's a wonderful prayer, but some of us are way too caught up in that in today's world. Bless me, Lord, enlarge my territory. Fine prayer, but also pray, thy kingdom come, thy will be done on earth as it is in heaven. And if you will think with other people in mind, if you will live your life with other people in mind, I'm telling you, God will turn around and bless you because you have decided to be a blessing to somebody else. We need to make up in our mind we're going to get outside of our self-focus. Some of us are too focused on ourselves for our own good. Some of us are too introspective for our own good. We're self-preoccupied. Some Christians have ingrown eyeballs. And all they see is themselves and what they're going through. But I'm telling you, there's a blessing in letting God bring you to tears over somebody else's plight. In the early years when I was praying and believing God, I got here and in those early years when the church was real small, God would just send me walking through the sanctuary hours at a time praying for the lost. I taught our church to do the same, and we cultivated a real burden for lost people. We learned to pray for people we had never met yet, hadn't run into yet, but we knew God loved them and wanted to save them. We knew they were bound in sin somewhere, and we would pray until we would come to tears and beg God to save them. To this day, our prayer ministry does that very thing. There are folk, while service is going on, are somewhere praying, oh God, speak to the hearts of the people, because you got to care about somebody else. And you know what some of us have found out? If you will pour out your life edifying others, God will make sure that everything you need, he'll take care of. He's looking for folk who have their priorities right. God's not short of blessings. He's still working miracles. He's still doing amazing things. He's just looking for folk who have their priorities in order. And if you care about the people God cares about, then be assured that God will turn around and meet you at the point of your need. I want to encourage you to understand that Jesus is to be glorified and others are to be edified. Find someone with a need and do what you can to meet the need. Find someone who needs your sensitivity and treat them with the compassion and respect that would honor Christ in their lives and help them get where God's taking them. I want to challenge you to be a person who has a heart to reach out, to reach beyond your comfort zone. As Bill Hybels calls it, to walk across the room. You know, if you've ever been at a social setting, it's amazing how as people are standing in social settings, you look at the dynamics and we tend to cluster in comfort zones. And I'm standing with the folk I'm comfortable talking to and everybody's

0: there. And he says the Lord one day challenged him, walk across the room and find somebody who looks like they need to be pulled in and make them feel at home. And I'm telling you, if the church will take that walk across the room attitude, I will go out of my way to help somebody. I will go out of my way to encourage somebody. I will go out of my way to leave you stronger than I found you. I want to tell you, God will honor it, and he will bless your life and enrich your life because you've determined that Jesus will be glorified and that others will be edified as you live your life.
1: Thanks so much for being here with us for today's Destined for Victory message, Living by the Joy Principle. Well, the summertime has officially arrived, and with it typically vacations and great family times. But summer is also a time when donations to our ministry typically decline. I once asked Pastor Paul about this time of year and whether it was a difficult time for Destined for Victory, and here's what he had to say.
2: Yes, it is. And it's simply because people love us and they want to support us. But sometimes we're so glad to be through the winter and the spring, and we're now in the summer, and we're ready to take some vacation time and do some things that we've longed to do for months. And we get to do it, whether it's travel or whatever. But I just want to encourage and remind our listeners that if we're going to keep on preaching the word throughout the year, then the support is absolutely necessary. Because I have found out that the bills don't take vacations. No. They keep coming every single month. And so we have to be ready to meet them with the finances necessary. And again, it's not about the money. It's what the money does. Your giving allows us to keep on declaring truth that people need to hear day in and day out, month in and month out. So at every season, even in the summer, we get to keep preaching timeless truths if we have the financial support. I want to thank all of our partners, all of our donors, everyone who makes sure to meet the financial needs so that lives are changed, souls are saved, and people come to know who Jesus is and how important knowing him is in their lives.
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0: Now, let me help you understand the Christian race. There are a couple of things you need to know. First of all, we're not running against each other. Really important to know that. The church has got to get out of the competition business. I'm not in competition with you. I'm not running the race against you, hoping to win while you lose.
1: And that's tomorrow in our message, Living by the Joy Principle. 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
10: March 4th, 1865. The Civil War was nearing its end. The nation was exhausted, divided, and grieving. On that day, President Abraham Lincoln delivered his second inaugural address, just 700 words spoken in about 7 minutes. 41 days later, Lincoln would be assassinated. Yet the words he spoke that day still echo through history. In that brief address, Lincoln referenced God 14 times, spoke of prayer, and quoted scripture repeatedly. He reminded Americans that both sides of the conflict shared a common faith, saying both read the same Bible and pray to the same God, and each invokes his aid against the other. Lincoln understood that political division alone could not explain the nation's crisis. More than 160 years later, America still wrestles with division, truth, and our dependence on God. The question is whether we'll remember the wisdom Lincoln left behind.
11: This is McGruff the Crime Dog, and I need you to help me take a bite out of crime. Another teenager fell victim to fake pills. 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
4: With SRN News, I'm Jason Walker. One East Coast resident calls it brutal. She was referring to the weather forecast, calling for triple-digit temperatures and humidity readings above 80%. Forecasters do say that a good chunk of the eastern United States will indeed have a very hot holiday weekend. Bottom line, if you're out and about, drink a lot of water and take it easy if you can. President Trump says America was getting along very well with Iran and that recent meetings with Qatar were good. His statement comes as the U.S. and Iran hold technical talks in Doha Wednesday. Before leaving for North Dakota Wednesday morning, he made one thing very clear.
6: The denuclearization of Iran is very simple. And Iran cannot have a nuclear weapon. Otherwise, all of this stuff that we look at, all of these things that we do, the country's never had activity like it's got right now. So we're building more factories and car plants and other things. We went for years without ever building one car plant. Now we're building many car plants.
4: Now, the Fed's launching a new program to make GLP-1 weight loss drugs more affordable for older Americans. Rich Thomason has the latest on this story.
17: As of this month, certain Medicare beneficiaries can access these medications for $50 a month through the Medicare GLP-1 Bridge trial. The program runs until the end of 2027, and it's the first opportunity for many older adults to have these drugs covered by insurance for weight loss. Eligibility is based on body mass index and other health conditions. Centers for Medicare and Medicaid Services Administrator Dr. Oz says he hopes the program will provide immediate relief. Rich Thomason, Washington.
4: Wall Street, the Dow dropped 13 points. This is SRN News.
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19: Hi, this is Robert Jeffress, and I'm glad to study God's Word with you every day on this Bible teaching program. 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
21: Welcome to Pathway to Victory with author and pastor Dr. Robert Jeffress. In recent decades, the American government has taken drastic measures to ensure the separation of church and state. But while many have applauded these efforts, today's legislature is actually going against the wishes of our founding fathers. Today on Pathway to Victory, Dr. Robert Jeffress explains why America is and always has been a Christian nation. But first, let's take a moment to hear some important ministry updates.
19: Thanks, David, and welcome again to Pathway to Victory. I'm guessing that your household is a lot like mine today. Amy and I are preparing for a fun-filled celebration of Independence Day this coming weekend. In light of the national holiday, I've chosen to focus entirely on our great country and the Christian heritage we enjoy. That's our topic today and again tomorrow. But first, I need to remind you that we're in the final countdown for the exciting In God We Trust matching challenge. The deadline for receiving your gift is July 5th. And so today we're calling on every listener to help us meet the goal of $1.5 million by this Sunday at midnight when you give a gift to Pathway to Victory during this matching challenge. Every dollar will be matched so we can reach more and more Americans with the truth of God's Word. 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It's a stunning, full-color volume that tells the story of a nation born on its knees, built on God's Word, and sustained by the prayers of His people. This is history worth holding in your hands. David and I will repeat all these details after my message. But right now, it's time to get started with today's important study. I've titled my message, America is a Christian Nation.
20: Listen long enough to organizations like the American Civil Liberties Union or the Freedom From Religion Foundation or any other left-wing group, and you will come to believe this history of America. You'll come to believe that America was founded by a wide diversity of people from many different faiths. Some deists, some atheists, and a few Christians. But they were all united by one dream. They wanted to build a completely secular nation that was devoid of any religious, especially Christian, influence. Their goal was to build an unscalable wall around this country that would protect this country from any religious influence seeping in to public life. That version of American history belongs in the same category as the story of George Washington and the cherry tree. It is a complete myth. As we're going to discover today, America was founded predominantly, not exclusively, but predominantly by Christians who wanted to build this Christian nation on the foundation of God's will. And furthermore, these men believed that the future success of our country depended upon our fidelity to the Christian beliefs. And that's why we can say, though it's politically incorrect to do so, we say without hesitation or apology that America was founded as a Christian nation. And our future success depends upon our country being faithful to those eternal truths of God's Word. Now today, in the minutes that we have, I want to do three things. First of all, I want us to look at the historical evidence for the Christian founding of our country, and I think you're going to be surprised by what you hear. Secondly, I want us to look at our detour from that Christian foundation of our nation. What has happened in our country in the last 70 years? And then finally, we're going to look at the consequences of renouncing our Christian foundation as a country. First of all, let's look at the historical evidence. What is the evidence this nation was founded as a Christian nation? Well, first of all, let's look at the spiritual beliefs of our founders. Were they neutral toward religion, as we're told? No, the fact is, 52 of the 55 men who attended the Constitutional Convention were Orthodox Christians. In fact, two of our founders, Elias Boudinot and John Jay, who happened to go on to be the first Chief Justice of our Supreme Court, went on to become the leaders of the American Bible Society. They wanted to distribute the Bible to as many people as possible, and they believed that the message of the Bible could transform lives and set the nation on a proper moral course. Yes, it is true that two of our founders were deists, not Christians. They were deists, Thomas Jefferson, Benjamin Franklin. And yet even these deists did not ignore the spiritual foundation of our country. It is interesting that both of these men, Jefferson and Franklin, worked together to propose a national seal for the new United States of America. You know what that seal they proposed was? It was a drawing of Moses leading the children of Israel out of Egypt, following God as the pillar of cloud. That's what they wanted to be, our national symbol. Benjamin Franklin believed that the Continental Congress should seek God's blessing in an opening prayer every time they met. Franklin said, quote, "I have lived, sir, a long time, and the longer I live, the more convincing proofs I see of this truth, that God governs in the affairs of men. And if a sparrow cannot fall to the ground without his notice, is it probable that an empire can rise without his aid? We have been assured, sir, in the sacred writings that except the Lord build, they labor in vain that built it. That is Benjamin Franklin. Some years ago, two professors from the University of Houston, Charles Lineman and Donald Luntz, did a study to try to determine whom our founding fathers quoted the most. They figured that if they could determine whom our founding fathers quoted the most, they could better understand what they meant in these documents. They spent 10 years studying over 15,000 documents, and they found that the three men our founding fathers quoted the most were British philosopher John Locke, French philosopher Baron Montesquieu, and English judge Sir William Blackstone. However, our founding fathers cited the Bible four times more often than they quoted Montesquieu or Blackstone, and 12 times more than they quoted John Locke. More than a third of all the founding fathers' quotes came directly from the Bible. And another 60% came from those authors who had based their writings on the Bible. In fact, the founding fathers referenced the Bible more than all Enlightenment authors combined. And it's that historical fact that caused Ken Woodward, writing in Newsweek magazine in an article, How the Bible Made America, to come to this conclusion. He said, quote, "Now historians are discovering that the Bible, even perhaps more than the Constitution, is our founding document." That is Newsweek magazine. It's not Christianity Today, it's Newsweek magazine. Our founding document is the Bible. That is what the history says. Consider what some of the things our founding fathers said. George Washington, our first president, in his first inaugural address, said, "It would be improper to omit in this first official act my fervent supplications to that almighty being. No people can be bound to acknowledge and adore the invisible hand which conducts the affairs of men more than the people of the United States." Or consider the words of our second president, John Adams, quote, "The general principles on which the fathers achieved independence were the general principles of Christianity. I will avow that as I then believed and now believe, that those general principles of Christianity are as eternal and immutable as the existence and the attributes of God, and that those principles of liberty are as unalterable as human nature." President John Adams. Or consider this quote by Adams. He said, "Our Constitution was made only for a moral and religious people. It is wholly inadequate to the government of any other." Now that's an amazing concession. When our nation turns to secularism and away from God, we have no document that can keep order in our country. Our forefathers designed this country and they wrote the Constitution with the assumption that people would be guided by a belief and obedience to God. Consider what the words of John Jay, the first Chief Justice of the Supreme Court and the co-author of the Federalist Papers, were. John Jay said, "Providence," that's how they referred to God, "Providence has given our people the choice of their rulers, and it is the duty as well as the privilege of interest of our Christian nation to select and prefer Christians for their rulers." Did you hear what this first Chief Justice said? Not only are we a Christian nation, we have a duty to prefer and select Christians as the leaders in this Christian nation. Why, he would be hauled into court today and sued for saying such a thing. But that was the founding fathers. That's what they believed. John Quincy Adams, as you know, was the son of John Adams. He was the sixth president of the United States. You won't believe what he said. Quote, "Why is it that next to the birthday of the Savior of the world, your most joyous and most venerated festival returns this day, that is July 4th? Is it not that in the chain of human events, The birthday of the nation is indissolubly linked with the birthday of the Savior. Is it not that the Declaration of Independence first organized the social compact on the foundation of the Redeemer's mission upon the earth? That it laid the cornerstone of human government upon the first precepts of Christianity. John Quincy Adams. But this final quote by Adams to me is the most remarkable. Listen to what the sixth president of the United States said. Quote, "The highest, the transcendent glory of the American Revolution was this, that it connected in one indissoluble bond the principles of civil government and the precepts of Christianity. If it has never been considered in that light, it is because its compass has not been perceived." You say, well, what about what I've always heard about? What about the separation of church and state that was the foundation of our Constitution? I had this week a reporter ask me the very same question. Pastor Jeffress, what about the constitutional separation of church and state? I said, there is no such thing. He said, what do you mean there is no such thing? It's in the Constitution. I said, it's nowhere in the Constitution. You find it for me. Point it out to me. Did you know 69% of Americans believe that phrase is found in the Constitution, the separation of church and state? It's not found anywhere. Well, then where did that phrase come from? You have to look outside of a government document to find it mentioned the first time. The first time that phrase was used was in a private letter between President Thomas Jefferson and a group of Baptists from Danbury, Connecticut. In 1801, think about 1801, that would have been 9 years after the ratification of the First Amendment. In 1801, most states still had state-sponsored churches, but they were sponsored by Christian denominations. And in many states, the tax dollars you paid went to that state-sponsored denomination, whatever it was. In Connecticut, the state-sponsored denomination was the Congregational Church. And so a group of Baptists were upset about that. They didn't want their tax dollars going to support the Congregational Church. And so they had to petition every year to redirect their tax dollars back to support their Baptist church. And they got tired of that hassle of doing so. And so they wrote a letter to newly elected President Thomas Jefferson asking him to rectify the situation. So on January the 1st, 1802, Jefferson wrote this letter back to those Danbury Baptists. And this is what he said in part, quote, "I contemplate with sovereign reverence that act of the whole American people, which declared that their legislature should," and then he quotes the First Amendment, "make no law respecting an establishment of religion or prohibiting the free exercise thereof," end of quote, thus building a wall of separation between the church and state. Now, the context of this letter is so obvious. He's quoting the First Amendment. And the First Amendment being quoted is in the context of one Christian denomination being elevated over another Christian denomination. It was creating a state church in which people were forced to worship or forced to give their money to. And Thomas Jefferson said, our forefathers did not want that. They had given that up in England. They wanted a country in which they were not forced to worship. They were not forced to support. The context of this was the elevation of one Christian denomination over another Christian denomination. Never in their wildest imaginations did Thomas Jefferson or the founding fathers ever believe that that First Amendment would be perverted in such a way as to try to separate our country from its Christian heritage. You say, how do you know that, Pastor? How do you know that wasn't Thomas Jefferson's intent? Well, look at his own actions as president. 1 year after he wrote this letter to Danbury Baptist, 1 year afterwards, he authorized, signed a bill to use tax revenue to support a priest going to minister to the Kaskaskia Indians. Just 2 days after Thomas Jefferson wrote that letter on January 1st to the Danbury Baptist, on January 3rd, 1802, he attended a worship service that was being held in the Capitol building, a worship service that he authorized. In fact, I've gone to the Capitol, I've seen his signature on the attendance roster. He was there on January the 3rd, 1802. It was Thomas Jefferson who believed in the separation of church and state, who authorized the use of the Capitol for the founding of the first Christian church in Washington, D.C. And that church met there for decades and decades and decades, and Jefferson attended there. Obviously, he saw no conflict between his separation of church and state, his understanding, and the use of government to propagate and promote the Christian faith. There was no contradiction there whatsoever. Never did the founders believe that this amendment would be used to restrict religious freedom. This was to protect religious freedom. Never did the founders believe the so-called establishment clause would be used to absolutely silence prayers at graduations or Ten Commandment displays in the courthouses or nativity displays in the town square. That was never the intent of the founding fathers. You say, well, that kind of makes sense, but how do you know that for sure? Not only listen to the writings and the words of our founding fathers, look at the early court rulings. These court rulings not only show that the nation was founded on a Christian foundation, but in many cases, government was encouraged to support the Christian faith. For example, consider the case of Runkle versus Weinmiller in 1799. Now, remember, 1799 is 7 years after the ratification of the First Amendment and the no establishment of a religion clause. In 1799, the Supreme Court of Maryland said in its decision, quote, "By our form of government, the Christian religion is the established religion." Now think about it. 7 years after the ratification of the First Amendment, this court says we have an established religion. It is the Christian religion. They understood exactly what the founders had in mind. They understood that, yes, this is a Christian nation, but no one denomination is to be elevated by another. Because look at the second phrase. Yes, the Christian religion is the established religion, and all sects and denominations of Christians are placed upon the same equal footing and are equally entitled to protection in their religious liberty. Again, the First Amendment is about protecting religious expression, not about restricting religious expression. The next case, Vidal versus Girard's executors, 1844. Now, this was a complicated case, but here's the gist of it. A man died in Philadelphia, a very wealthy man, and in his will, he left his proceeds to the starting of a school for orphans. They used to call those colleges back then, a school for orphans. But he had one stipulation. That is, no Christian minister could teach in his school that he was funding. Well, the people of Pennsylvania were very upset about that. They said, if there's no Christian minister, then that means Christianity can't be taught in our schools, and we don't want that. And the Supreme Court actually ended up upholding this man's will. Why did they uphold it? Because they said the fact that you can't have a minister teach doesn't keep Christianity from being taught in the schools. And this was what they said, quote, "Why may not the Bible, and especially the New Testament, without note or comment, be read and taught as a divine revelation in the college, its general precepts expounded, its evidences explained, and its glorious principles of morality inculcated?" And likewise, the court had something to say about those who would say, well, then you've got to treat all religions the same. They said, it is unnecessary for us, however, to consider what the legal effect of such a device in Pennsylvania for the establishment of a school or college for the propagation of Judaism or deism or any other form of infidelity. Such a case is not to be presumed to exist in a Christian country. Are you starting to get the drift of this? Our courts did not hesitate to say America is a Christian nation. It's interesting that the justice who delivered the majority report in that Vidal case was a man named Joseph Story. Joseph Story was appointed to the Supreme Court in 1811 by James Madison. Now, if you know your history, you know James Madison was considered to be the architect of the Constitution. He's the one who appointed Joseph Story to the Supreme Court. Later in his career, Joseph Story wrote an entire commentary on the American Constitution. And it's a commentary that has been used for decades in law schools around the country. And in his notes on the First Amendment, Joseph Story, appointed by James Madison, said, "The purpose of the founders in the First Amendment was to put all Christian denominations on the same level, to keep one Christian denomination from being elevated above the other. But our founders never meant for Christianity to ever be subservient to other religions in the world."
19: These true stories prove that America was founded truly as a Christian nation. And there are many more I'd like to share with you, so make it a point to join us again tomorrow. Well, I'm going to conclude today's program by giving you due warning that time is running out to take advantage of the Pathway to Victory Matching Challenge. Any amount you're able to give will be doubled in size and impact until we reach the goal. The deadline for giving your special gift is Sunday, July 5th at midnight, so I'm urging you to give a generous gift today. Your gift today will help us reach men like Ron. He listens to Pathway to Victory in Missouri. Ron wrote to me and said, "Pastor Jeffress, the moral decay in America has become overwhelming. Thank you for all you're doing to awaken our beloved country to the truth." And then Ron told me how he and his wife are using our materials in their church to push back the tide of evil in America. Well, Ron, this is such an encouragement to me and all those who faithfully support Pathway to Victory. As we band together as partners, we're bringing the light of Jesus Christ to the dark corners of our world. 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
21: 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I'm David J. Mullins, inviting you to meet us back here tomorrow when we conclude our message called America is a Christian Nation, right here on Pathway to Victory. 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
22: Freedom. That word is very motivating, very reassuring. It's a precious word. It's a word that everyone wants to feel deep down in their heart, no matter who they are. It is a word that causes revolution. It's a word that brings people together in marriage when they really realize what true, genuine love is all about. They're free to give themselves to one another. Where does freedom fit in your life? Do you want to be financially free? Do you want to be politically free? What does freedom mean to you personally? Well, there are many people who are very wealthy, but they're not free. Who hold high positions, but they're not free. See, freedom isn't wrapped up in things that you and I are able to pursue in life and achieve. It says something about who we are, what we believe, and how far we're to go to make that freedom available to somebody else. Well, when you think about in Jesus' day, one out of every three persons was living in poverty, extreme poverty, or they were slaves, one out of every three. So when Jesus began to talk about free, he had their attention. Because all they knew in their society was poverty, slavery, fear, and oftentimes hopelessness. When you hear that word, what do you think? Do you feel something? Or do you find yourself saying, but I'm not free. I wish I were free. I wish I could be free. I wish I could feel that freedom, but I do not. Maybe because you are in a job, for example. You can't get out of it. You can't walk away. And it's very difficult for you to go every single day and do the same thing. I don't know what it is in your life that's causing you to feel that you're not free. But maybe in this message, if you listen carefully, you'll discover what that is. Because my prayer for you is that you'll be free. That God will set you free to be the person He created you to be and achieve those things in life that He wants you to achieve. So when Jesus began to talk about freedom, believe me, their ears were open, their eyes were open, their hopes were open, because that's what freedom is all about. It's all about hope also. So I want you to turn to the 8th chapter of John, And in his conversation with his listeners, he wasn't saying this is how to be saved, but once you are saved by the grace of God, here's what you do. And that is, listen to what he said. In the 8th chapter, beginning in verse 28, Jesus said, "When you lift up the Son of Man, then you will know that I am He, and I do nothing on my own initiative, but I speak these things as the Father taught me. And He who sent me is with me. He has not left me alone, for I always do the things that are pleasing to Him." Don't you wish you could say that? "I always do the things that are pleasing to Him. And as He spoke these things, many came to believe in Him." So Jesus was saying to those Jews who had believed Him, if you continue in My word, then you are truly disciples of Mine, and you will know the truth, and the truth will make you free. Notice what He said. He said, if you continue in My word, that's the word of God, if you continue in My word, then you're truly disciples. Not if you continue in My word are you saved. They're already saved. But you're truly My disciples. So when somebody says, are you a disciple of Jesus? Ask yourself the question. You continue in the word of God, reading God's word, soaking your mind and heart in it. He says, if you continue in My word, then you are truly disciples of Mine, and you will know the truth, and the truth will make you free. What truth? What is the truth that makes us free? And that's what I want to talk about in this message. So I want you to listen carefully, because you may be suffering in an area of your life you do not even realize what it is, what the cause is, why you don't feel free, why you don't have His peace and His joy and all the things that we talk about in the Christian life. So as I think about what Jesus said and how He said it, I think about, what does it take to be really free? And why are some people not free? What is it about them that makes them not free? But the question I want to answer is, are you free? And if not, how are you free? And someone came forward and said, I am captive for certain, and I need to be free. Would you pray that God will set me free? And naturally, I would. So what are the things that captivate us? What are the things that cause us to live in captivity all of our life? One of those things, for example, is error that we've been taught. There are many people, for example, who do not believe that Jesus is the only way of salvation. And so they're always looking for this and looking for that and looking for the other and trying to figure out what is the best way to go. You know what they are captive to? The confusion of error that they've heard somebody teach or imply. Listen, living with uncertainty is living in captivity. It is a spiritual jail when you do not know, because of what you've been taught, whether I'm going to heaven or hell. So I'm going to do the best I can, and I hope I get there, or forget it, I'm going to live it like I want to, because who knows who's going where. So all the frustration that comes with not knowing the truth, and Jesus said the truth sets you free. Then, of course, I think about people who are captive to evil habits. There are people, for example, and some of these may hit you, that you say, oh, I don't really think that's important, but yes, it is. There are people who are captive to lying and deception. There's something in them. They just can't be honest. And the reason they can't be honest is their fear of rejection. They just can't be honest, and so they go through life being very deceptive. Listen, it's a form of captivity, because many people grow up doing it. And all of their life, you can't ever really tell whether they're telling the truth or not. Then, of course, there's sexual immorality. Everywhere you turn today, it looks like sexual immorality is coming to the forefront. And so people say, well, I want to be free. I want to be sexually free. Listen to me carefully. What most people mean is, I want to be free to exercise my sexuality in whatever way, whatever means I choose to. And many, many people, if they were honest, would say, you know, I don't really have freedom. I'm driven, captivated by ideas, by lust that absolutely would destroy me if I allowed it to. That's not freedom. That's captivity. Then, of course, there's drunkenness. And naturally, people who drink are going to say, well, you know, I'm free to do what I choose. Well, why don't you stop? Well, I could stop if I want to. Well, why don't you just want to? The reason they don't want to, because they feel like they can't. You know why? Think about this for a moment. People will take something that is a liquid, And this liquid can cause them all kinds of heartache and trouble and pain and suffering for themselves, their families, and others. And you're going to allow that to capture you, enslave you, make your life miserable and those around you. And then you're going to say, well, I can quit anytime I want to. Well, isn't it strange you don't ever want to? Even when you're crying, even when you've spent God's money, even when you've caused all kind of confusion and heartache and pain and suffering in your family, and you still don't want to? That's not freedom. That is a form of foolish captivity. And many people who drink will tell you that they're free to do it. They may have been free, but they're free no longer. Why do you keep doing it? Why do you keep doing something that destroys the human body? Then, of course, there's the whole drug area. Well, why do they do that? Because they say, I'm free. This is freedom. This is real freedom, that I can drink, I can drug, I can sex, I can do all these things when I please, where I please, with whom I please. What you really have is total captivity in your mind. Something is controlling you. Your thinking is controlling you. You're not free. You're enslaved. You're enslaved to attitudes and things that will absolutely destroy your life sooner or later. And so I think about smoking, for example. Somebody says, well, that's my business. I'm sure it is. I would simply say, are you free to stop? I'm stop anytime I want to. Why don't you stop? I don't want to. For the reason, they can't. They could if they went about it in the right way. But let me ask you, is there anything in your life that has a grip on you? And you talk about being free, but if somebody chose to take it away, you wouldn't feel free. Are you captivated by something? And so when I look at the attitudes that people have, which they think they're free. And just because you're a multi-millionaire and you say, I can buy what I want, I can have who I want, I can go where I want, I can do what I want, my life, I'm free. No, you're not. You're captivated by the lie that you're free. You're captivated by the lie that your things and your abilities and your talents and your skills and all the things you can enjoy in life, that you're doing that. No, you're captivated by them. You're not free until you're freed by a personal relationship with Jesus Christ. You're not free until Jesus sets you free to worship Him and to praise Him and to love Him and to follow Him and to walk in His ways. Every other single lifestyle is a lifestyle not of freedom, but of bondage. So, do any of these things happen to be those issues that you have to deal with in life? Well, the most elusive one of all is not any of these. The most elusive of all of them is this. Those captivating feelings we have, those emotions that we have that oftentimes destroy people. So think about it for a moment. Your emotions have been with you for a long time. They're deep down inside of you. They may have been there since you were a child, for example. They're difficult to identify, and sometimes you can't identify them without somebody helping you identify them. But they're there, and they have captured you. You've been captured by them all of your life, and you keep saying, I know I'm free, I know I'm free, I know I'm free. You say, because I've confessed them, and I've repented of them. Let me ask you a question. Has there ever been a time in your life when you recognized that you had a major problem and you confessed and repented of it before God? Yes. How many times did you confess and repent? Only once? No. You confessed over and over, and you repented again and again and again. You told God, and you told God, and you told God, and you told God, and years have gone by, and what happens? You still aren't free. Because you see, there are emotions so deeply hidden oftentimes in our lives until we identify them. They will always hold us captured. We'll never be able to be the full person God intends for us to be because of false ideas we have about ourselves. And a lot of that, of course, somebody placed in our life, either parents or friends or circumstances did it. So I want us to think for just a moment. When you ask yourself, are you free? Are you free emotionally? If you're not, you're living in captivity. And this is one of the most dangerous kinds because oftentimes, you can't see it. It's deep down inside. As I said, it's been there so long, you're comfortable with it. That's who you are. You say, well, that's who I am. and this is how I've always been. Well, could it be that you're living in slavery and not even realizing it? Emotional slavery is just as powerful as sexual slavery or slavery of drunkenness or whatever it might be, just as powerful. So I want you to ask yourself the question, could any of these things be true of you? And could it be that they're holding you and binding you in ways that maybe you don't want to face? And as someone said to me this week, simply this, I don't want to stop drinking because I don't want to face myself. I'm running, I know I'm running, but I'm not ready to stop running. And so he would think,

0: 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You don't need a building. 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
2: And it just has, they can't even think straight. They'll have to admit, you know what? I'm just not thinking straight these days. They won't admit what the problem is, or sometimes they do. But you have to deal with it. There is a truth that can set you free of fear and jealousy and all the rest. Then there are people, for example, who live continuously in worry and anxiety. Suppose this happens to my children. Suppose this happens to me. Suppose I lose my job. Suppose. And they work themselves into a cell block, so to speak, of what? Uneasiness, uncertainty, and fear, and wonder what's going to happen in their life. Until you're able to deal with that, it'll keep you bound. And many people, full of anxiety, full of fear, maybe because of the way you grew up and how you were treated. And so they say, well, you know what? I've felt this way all my life. That doesn't mean it's the will of God. And I can think of some feeling in my own heart that was there for many, many, many years. I didn't see it. Nobody else either saw it or had the courage to tell me, do you realize thus and so in your life? And then my friends loved me enough to be honest with me. And once I realized, I thank God, look what I've missed about my relationship with you. That I could believe that you could love me just the way I am. That I don't have to perform, don't have to please. I can just be myself with all my faults and failures and whatever it might be. A very, very liberating moment in my life. That's not the only imperfect thing about me, but I'm simply saying this. One by one, if you're willing, God will set you free. And there's nothing like an emotional freedom that comes when you have dealt with something in your life that you know. And when I think about people who grow up that way, we hurt ourselves and we hurt other people because we miss the wonderful spirit and the camaraderie we have with other people who come from different countries of the world. It doesn't make any difference what color they are, what language they are. Almighty God looks on us. He sees every single one. You know what? God doesn't see color. God doesn't listen for this language. He doesn't listen to one language over here and maybe another one over here. God created all of us. And so anything in my life that causes me to be less than God wants me to be is a sense of captivity, and it needs to be dealt with. And we are not free as long as anything has us, listen, walking down a path that God does not want us to walk down.
3: 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Studying your Bible is good. But there's something else that's vital to spiritual growth. Today's Moment with Charles Stanley is coming up.
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5: 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One reason for slow growth as a Christian is that we ignore some really big things. Here's a moment with Charles Stanley.
6: What is it that causes a person to keep coming to church, keep listening to sermons, and somehow there is no deeper desire for God, no hunger for Him, no thirst for Him, no real excitement about Him? Well, I'm going to tell you what part of it is. Part of it is just pure old sin. My friend, you cannot grow in the Lord holding on to anything that God has put His finger on. Now think about this for a moment, because it's the truth. If God brings something to your mind and He says, I want you to deal with this, it's not right in your life. You say, Lord, one of these days I am. And you bypass it. And you flip over it. And you go under it. And you go around it. I want to tell you something. The moment you pass what God has required of you and you don't deal with it, at that moment you cease to grow spiritually. Now you may get more active and more popular, but that doesn't mean you're growing spiritually. Because listen, when God says, hey, you've got to deal with this, there's no way in the world that I can increase my activities over here in order to balance off what God says I've got to deal with. And I believe many people who are sitting in church pews who are not growing in the Lord, who are not spiritually growing in the Lord Jesus Christ, they have sin in their life they absolutely refuse to deal with. And if you refuse to deal with it, you're not going to grow. 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And that's exactly why churches are absolutely filled with people who are not growing in their spiritual life.
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12: Welcome to Breakpoint, a daily look at an ever-changing culture through the lens of unchanging truth. For the Colson Center, I'm John Stone Street. Should Christians love their country? That's always been a controversial question. But as America celebrates its 250th birthday, in the middle of intense political division and a decline in reported pride of country, a proper understanding of patriotism from a Christian worldview has never been more relevant. In his book, In Defense of Christian Patriotism, Dan Darling defined patriotism as, quote, love of country as manifested in loyalty, service, and giving honor to one's country. Church Father St. Augustine gave Christians a good way to prioritize loves in his Ordo Amoris, or Order of Loves, which can be a good way to think about love of country. Here's St. Augustine, quote, "Living a just and holy life requires one to be capable of an objective and impartial evaluation of things. To love things, that is to say, in the right order, so that you do not love what is not to be loved, or fail to love what is to be loved, or have a greater love for what should be loved less, or an equal love for things that should be loved less or more, or a lesser or greater love for things that should be loved equally." It may sound complicated, but it's really helpful. As Darling has pointed out, Christians often create this false binary between the love of country and the love of God. But that framework contrasts with both what Augustine and the Bible itself says. As Darling has pointed out, Christians often create a false binary between love of country and love of God. But that contradicts both Augustine and the Bible. The Apostle Peter wrote that we are to honor all men, love the brotherhood, fear God, honor the emperor. See, there's an order here. We're to fear God and honor the government, not the other way around. And we honor the government unless the powers that be direct us to disobey God. A helpful way to understand the proper ordered patriotism is to consider it like a virtuous mean, similar to Aristotle's virtues, which exist between two extremes. A virtuous patriotism also sits between two extremes. On one hand, as C.S. Lewis explained in The Four Loves, an excessive love of one's country leads to idolatry, as it becomes a demon when it becomes a god. On the other hand, the deficiency can lead to what Lewis called debunking, the mockery of love of country that tears down one's home and heritage all in the name of patriotism itself. Yet a biblical and virtuous love of country need not blindly see America as perfect or godlike. America is neither pure nor free from sin, but nor is it uniquely evil. As such, America is not unredeemable. Rather, it's grounded in noble, true principles. And that kind of patriotism is marked by gratitude and loyalty to America by recognizing it as a love that's properly ordered. So with the final word, at least today, on Christian patriotism, here's Chuck Colson.
10: The Christian position is beautifully balanced. On the one hand, we don't deify our country. We don't wrap the flag around the cross. For we know that our ultimate citizenship is in heaven, and that's where our ultimate allegiance is. But at the same time, the only place for expressing that allegiance is in concrete loyalties God has called us to here on earth, including loyalty to country. We can't love mankind in the abstract. We can only really love people in the particular, concrete relationships God has placed us in our family, church, community, and our nation. The Christian has the balanced understanding, and so celebrate the 4th of July this year by thanking God that while he has called you into his kingdom, that's our ultimate loyalty, he has allowed us to live in and, yes, love this land of liberty.
12: That was Chuck Colson. For the Colson Center, I'm John Stone Street with Breakpoint.
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16: At SRN News, I'm Jason Walker. U.S. and Iranian negotiators meeting separately with Qatari and Pakistani mediators. Host nation Qatar reporting very positive progress in the discussions. Will indeed have a very hot holiday weekend. Bottom line, if you're out and about, drink a lot of water and take it easy if you can. President Trump says America was getting along very well with Iran and that recent meetings with Qatar were good. His statement comes as the U.S. and Iran hold technical talks in Doha Wednesday. Before leaving for North Dakota Wednesday morning, he made one thing very clear.
17: The denuclearization of Iran is very simple. And Iran cannot have a nuclear weapon. Otherwise, all of this stuff that we look at, all of these things that we do, the country's never had activity like it's got right now. So we're building more factories and car plants and other things. We went for years without ever building one car plant. Now we're building many car plants.
16: Now, the Fed's launching a new program to make GLP-1 weight loss drugs more affordable for older Americans. Rich Thomason has the latest on this story.
18: As of this month, certain Medicare beneficiaries can access these medications for $50 a month through the Medicare GLP-1 Bridge trial. The program runs until the end of 2027, and it's the first opportunity for many older adults to have these drugs covered by insurance for weight loss. Eligibility is based on body mass index and other health conditions. Centers for Medicare and Medicaid Services Administrator Dr. Oz says he hopes the program will provide immediate relief. Rich Thomason, Washington.
16: Wall Street, the Dow dropped 13 points. This is SRN News.
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21: The lamb was slaughtered so that you might live. That's not a metaphor. That's not poetry. That's the beating heart of the Christian gospel. And it carries more weight for your life today than any headline you'll read this morning. Today on Insight for Living, Chuck Swindoll brings us back to the most stabilizing truth in all of Scripture, that the spotless Lamb of God took our place, paid our debt, and finished the work completely. Today, he draws it all to a close with four qualities shaped by the Lamb himself that are worth living by.
22: Lambs, when going to slaughter, go with blind compliance, regardless of the destination. They go where they're led. The servant Savior, however, goes with knowing submission. He knew when he came that he came to this earth to die. Maligned, mistreated, misunderstood, we read here, like a sheep that is silent before its shearers, he did not open his mouth. Now, let's move ahead to right around 65, AD 65, 1 Peter chapter 1. 1 Peter chapter 1, love this verse of Scripture. Knowing that you were not, verse 18, that you were not redeemed with perishable things like silver and gold from your futile way of life. Constantly in this culture, constantly there's the emphasis on money. You're not redeemed that way. Verse 19, then how are we redeemed? From the precious blood as of a lamb. There it is again, unblemished and spotless, the blood of Christ. It takes the blood to wash away the sins of the world. It, as one man put it so well, it is the greatest detergent ever known to humanity. It continues to wash away sin. The reason you have forgiveness is because of the blood of Christ that was poured out on that cross to redeem you from a slave market from which you could never redeem yourself. Isaiah looked ahead, John looked at, Peter looks back, and his concern is that we live lives in light of that, lives of purity. See verse 17? Look here. If you address as Father the one who impartially judges according to each one's work, conduct yourselves in fear during the time of your stay on earth. His emphasis is that we be holy as our God is holy. And that's up in verses 15 and 16. Without the giving, the shedding, the pouring out of the blood, there is no forgiveness of our sins. Now, this reminds me of something that Cynthia and I witnessed a number of years ago. Where we lived at the time, there was a track that went around a large football field. It was a community college in that town, and we would go there to do our early morning walks and to solve life's problems as we went around together. On the way from our home to that track where we walked around, over and over again, there was a pen of animals. The community college had a course that they taught, and in it there was the raising of animals, and among them was a little small flock of sheep. And it was fun as we would go by there from one day to the next to look at those animals. And I was sort of taken by one, and she was just getting bigger and bigger and bigger. And I realized this is a ewe who is heavy with young. And before just as the 6 months ran their course, she delivered this little lamb. And I never wanted to crawl over a fence so much in all my life as when I began to see that little thing as it started to grow up, little wobbly legs and a little soft. It makes you cuddle up with it, right? This little lamb. This big old ewe lamb just kind of pushing her around. I'd say, go easy on the lamb there. Watch out for that little lamb. I watched this sight and it reminded me that the Lord knew what he was doing when he called us sheep. What you got to know is, as cute and cuddly and soft as the little lamb was, those other sheep were really a mess. I mean, if you've ever looked at the south end of a northbound sheep, you realize right away what a mess they make of themselves. And here in the midst of all of these sheep, which is just so much like all of us, is this little lamb, this little helpless lamb. There are lamb-like qualities that we would do well to be reminded of. Our Savior, God's Lamb, gave himself for us. And in light of what we have seen, I want to suggest four qualities worth emulating that stem from what I thought of as I looked at this little lamb. They do not come naturally to any of us, especially those of us who are type A and strong-willed and determined and independent. The first quality is a life of dependence. You heard it right. Dependence. And I know I'm speaking today mainly to Americans. And I know you've cut your teeth on independence. And I love it too. And I believe it with my whole heart. But there's a wonderful place in all our lives for dependence. As I looked at that little lamb in that pen, I realized there's not a way in the world that little creature can survive on its own. Any more than a newborn, 2, 3, 4 weeks old, could make it without a mama, without somebody to care for him or her. A life of dependence. We have no defense in ourselves spiritually. You can't even see the enemy. He's invisible. He's not only insidious, he's invisible. He's powerful. And his minions would love to do nothing more than bring you to your end. You can't defend yourself. You can't find your way. You have no incredible power. You have no natural brilliance, spiritually speaking. The brilliance you have, you gain from this book, from the Spirit of God who guides you into truth. So a life of dependence. Cultivate the truth of Proverbs 3, 5, and 6, which tells us not to lean on our own understanding. Trust in the Lord with all your heart. Lean not on your own understanding. In all your ways, acknowledge him. He'll make your paths straight. I spoke at the seminary, Dallas Seminary, this past week, and I told them the thing I feared for them. Among the most things I feared would be a ministry of quick success. It's a danger. Young in the work of God and finding or learning and knowing the success, you become independent, self-sustaining, and even if you're not careful, self-important. And I warned them, and I today warn all of us about conceit, self-serving, tendency to make it on our own. We're to live lives of dependence. This week, lean on Him. Instead of worrying yourself sick over the plan and what you have to do, just pause and pray and say to your Father, I can't make it without you. Take over. Take away this draining anxiety and replace it with an assurance that you've got it in your hands. You're taking care of things. You'll not only sleep better, you'll live better. The second thing I see in the Lamb is the assurance of approachability. Approachability. Perhaps it was that which first attracted the men to their Savior. When He said, follow Me, I'll make you fishers of men. I don't know the last time you thought about it, but these men left their careers. Some of them established careers. And a few of them rather lucrative careers. And they set it aside and they followed Him who won them over by His winsomeness. He was approachable. Remember His own words telling us of His temperament? Come to Me, I am gentle and I'm humble of heart. Little lambs, like I said earlier, just are so inviting. They are not intimidating. They're not violent. They're not going to bite you. They can't even run that fast. They stumble and fall. They're approachable. Now, let me speak to you who are, you know, pretty big deals in your circle. You're the hot shot, okay? And don't raise your hand. It doesn't help. But you're the boss, or you're the one that makes the most money, or you're the powerful one, or you're the one that could easily intimidate. You make a decision, and the employee's gone, so you're the big deal. Stay approachable. And let me say this too: if you're growing in your faith and you're learning a little about the Bible, go easy on others. But don't pull rank. To be approachable is to let people learn. And invite them to learn. Something wonderful about being very capable but not acting like it. Brings back a memory. Cynthia knows where I'm going with this. When I was in my last year at Dallas Seminary, it's a hard story to tell. We had come to the middle of the semester, and the beginning of the last semester in the master's program, there was what was called the seating of the seniors. I don't know if the seminary still does that, but we did it then. And it was one of the few times that you really felt great about it. First of all, you thought, I'm going to make it. And so that's an encouraging thing right there. But you also are honored in that they introduce you and you walk down the aisle at Chafer Chapel and you sit down. And you all, once your class is in place, applause. How's that sound? That's a brand new sound. And so that's all part of it. However, the previous weekend, we had a man who was drunk hit our car full on and totaled our car. And we had already lost a baby through this miscarriage that I had mentioned earlier. And so we were sad about it. Cynthia was now pregnant and carrying what would be our second child. Our oldest, the only one we had with at that time, was our son, Kurt. And he was standing up in the front seat. Remember the days when there were no seat belts? Remember that? I mean, you're just like rockets when you hit something. And that little guy went, phew, right into the windshield and broke his jaw. So Cynthia's injured and begins to hemorrhage, and we think we're going to lose our baby. And her mother is got cancer, and she's dying with cancer and would soon be gone. And it was just a terrible time. And how would we ever get our son fixed? What am I going to do for a car? And we didn't have any money. And we had to go back to school. And we were at the bottom. And I remember when I got back on campus, it's absolutely a true story. I remember thinking, if I could just find one professor, just one of these guys, if I could just talk with him for 10 or 15 minutes, I could make it. And it was late in the evening, and I remember walking along the hallway and looking under the door for a light, because their offices were all in a row here, and I saw a light. I didn't even bother to see what name. I just go. And what I'm now going to tell you, I've rarely shared. The prof is no longer a part of the faculty, I might add, but back then he was. And he cut the door open a little bit. Yes, what do you want? That's a nice start. I got tears. I said, Dr. So-and-so, I would like, what do you want? And I said, well, he said, you know, I'm very busy tonight preparing for tomorrow's class. Tell me what you want. And I said, I don't want anything from you. He closed the door. That was it. And I remember walking away and walking out into the night. I didn't know if we were going to be able to keep our baby or lose another one. I didn't know if I'd ever get out of school. And I needed somebody approachable. There's more to the story, but time doesn't allow me to tell it. But let me just stop right here and say, someday you're going to hear a knock at your door. And somebody who may not mean all that much to you, or may not seem all that significant, will need you. Take time. Think of yourself as a lamb, not a lion. Jesus said, I am meek and humble in heart. Take time. Maybe one of your own children. Maybe one of your grandchildren. The assurance of approachability. Third would be a heart of innocence. A heart of innocence. That's the absence of duplicity and deceit. A heart of innocence. Really, that's a naivete toward wickedness. That's unusual in our day, isn't it? When I see a lamb, I think of innocence. Little lamb. With our little children as they grew and started going to school, I remember thinking, there's these little innocent kids going off to school. I mean, as innocent as you could be, being one of my kids, but you know what I mean. Innocence is an absence of duplicity. Let me give you another one. Not familiar with a wicked lifestyle. It's kind of nice to meet up with people that are still a little naive, that just don't know all the dirty stuff. Lambs are like that. My granddaughter, who is a junior in college right now, told me a sweet story. She said to me the other day, Bubba, I was in chapel and the president was speaking, and he just said, I'm just going to open the floor to your questions. And it was 2,500 in the school. The chapel was packed. And he had just a microphone. He said, ask any question you like. I'd like to answer if I can, if I'm able. And she said, I only remember one of the questions, but it was a wonderful question. One of the young ladies in the school said, Dr. So-and-so, what are you most concerned about regarding us as students? Isn't that a good question? What keeps you awake at night? You know what his answer was? There was about a 30-second pause of quietness, and he said, the growing absence of innocence. He said, you see, students, when I was a student, you had to work hard to get into stuff that's filthy. You had to sneak around, but he said, now it's just the punch of a key on a computer. It's just left punch. There it is. He says, I know that there's no way in the world I can monitor all of you and your lifestyle. And he said, I'm concerned that you may be involved in things that ought to be waiting until you're older. And in some cases, you ought not even be aware of it at all. The heart of innocence. It's wonderful, if I may just add this, no extra charge. It's wonderful. It's wonderful, and I'm going to make it both ways, when a man's going to marry a young woman to know that she's pure. What a gift. To know that she's a virgin. And for the woman to know that her husband-to-be is a virgin. How right is that? A heart of innocence. I bring to you my life. No one else has known me intimately, and that's for you. I've saved it for you. Fourth is a spirit of sacrifice. Sacrifice. Lambs existed to be sacrificed. If you have a spirit of sacrifice, you will not always be watching out for your own good. Paul said in his life toward the end, I am poured out as a drink offering, 2 Timothy 4:6. I've fought a good fight, the course I've finished, the faith I've kept. Poured out as a drink offering. Our goal is to have the likeness of Christ at work in us. I urge that for every one of us, regardless of your age, regardless of your status, regardless of your role, regardless of your gender. Be like Christ. You've listened so well. Now I urge you to live it well. Live it well. Let me tell you, with that kind of model, you won't have to look very far for an opportunity to speak of Christ. Your life will be like a magnet. Where are you in that list? Life of dependence. The assurance of approachability, a heart of innocence, a spirit of sacrifice. The godly Robert Murray McShane was once quoted as he had written, it's not great talent God blesses so much as great likeness to Jesus. Let's bow together, will you please? Maybe you've never trusted in the Lamb. This is such a marvelous moment for you to do that. We don't beg people or plead with people or try to manipulate you to do something you're not ready to do. We respect your right to think it through. But haven't you heard enough to learn that you have wandered far from the one who made you? And the only way back is to come through the cross. Because the Lamb was slaughtered, your opportunity for knowing God is open and available to you. Trust Him now. Lord, in this fast world and this culture, we are aware, every one of us, of the great temptation of faking it. Looking one way, but living another. Talking about innocence, but not experiencing it. Guard us, our Father, and cleanse us as we come to you like little lambs, dependent on you for life and for defense and for a purpose to go on. Lord, help us all in this journey from earth to heaven to see in these truths of Christ lessons to live by. May they cause us to open our door when there's a knock and open our hearts when there's a need. May we be people who are contrite and gentle and understanding and caring and innocent. Guard us, our Father, from a phony life
0: of duplicity and hypocrisy. Remind us that the one who paid the way for us was the perfect Lamb of God, whom they slaughtered. We worship him today and now with our lives. In his precious name we pray. Everyone said, Amen.
21: A lamb was slaughtered so that we could be free. That's the thread God wove through every altar, every sacrifice, every drop of blood spilled on ancient stone. All of it pointing toward one spotless, silent, willing lamb who took our place. Don't let this truth fade. 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
4: And the belief was that you were to be submissive to authority over you unless that authority usurped the higher law. And they believe that's what occurred, and you see that in the language of the Declaration of Independence. And that really was the motivation throughout the Revolutionary War.
5: This is Focus on the Family with Jim Daly. We're looking forward to celebrating our nation's 250th anniversary this weekend, and to commemorate this really foundational moment in our country's history, we're joined today by historian Rod Gregg, who shares about the incredible faith of George Washington and other leaders in the Revolutionary War. Thanks for joining us. I'm John Fuller.
1: John, I love reflecting on how God's hand of providence has been on this nation from the very beginning. And Independence Day is a great time for us to remember all that he's done for this country. Of course, we know that George Washington and the members of the Continental Congress were fallible people. We are all fallible. We're all sinners saved by grace, and we get that. But God certainly used their faith and courage in extraordinary ways, and we can learn a lot from them. Our guest today is historian Rod Gregg, as you've mentioned, and he's dedicated a lot of his time studying the Revolutionary War and the faith of the founders, and I'm looking forward to this discussion.
5: I am too. Rod is an award-winning author of more than 20 books. He has spoken at many, many different venues. He's been on national TV shows, sharing from his wealth of expertise. He and his wife have 7 children and 14 grandchildren.
1: Rod, welcome back.
4: Thank you. Good to be here.
1: So good to have you. Tell me, in your words, why is it important for us to talk about George Washington's faith and the influence that he had on the American Revolution? So often in today's, you know, lexicon, when we raise a founding father, good point, people jump on all the bad points. But what was so unique about Washington and his commitment?
4: Well, to me, I think what's distinctive about him the most in terms of faith is that he was really representative in the sense that he was motivated and directed by his personal faith, and that was really typical of what it was like in colonial America. The Judeo-Christian worldview was really the bedrock foundation, and it really affected everything, American law, culture, government, and Washington really was more typical of his day, and then you would think that you'd see in any other era.
1: He seemed to express in his writings and his diary, etc., just how much faith meant to the country, and that the events of the Revolution were evidence of why all Americans should have faith. And in fact, he said this in one of those writings: "I am sure there never was a people who had more reason to acknowledge a divine interposition in their affairs than those of the United States, and I should be pained to believe that they have forgotten that agency which was so often manifested during our Revolution." I mean, that's pretty straightforward, mm-hmm. Right?
4: Right, and he uses the phrase throughout his writings, which were voluminous, the hand of providence, by the hand of providence, through the hand of providence, the interpositioning of providence. He uses that a lot, and that's where the title in the book comes from. But Washington was a very reserved man. He was a low church Anglican, and he really was one, his family said, who wanted to express his faith more by action than by words, although he wrote a lot and expressed a lot of his faith in his writings. In his leadership during the Revolutionary War as general and as commanding general of the Continental Army and all the armies, his particular army that he led himself, he encouraged his troops to follow the what he called the character of a Christian in their duties. He was very serious about appointing chaplains and chaplains who were serious about their faith. He took a position that after defeats he would call for a time of reflection and worship and repentance. And what you saw there was in Washington's influence and how he made sure that his troops treated loyalist that were near his army. He treated them respectfully and did not mistreat them, and that really attracted them to the patriot cause, particularly in contrast to the British, who so often would fall into this harsh, brutal form of warfare that kind of moved people away from them. And when you look at the population, Americans at the time of the Revolution, it was really much thirds, a third patriot, a third loyalist, and a third not sure which way to go. And that third really made a difference. And because of the, in many ways, I think, the conduct of the British, conduct of Washington's army in contrast, that third moved over to the patriot side, and that made a big difference.
1: Yeah, I'm sure. You know, Washington often referred to Providence as playing a key role. And, you know, sometimes historians debate, you know, were they people of true faith, a Christian faith, or people of just a greater God, you know, not really narrowing it to Jesus, basically. Speak to Washington's understanding that way, and the language of the day when they talk about providence and divinity and a great God, they're still pointing to the God that we believe in today.
4: Right, the God of the Bible. And Washington's family were insistent that his faith was genuine and deep and serious. He not only provided leadership in his church, but in the community. He would privately fast at times. And his faith, all the evidence shows to it being genuine. And he spoke often of providence, of God working in this time of revolution. When he resigned his commission at the end of the war, then before Congress, it was a very moving, dramatic scene, a lot of tears. Washington, who was very stoic about things like that, really struggled to keep his feelings in. But he made the point of saying again that the American victory and independence came from what he called the interposition of providence, and also that he trusted the future of this new nation in the hands of God.
1: When you look at Yorktown as mm-hmm. an example of that providence, as he saw it, what happened in Yorktown in the battle, and how did Washington translate that as a divine intervention?
4: Well, you really have a situation of the proverbial David and Goliath, with the Americans and facing the strongest military force on the face of the earth at the time. And European leaders didn't expect this revolution to last very long, and there are many times where they thought, well, now it's over. 1777, the British captured Philadelphia, the capital, and occupied it, and European leaders thought, well, that's all over. And so you see that throughout the war, and it really is remarkable. And we can't know how that happened, but Washington was certain that it was Providence that was intervening. And at Yorktown, Washington's army was in New York, surrounding the British. It had gone from a point where the British really controlled everything to a point where the British were on the defensive. And the French sent a French army to bolster Washington's troops. And then he learned they were sending the French Navy. And Washington and the French army made this rapid, remarkable march from New York to Virginia, aided by the French Navy, and bottled up the army. The British had already, a few years earlier, at the Battle of Saratoga, lost an army of 6,000 troops to the Americans, and here they were now losing an army of 7,000. They were surrounded, they were under siege, and they had to surrender. And so you see this again and again, this David-Goliath thing and this turnaround in the war that really was remarkable. But at the base of all that was really the American worldview. And the American worldview was Judeo-Christian, the biblical worldview. It affected and shaped everything in the way that Americans thought and acted and responded to all of this. And so it's a remarkable revolution when you think about it in contrast, say, to the French Revolution that occurred at the same time, where it was really a bloody revolution against all authority, even Christianity. But the American Revolution was a revolution of law, in the fact that Americans believed that Parliament, and later they believed the king as well, were usurping God-given or inalienable rights. And so it's no accident the Declaration of Independence said that all men are created equal and endowed by their creator with certain inalienable God-given rights, including life, liberty, and the pursuit of happiness. That's what they were motivated to fight for, not taxes, but that.
1: Let me ask you in that regard, when you look at freedom of religion, which seems to be under assault today, it's like we've forgotten our way and what our founding was about. Where did the freedom of religion originate, and why do we often refer to that as the most core freedom?
4: Well, the founding of the 13 English colonies occurred in a remarkable time and place in the wake of what was called the English Reformation, where there was an explosion of faith in England that spread across the nation in a great revival. And in that time and place, at that moment in time, a very narrow moment, that's when the English people spilled into the American colonies. And you had a real diversity of faith. You had the Puritans in New England, the Baptists in Rhode Island, the Dutch Reformed in New York. You had the Quakers in Pennsylvania, the Presbyterians in New Jersey and Delaware, and the Catholics in Maryland. You had Jewish communities in New York, Philadelphia, and Charleston. And then you had the Anglicans in Virginia, the Carolinas, and Georgia. So a lot of diversity, but all people of the book.
1: Hmm.
4: And so that was the foundation of American culture and law and government. And so when this revolution occurred, it really was a revolution of law, where the American people believed that through a series of actions, the British Parliament and later the King were attempting to usurp what was known then as the higher law. And the belief was that you were to be submissive to authority over you unless that authority usurped the higher law. And they believe that's what occurred, and you see that in the language of the Declaration of Independence. And that really was the motivation throughout the Revolutionary War.
5: That's Rod Gregg, and today we're talking with him about how the Christian faith shaped the founding of our nation. His book is called By the Hand of Providence, and we've got copies here at the ministry. Stop by focusonthefamily.com/broadcast to learn more.
1: You know, Rod, you mentioned in the book Washington's perspective on America's sacred calling as a nation, and I want you to elaborate on that. But also, when you look at that idea of exceptionalism, I think this kind of fits in that area where there seems to be the founding of this country, the Revolutionary War. There is a spiritual overtone to it all. And again, while I've traveled, people have said America has stood as that beacon of freedom. If we lose America, we lose everything, because we try imperfectly to stand in that position of freedom through all different kinds of administrations and philosophies and beliefs. But I think at the core, America has always stood for that idea of freedom, democracy, etc., imperfectly as it does. But speak to that understanding that Washington seemed to have already, that this was an exceptional nation because of its connection to God, and then its future was pretty bright if we stood on the right values.
4: Well, and that is how, there's a good summary of what he believed, but again, he was really representative of the general worldview of the American people. And when you look at the Continental Congress, like you look at the American people at that time, you saw, in terms of faith, you saw those who had little or none. You had the nominal, and you had the people who were of strong faith. But aside from where they were personally, there was this underlying foundation, this Judeo-Christian worldview, and those values and those principles. John Adams said, again, about those signers and those who drafted the Declaration of Independence, and he said that beautiful group of young men were united only by one thing, and that was, quote, the general principles of Christianity. So if you look at how, for instance, Congress provided leadership for that drive for independence and that drive for freedom, Congress throughout the war, twice a year, called for days of prayer, fasting, and humiliation. That was what they called it. They actually had the audacity, after some defeats, to call on American people to repent of their sins. And after victories, they would call for times of worship. When they wanted to put out a message to the American people, they would send it to two places, and this included the Declaration of Independence. They would send it to newspapers, and they would send it to the churches. And that's why it's a document that's really laced with the language of faith throughout that. And if you think about it, you know, the U.S. Constitution's a rule book. Rule books don't have philosophy in them. They're the rules. The mission statement for America was the Declaration of Independence. So the Declaration of Independence gave you the mission statement, the why,

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2: George Washington wrote about the growing concern he had about it.
3: Well, first of all, you have to acknowledge and understand, come from a point of view that's reality, that slavery was the great American tragedy. That often the way the government treated Native American peoples, great American tragedy. And yet, at the same time, there was this great debate about slavery with the founders at the time of the Declaration of Independence, and Jefferson's original draft was stronger about it, language that was taken out. And the big concern was, politically, that they felt like that it was so narrow of a vote to be able to pass this Declaration of Independence, and it really was narrow, because it had to be unanimous, because you couldn't have some colonies that were in, some colonies were out. And so the big debate was that finally they decided, after dealing with slavery, that they couldn't fix it. So they kicked the can down the road, because they felt like that they had to have the Declaration of Independence, they had to have a nation, and then it could be addressed. So then it came up again during the Constitution, and it still was not properly addressed, and the can was kicked down the road again. But even with all that imperfection, even with how that all turned out, still the forward motion was put in place, that it was be such hypocrisy to say in your mission statement that all men are created equal by their Creator, and yet have such inequality with slavery. And so once that document became the mission statement of this new nation and was expressed through law, through the Constitution, it was like the clock was ticking on the death of slavery.
2: Yeah. I mean, and that, you know, it is a scourge. It's horrific what took place. You don't want to minimize that. But like any nation, you hopefully continue to grow in a positive direction, in a good biblical direction, which I think when you look at the arc of history in the U.S., that's certainly, I think, the experience. And many people are coming to that same conclusion, including Shelby Steele, who just says, we are so much closer than we were 40 years ago, 60 years ago. So that continual progress is the key, even though it's imperfect. Rod, let me ask you, we have the privilege of celebrating our freedom in America today, largely because of what these people did back then. How did George Washington and the Founding Fathers celebrate their freedom right after their victory over the British?
3: Well, for all purposes, the Revolutionary War ended in 1781 with the victory at Yorktown. But it took another almost 2 years to work out all the details and come to a treaty at the Treaty of Paris. Washington's reaction was to call for a worship service. Congress did the same thing. Congress called for, on these days of prayer and fasting, the Continental Congress observed those on typically by assembling together and then marching as a unit to a church in Philadelphia. And in some cases, twice at least, they went to two different churches for two different worship services. And that's how they reacted to the victory. There was this widespread celebration. On July 4th, they released the Declaration of Independence. Mm. But Jefferson, Adams, the founders, they thought the great party day would be on the 2nd. Adams said, in fact, he wrote a letter to his wife and said that, you know, from now on, July the 2nd will be a day of celebration, of fireworks, of worship services, of great and glad celebration on the 2nd.
2: Yeah. You know, on this day, we're celebrating this. This is why we had you here, to talk about the founding of America, all of its goodness and all of its imperfection. And I think this will be a little bit of an unfair question, but you're the historian. So if we could slap the Jurassic Park idea onto the Founding Fathers and somehow we could revive them to come back today, and they look at America and they look at where we're at, what do you think their reaction would be?

0: Well, I would say that, and I thought about that. I would say that, and I'm, getting in the ground of speculation here, but I would say, first of all, that they would be impressed at the scope and measure of America. They would be impressed to a point with technology. I think they would have a lot to grieve about. I think they would grieve a lot about America and where it is today in terms of its shift in the worldview. Because and this is really central to everything that you're addressing, I believe, but the great influential and underreported story of our generation, to me, as a historian, is the shift in the worldview in the Western culture and in America in particular. Everybody has a worldview. It's how you look at life. It's how you view the world. It's your core values. And the traditional historic Western civilization worldview and the American worldview was a Judeo-Christian worldview, biblical worldview. And in the late, mid-late 20th century, there became a shift from this worldview, the Judeo-Christian worldview, holding a view that God is the authority over everything and that God should be the central focus of everything. And the shift over to a view that humanity is the authority over everything and humanity should be the focus of everything. Now, that is a phenomenal shift that has a remarkable impact and cannot do anything but that.
1: I think in that context, then, right at the end here, what do churches do? Churches played a vital role, as you've pointed out, in the Revolutionary War. Clergy led people in their theological understanding of what was right and wrong. What about today? How do we apply those principles to our situation today? How do we assess our situation and then act accordingly?
0: How should we then live? Well, I would say that we have to remember that it is a difficult time for people of faith, and particularly for Christians who are called on to remain steadfast in the faith and in the truth of Scripture, and that at the same time becoming the unpopular minority, and also having to show the love of Christ and wanting to show the love of Christ. But I would just say that from a point of view of history, that you see throughout history that the church has flourished under duress. So I would say that if we feel pressure as Christians today, and I'm speaking as personally now as a Christian, not as a historian, but I think we feel that pressure, we have to realize that this is not new for Christianity. This is what we've enjoyed as Christians here in this culture over the life of our nation has been really unique. And it's not typical of what Christians have faced, and yet we see that the Church of Christ has flourished throughout the ages.
1: That's a great reminder, and I think of those scriptures, fear not, be anxious for nothing. I mean, if we as believers believe, I think we should have a sense that God knows what he's doing, and he's going to unroll this according to his plan. And I think we need to be projecting the very things the founding fathers talked about in terms of a sense of faith, religious freedom, the core beliefs of the Judeo-Christian perspective, the fruit of the Spirit. If we can do those things and remain calm, I think people will wake up when we go into this folly of trying to live life without God, because I think it ends up in a dead end. And I think our culture is experiencing that now.
0: Well, always throughout history, if you study church history, the challenge has been, and it is today, that in whatever circumstances we face, that we show the love of Christ.
1: Do that consistently, and God will take care of it. Think of the people in Rome and what they faced, like you mentioned China, where it doesn't look like the church is going to flourish or even get out of that decade or that century, and then the Lord turns it around. And the thing standing in the floor of the Colosseum today is what? Oh, a cross, the cross of Christ. Isn't that interesting? Rod, this has been great. Thank you for the conversation. Thanks for re-educating us on what the founding fathers, particularly George Washington, was about, what this nation was founded upon, the principles that it was founded upon, and the reminder of how do we get back there and concentrate on the core things. Fear not, be anxious for nothing, and love your neighbor and love God. And I think you've got the ingredients there for a truly continued great nation. Thanks for being with us.
0: My pleasure.
1: And if you want a copy of this great book, By the Hand of Providence, get in touch with us, and we will send it to you for a gift of any amount. If you can make a monthly commitment, like Gene and I do, and Dina and John do.
2: We are monthly contributors.
1: Yeah, that's a great way to do it. We'll send you a copy as our way of saying thank you. If it's a one-time gift, we'll do the same. We'll send a copy of the book for you. And it's just a great way to do ministry together.
2: Yeah, donate today and make a generous contribution as you can, and we'll send that book to you, By the Hand of Providence. 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
15: With SRN News, I'm Jason Walker. Russia launching a massive attack on Ukraine's capital with missiles and drones hitting primarily civilian communities. At least 13 people have been killed, 86 injured. Authorities say the residential buildings taking the brunt of that, and they expect the death toll to climb. President Trump in North Dakota earlier Wednesday for the opening of the new Teddy Roosevelt Library.
16: We come to the heartland of America to pay tribute to a man who embodied the heart and soul and fight and spirit of our country as much as anyone who ever lived.
17: President Trump in North Dakota telling the crowd he was able to secure this land for the library when he signed a bill during his first term in office.
16: He's a very special man, and that's why I'm here. President Theodore Roosevelt, and he loved your community, he loved your state.
17: Laura Winters reporting.
15: Former CIA Director John Brennan is filing suit against the Trump administration, demanding a court order that would require officials to preserve records from investigations that target him. He claims the records would be essential for him to mount a defense on vindictive prosecution grounds in the event of a future indictment brought by the administration. Alibaba agreeing to pay $600 million to settle a dispute with Uncle Sam.
5: The Chinese e-commerce giant was facing allegations of selling and importing illegal pharmaceuticals and equipment through its platforms, Alibaba.com and AliExpress.com. In fact, the IRS says it conducted more than 40 undercover purchases of illegal items on those platforms. Alibaba admits it failed to stop about 80,000 unlawful imports over an eight-year span between January of 2016 and December of 2024. Bob Agnew reporting.
15: And this is SRN News.
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18: Believers aren't perfect, but we know the Lord forgives. Coming up today, Pastor Greg Laurie helps us help others.
19: What do we do when we see someone who is godly falling into sin? Should we take a perverse delight in it? Should we make sure we tell as many people as possible about it? Well, that's not what the Bible says. It says the opposite. Be humble about this because that could have happened to you. And our objective is never to destroy. Our objective is always to restore. This is

0: borrow from Mark Twain, bad news can travel halfway around the world while good news is still putting on its shoes. When an influential believer falls into sin, it seems like we hear about it at the speed of light. But how do we reach out to someone who's helped us when they're the ones who need help? Pastor Greg Laurie answers that question today on A New Beginning. We're considering a story about Noah in the book of Genesis. This godly man sinned, but we can learn from this biblical account.
1: We're talking a little bit about Noah last time and how evil things were and how Noah managed to work for God. He worked for God. He said, I want you to effectively build a giant boat. And one of the greatest practical acts of faith in all of history, Noah cut down that first gopher wood tree to build this ark. I mean, this man followed the will of God. And he sat in this boat for all of this time, and he waited on the Lord. And then when they finally reached dry land, Noah built an altar to the Lord. I mean, hey, if you'd been cooped up in a boat for that long, wouldn't you want to just run around for a while? Noah said, no, I'm going to bring a sacrifice to God. I'm going to remember that God did all of this for us. And now we read of some things that Noah did that kind of shock us. But actually, they shouldn't shock us at all. We see Noah messing up big time in Genesis chapter 9. Let's read about it. Verse 20. After the flood, Noah began to cultivate the ground and he planted a vineyard. One day he drank some wine that he had made and he became drunk and lay naked inside his tent. Ham, the father of Canaan, saw that his father was naked and went outside and told his brothers. Then Shem and Japheth took a robe and held it over their shoulders and backed into the tent to cover their father. As they did this, they looked the other way so they would not see him naked. When Noah woke up from his stupor, he learned what Ham, the youngest son, had done. Then he cursed Canaan, the son of Ham. May Canaan be cursed. May he be the lowest of servants to his relatives. Then Noah said, may the Lord God of Shem be blessed, and may Canaan be a servant. May God expand the territory of Japheth. And now may Japheth share the prosperity of Shem, and may Canaan be his servant. Noah lived another 350 years after the great flood. He lived 950 years, and then he died. Wow. Okay, what? Why did this happen? Because the Bible's an honest book. And if one of our heroes messes up, we're going to read about it. And we're going to learn from it. Just like we learn from their positive example, we'll learn from their negative example of things to not do. First point I would bring up, though, the fall of Noah shows that anyone can fall into sin. Anyone can fall into sin. No one is above or beyond temptation. It's ironic because when Noah is introduced to us in Genesis 6:9, it says he was a righteous man, blameless among the people of his time, and he walked with God. Then, of course, we're told he was a preacher of righteousness. There are a few characters in the Bible with credentials like this. He's a genuine hero of the faith, slipping. But let me say something that might surprise you, but I want you to think about this. You might be surprised to know that sometimes those who have known the Lord longer can be more vulnerable to slipping than the person who is younger in the faith. Take a small child. A small child knows they need their parent. They call out to their mommy or their daddy for everything. They can't even feed themselves yet. They're dependent upon their parent. But as they get older, they become more independent. When they become teenagers, they don't even want to see you anymore, right? But that's the whole point, isn't it? We're raising them to stand on their own two feet and think for themselves. And as we grow in our faith, initially we're so dependent on God. But after a few years have gone by, now a decade has passed, now 2 decades, now 3 decades, you've acquired a little bit of Bible knowledge, haven't you? You've worn out a few Bibles. You know a few things. In fact, you think you probably know more than you actually know. Now you're a sermon connoisseur. You know, I like this one guy's messaging, but I don't like the other, and I disagree with him. So you're an expert on everything. And here's the problem. You start lowering your guard a little bit, and you think, I know all these things, and I've grown so much. Okay, that's great, but wait, be on guard, because you might find yourself falling into some kind of sin. Pride goes before a fall. That's what the Bible says. Simon Peter made the mistake of boasting in the presence of the other disciples. They'll all deny you. I will never deny you. Jesus said, before the rooster has crowed twice, you will deny me thrice, basically. And that's exactly what happened. Consider this. Noah's not the only one who messed up later in life. Moses did too. Here's Moses, the great lawgiver. Moses who delivered the Israelites from the bondage of Pharaoh and went through the wilderness with them. He comes to the very brink of the promised land and he's unable to enter in because he sinned against God. And the Lord did not let him enter into the land. David too, the great king of Israel, sinned later in life. When he should have been leading his troops into battle, he was idle. He's in his 50s, he's kicking back, and he's thinking he's above it all, and he falls into sin. And David's own son, Solomon, also fell into gross sin in his later years. Solomon was blessed with supernatural wisdom that was so great, people came from around the world to sit at his feet and learn. But then Solomon went on a sinful binge, sampling everything this world has to offer. So think of these great men of God who messed up later in life.
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4: 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I am writing to you from Dulag Christian Fellowship, a small but growing church here in Dulag, Leyte, Philippines. 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We often adopt your outlines into Tagalog and Warai, our local dialects, so that people in our community can easily understand the gospel. 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
2: Well, we're considering Noah's failure in Genesis chapter 9. Pastor Greg is presenting his message, God Keeps His Promises.
1: Noah had done the big work already. You know, he's built the ark, he's landed the ark, he's accomplished the purpose. Now he's thinking, I don't know, I've worked awfully hard. I think I'll just plant a vineyard and enjoy the fruit of my labor. And you know what happens here in this story. And this also brings up the destructive power of alcohol. Look at verse 21. He became drunk and lay naked. Do I have to tell you it's a sin to get drunk? This comes as a revelation to some people. The Bible tells us to not be drunk with wine. And I know about the destructive power of alcohol. The first 17 years of my life, I lived in an alcoholic home. My mom didn't just drink. She was a raging alcoholic, screaming and yelling every night, throwing things, passing out. And my mother, who was a beautiful woman, at the age of 70, looked like she was 90 or beyond, because the effects of her drinking had taken its toll on her, including a head-on collision that she had while driving drunk one night. It was so sad what drinking did to her life, and I saw the ruined relationships and all the rest of it. And I've seen to this day how alcohol destroys people and even Christians. So this is something we need to be so careful of. Think of how many lives have been destroyed through it. I love how quiet it gets when I address this subject. But Noah's life stands as a warning to every person who follows Jesus, because nothing is recorded about him after his fall. It's like the next 300 years of his life are a blank. You don't want that to happen. It's good to run a race well, but it's also very important to finish a race. And so here is a man at the end of his life messing up. Thank God there's still restoration even when we fail. But we want to be so careful, because look at what his son Ham does. He sees his father in this compromised state. And by the way, the Bible suggests he deliberately put himself in that state. Not just that he was drunk, but scholars tell us the Hebrew word for uncovered indicates a deliberate act, not a mere unconscious effort of drunkenness. So he was intentionally living in a bad way here, and he should have never done this. But okay, he had done it, all right? So his son Ham sees him and thinks, oh, this, I'm going to tell everyone how badly my father messed up. And what a shame that was. The other brothers did not react that way. What do we do when we see someone who is godly falling into sin? Should we take a perverse delight in it? Should we make sure we tell as many people as possible about it? By the way some people behave, you would think the Bible says if a brother or a sister is overtaken in sin, you who are spiritual should kick them when they're down and tell as many people as possible. Well, that's not what the Bible says. It says the opposite. If a brother or a sister is overtaken in sin, we're told in Scripture, you who are spiritual should seek to restore them in a spirit of weakness, considering yourself, lest you also be tempted. In other words, be humble about this, because it could be you. That could have happened to you. And our objective is never to destroy. Our objective is always to restore. I know it's hard, because when you confront someone who's in sin, well, let's go back to drinking again, since you love that subject so much. And so they're drinking, and you're seeing it's ruining their life. You're seeing they're making horrible decisions. Man, you got to stop doing that. What are you doing? Why are you living that way? Hey, man, don't judge my journey, they say. Or they say something more like, you don't judge my journey. Okay. Yeah, I'll tell you what. You got to change your course. I love you. I'm saying this because I care about you. See, that my objective is to help them, to get them back on their feet again. Because I'm told in James 5:19, if anyone should wander from the truth and someone should bring him back, remember this, whoever turns a sinner from the error of his way will save his soul from death and cover a multitude of sins. So, Noah was effectively a last days believer. He was waiting for the judgment of God to come through a flood. We too are last days believers. Jesus said, as it was in the days of Noah, so also will it be when the Son of Man comes back again. And what did he tell us after that? He said, so two men will be working in the field. One will be taken, the other left. Two will be in a bed. One will be taken and the other left. Then he concludes, so stay awake. You don't know when your master will show up. So let me ask you this in closing. If Christ were to come back today or tonight, would you be one of the ones who would be caught up to meet him in the air, or would you be one of the ones who would be left behind? You don't want to be, because then a great tribulation period is coming. It's going to be a horrible time. You want to be ready for the Lord's return. Or maybe I'm talking to somebody right now who, like Noah, you've fallen. You're like that lady in that commercial. I've fallen and I can't get up. You need someone to help you. And God will help you. He'll pull you up and he'll forgive you, not condemn you. He died for your sin. And he loves you. Even when you fail, even when you fall short, he'll give you a second chance. But you must call out to him. And as we close our message today, I want to extend an invitation for any of you to believe in Jesus Christ, to be forgiven of your sin, and know with certainty that you'll go to heaven when you die, and know with certainty that you'll be ready for the Lord's return. And if you've fallen, to be restored and get back up on your feet spiritually. If you need to make a commitment to Christ or recommitment to him, why don't you do it right now? Let's all pray. Father, thank you for your word to us. And I pray that you will speak to every heart here, everyone watching and listening, wherever they are. They're loved by you with an everlasting love. And you want to bring them into relationship with yourself. Help them to respond now. In Jesus' name I pray. Amen.

0: 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It's called A Great Awakening, the story of George Whitefield.
1: You have promoted the greatest awakening these colonies have ever seen. Arise, O sleeper! Awaken!
0: Pastor Greg, there's a scene in the movie where a rather tired, stuffy old preacher reads a scripture with absolutely no conviction, then half-heartedly introduces George Whitefield as the guest speaker. And Whitefield steps up with his thunderous voice and his explosive passion, and the people are just riveted. But at the end, the old preacher is so incensed, he tells Whitefield never to come back again.
2: Mm-hmm.
0: And if I'm remembering right, you had a similar experience when you were a young preacher. Isn't that right?
2: That's really true. And if you've seen the Jesus Revolution film, you'll remember that it was depicted there. But basically, I was invited to go speak at a church where another pastor had been speaking previously, but he wasn't coming that week, and they were supposed to tell them they were sending the very young man, Greg Laurie, up to speak. I think I was 18 years old, and
0: wow. They
2: didn't know I was coming. So I walked up to the man that was clearly in charge and made sure everyone knew that, and they said, "Hello, my name is Greg Laurie. I'm from Calvary Chapel, and I've been asked to speak here tonight." He said, "Well, no one told me that you were speaking." "Oh, no, I've been asked to speak." And he goes, "Well, I'm not sure I believe that. Why don't you just go sit there in that pew and we'll wait to see if the other speaker shows up," which was kind of insulting, frankly. And I sat there and I waited because I knew he wasn't coming. I knew he was the guy. And then finally he said, "Okay, you can speak just this one time." Hardly a vote of confidence, but the Lord blessed that night. And that became the beginning of our ministry. And there's a very similar scene in this film that we're offering our listeners called A Great Awakening, where young George Whitefield gets up to speak and the elderly preacher got up and gave him the worst introduction imaginable. And then Whitefield got up there and he began to speak and quickly realized he wasn't going to read from these notes he had written out. He was going to speak more spontaneously. And he pounds the pulpit and dust comes out of the old Bible that was probably never opened. And he begins to preach. And it's one of the greatest scenes in the whole film. In fact, here's the scene. Listen to this.
3: The congregation has grown quite large, presumably in anticipation of our guest speaker, who has excited many of late and created not a little following for himself.
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3: So, without further ado...
4: So's the devil.
3: The Reverend George Whitefield.
4: I will not be a velvet-mouthed preacher.
1: Do not be deceived! You may have a religious head, and yet have the devil in your heart. Our Lord speaks the same words to you as surely as he spoke them to Nicodemus of old. You must be born again.
2: Listen, you're going to love this film. 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Dave, tell them how to get a copy.
0: 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Or go online to harvest.org. And then, if you'd like to make a change today in your relationship with God, Pastor Greg has some additional thoughts to share.
2: Maybe as you've been listening to this message, you've thought, I wish I could come into this relationship with God. I just don't know how. Let me tell you how you can come into a relationship with God right here, right now. First of all, you need to recognize you need God. You need to admit you're a sinner. I know some people choke on that word, but the Bible says all have sinned and fallen short of the glory of God. But then you need to recognize that Jesus Christ, the Son of God, died on the cross for your sin. The Bible says, while we were yet sinners, Christ died for us. And then you need to believe in Jesus. Jesus put it this way, for God so loved the world, he gave his only begotten Son, and whosoever believes in him should not perish, but have everlasting life. You might ask, how does one believe in Jesus? To believe means to put your faith and trust in Christ alone, and to receive him into your life as your own friend, Savior, and Lord. The Bible says, for as many as received him, he gave them the power to become sons of God. Would you like to receive Christ? And by that I mean, would you like to ask Jesus to enter into your life and be your Savior, your friend, your Lord? If so, you can just pray this prayer after me. It's a simple prayer. You can pray it out loud if you would like, or you could pray it in the quietness of your heart. But if you want Jesus Christ to forgive you of your sin, if you want to go to heaven when you die, or maybe you want to make a recommitment to the Lord, just pray this prayer after me now. Pray these words if you would. Lord Jesus, I know that I'm a sinner, but I know that you're the Savior who died on the cross for my sin. I turn now from my sin, and I ask you to come into my life and forgive me of all of my sin. Thank you for loving me. Thank you for hearing this prayer, and thank you for answering this prayer. In Jesus' name I pray. Amen. Hey, if you just prayed that prayer, I want to congratulate you and say, welcome to the family of God.
0: Yeah, that's right. 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
8: 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Click where it says, begin a relationship with Jesus. That's findpeacewithgod.net. And it's from the Billy Graham Evangelistic Association.
9: This is McGruff the Crime Dog, and I need you to help me take a bite out of crime. Another teenager fell victim to fake pills. 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
11: The most anti-God, rebellious human being. 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The whole world is in his hands. He's got a worldwide organization, and he is going to try to hang on to the kingdom of the world when Christ returns and defeat Christ. 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
12: 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Today, John is going to continue an important three-week study of Zechariah chapters 9 through 14. This section of Scripture looks at highly detailed prophecies that came true, as well as prophecies yet to be fulfilled, and the measures God will take to keep his promises. See what those prophecies mean for you today as John continues his study called The Return and Reign of Jesus Christ. But before we get to the message, a question that seems particularly relevant is this. If the Lord tarries, what will grace to you look like 25 years from now, or in 50 years, or even 100 years from now? Here's how John once answered that question.
13: Yeah, well, just to comment initially, we all know about the guys who predict when the Lord's coming.
14: Right.
13: Get their pajamas on and sit on the roof.
14: Yep.
13: And have to come down the next day. We know about people who have sold everything they've had and liquidated all their assets, and the Lord's coming tomorrow and he didn't come. There's a lot of folly on that level. We need to work and occupy with all our powers and all our might and plan for the future, and set our strategies for the future, and plan to be faithful into the future, and if the Lord doesn't come, and be surprised when he does. Not shocked that he's arrived, but it needs to interrupt some of our plans.
1: Right.
13: That's how far we're planning into the future, should he tarry. 25, 50 years, 100 years from now. I don't know, but things are changing so rapidly. But here's my response to that. The content of the ministry of grace to you will never change, whether I'm here or not, because this ministry is committed to the teaching of the Word of God, and that is the teaching that the Lord has allowed me to do for all these years. All these thousands of messages will go on into the future. The format may change. The medium may change of communication. Who knows how this is going to go in the future? But we're dealing with the Word of God. The Word of God is eternal. It is everlasting. The truth never changes. So we don't shift with the culture. That's what makes this ministry so important, because it is just unleashing the Word of God one verse at a time, and there is no end to that. Years ago when I started in the ministry, for some reason, and I can't honestly say it was some kind of calculated thing, I didn't know I was ever going to be on radio, or I didn't, at the time I started, people weren't even recording your messages. I preached for years, nobody recorded anything, nobody knew anything about that. I had no idea what the future would look like then. But for some reason, I decided I just want to interpret the Bible, and I don't want to get caught up in current events. I don't want to preach things that are tied to the culture or tied to the moment or tied to the events. I just want to explain the meaning of the Bible. And as a result of that, you know, we can put a series from 1977 on the air, and it's as true today and will be as true 100 years from now as it's ever been.
3: That's right, friend, and that will always be the hallmark of Grace to You, verse-by-verse teaching that isn't tied to cultural events. If that kind of ministry resonates with you, would you consider partnering with us? I'll give you more details on how to do that before we end today. But first, here's John to continue his study, The Return and Reign of Jesus Christ.
11: Those of you who have been with us for our study of this wonderful book are well aware of the tremendous prophetic importance that it carries. And we have really covered so much of the prophetic picture, all the way from the history of the time of Zechariah clear to the coming of the Lord Jesus Christ and many, many events in between. And one of the most significant events that is on the horizon prophetically is the rise of an individual that is commonly known as the Antichrist. Although that is not specifically his title in Scripture, that title certainly fits him well. And we commonly know him as the Antichrist. John says there are many Antichrists, but there is one that we tend to think of as the most vehement, rebellious Antichrist person who will ever live, apart from Satan himself. And as we come to Zechariah chapter 11, we come face to face with this human being. He's not a demon, and he's not a fallen angel in that sense. He's not Satan. He is a human being, the most anti-God, rebellious human being yet to arrive on the scene. In the context of Zechariah chapter 11, he appears as the false shepherd, or if you'll notice verse 15, he is called the foolish shepherd. In verse 17, he is called the idle shepherd, but he is a false shepherd in contrast to the true shepherd, the Lord Jesus Christ. Now, the theme of Antichrist is not a new theme in the Bible. It's one that appears in many places. In fact, it's most interesting to me that the Apostle John, writing in the first century to a wide circle of believers, said this remarkable sentence, "Little children, you have heard that Antichrist shall come." Now that's interesting. How had they heard that Antichrist shall come? How had it become common knowledge, as that statement seems to indicate, that Antichrist should come? Well, in the first place, it had been distinctly spoken of by the apostles. For example, in 2 Thessalonians chapter 2, the apostle Paul writes specifically about the coming of this individual. In verse 8, "Then shall that wicked one be revealed." Verse 3, that man of sin will be revealed, called the son of perdition. So it was apostolic proclamation and apostolic writing that this Antichrist, man of sin, son of perdition, whatever you choose to call him, would come. Undoubtedly, they also had heard about it because it was distinctly alluded to by the Lord Jesus Christ himself. In John chapter 5 and verse 43, Jesus said, "I am come in my Father's name, and you receive me not. If another shall come in his own name, him you will receive." Now, here Jesus is really echoing the thought of Zechariah 11, that Israel will reject the true shepherd and accept the false shepherd. That's what Jesus is saying, basically. And again, I think, in the 24th of Matthew, again, Jesus alludes to the coming of such an one as Antichrist. He talks about the abomination of desolations, and he refers to Daniel 9, the time when they will make a covenant with the prince that shall come for 1 week. He goes on to talk about tribulation. He says there will be false Christs and false apostles and so forth. And the reference there back to Daniel 9 indicates that Jesus pointed out to them that this that Daniel had said would happen. And it certainly involved the prince that would come, the false Christ that Daniel referred to in chapter 9, verse 27. We'll see that in a moment. So it was not only proclaimed by the apostles, but it was alluded to by Jesus himself. Now, in addition to that, it was strictly and clearly prophesied in the Old Testament that Antichrist would come. And here we find one such prophecy in Zechariah chapter 11, verse 15. Let's look at it. And I'm going to read these three verses to you. "And the Lord said unto me, Take unto thee yet the instruments of a foolish shepherd. For lo, I will raise up a shepherd in the land who shall not visit those that are cut off, neither shall seek the young one, nor heal that which is broken, nor feed that which standeth still. But he shall eat the flesh of the fat and tear their hoofs in pieces. Woe to the idle shepherd that leaves the flock. The sword shall be on his arm and on his right eye. His arm shall be completely dried up, and his right eye shall be utterly darkened." Now, that is one of several Old Testament passages referring to this Antichrist personality, this false shepherd, foolish shepherd, idle shepherd that is to come. Now, let me set the stage for you a little bit so you'll understand the context in which this individual comes. God and Satan have been at war ever since Satan fell. Way back in eternity, before the world began, Satan pulled off a rebellion. And he said, "I will be like the Most High, I will ascend, and I will be equal with God." And God threw him out of heaven, and with him went a host of the angels. And since that time, Satan and his angels have been in rebellion against God. Now, the particular attack that Satan has been most concentrating on since the world began, after the fall of Adam, has been to attack the seed promised in Genesis 3:15. Because it says in Genesis 3:15 that the seed of the woman would bruise the serpent's head. In other words, God says there's going to be someone coming. A seed is going to come that is going to bruise Satan and his dominion. Now, Satan knows this. He knows this. And he's doing everything he can throughout all of history to try to stop this seed from arriving. And the seed, of course, ultimately is Messiah. But Messiah to come must come through the nation Israel. So Satan is always trying to stamp out Israel as well as stamp out Messiah. So you see through history Satan's great effort against God's people, Israel, and against Jesus Christ. And even now that Christ is already here, Satan still attacks Christ and he still attacks Israel. But initially, as you go back in history, you find that Satan's first approach, once he knew the seed was going to come, was to try to corrupt the human race so badly and so devastatingly and so totally corrupt the human race that no such seed could ever be born. And he did it by having demons cohabitate with women in Genesis 6. It says, "The sons of God cohabitated with the daughters of men." He tried to produce a kind of a half-breed race, demon man, sort of a Rosemary's Baby civilization, and thus corrupt humanity in some kind of a demon-human combination that would preclude the possibility of a seed being born, a messianic seed, a redeemer. And of course, you know what happened. God drowned that entire race in the flood, saving only Noah and his family. Satan failed. In Exodus chapter 1, Satan again tried to destroy Israel. He tried to destroy the possibility of a seed there by trying to wipe out all male children in Israel. And you'll remember that Pharaoh made a decree while Israel was in Egypt that all male children be slaughtered. And again, God preserved the people of Israel. One little baby wasn't slaughtered. It was Moses. Moses came to be the man who led Israel out of bondage and into the promised land, and Satan's effort was thwarted again. The book of Esther follows up on the story and how Satan again tried to get the whole of Israel wiped out. But the king couldn't sleep one night, pagan man, but he went and he asked someone to read to him, and the story that he heard saved the Jews from wholesale slaughter, and again Satan was thwarted. And then when you come into the New Testament, there was Herod, who tried to slaughter every male child born, but he missed on the Messiah. And then there was Satan, who approached Jesus as he began his ministry and tried to thwart him with temptation, and he failed again. And then there were the people of Nazareth who wanted to push Jesus off a cliff, but they failed again, and he passed through the midst of them unseen. And finally, Satan got him and had him nailed to a cross and locked in a tomb and sealed in a tomb, and that failed because he came out of the grave. And Satan is a loser, folks. He's lost every effort. He's always attacked God. He has always attacked God's people. He has always attacked God's King, Jesus Christ, and he never stops. And there's coming a future time when Satan pulls another attack. Sometime read the 12th chapter of Revelation. And in it, you'll read about the war that's going to happen in heaven when Satan and all of his demons make war on Michael and all the holy angels. And they pull off a heavenly war. You've heard of Star Wars? Well, this is something far beyond that. This is the demons against the angelic hosts in the heavens. Now, what happens in that war is very interesting. Michael and the angels win. It's already settled. Michael and the angels win, Revelation 12 tells us, and God casts Satan and his host to the earth. And they hit the earth during the period of time known as the tribulation. And they begin to spawn all their evil during that time period. And when he hits the earth in the tribulation, he again goes after the same things. He tries to destroy Israel. He tries to destroy God's people. He tries to attack God's Christ, the Messiah. Now, in order to do this, during the tribulation, in order for Satan to pull his whole thing off, one final big shot there, he wants a man. He uses a man to be his tool. This man's task is going to be to try to destroy Israel.

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2: Outstanding orator. It says in Daniel 7, verse 8, he will have a mouth speaking great things. And again in verse 20, the same thing again is repeated. He has a mouth that spoke very great things. So he will be an intellectual genius. He will be an outstanding orator. Thirdly, he will be a master politician. He will be a master politician. And the reason I believe that is because he will be able to take over the whole world. He will be able to move into the slot that has been a great vacuum in human society, the one individual who can bring peace to the world. In fact, in Revelation 6, verse 2, it says, without any arrows, he'll come riding with a bow, no arrows, and he'll conquer the world, which means he'll conquer peacefully. So he will be an intellectual genius, an outstanding orator, and a master politician. Fourthly, he'll be a commercial wizard. He will have his hands on economics and commerce. He will be knowledgeable in that area. In Daniel 8:25, back to chapter 8 here, it says, and through his policy also he shall cause deceit to prosper in his hand. He shall magnify himself in his heart, and by peace shall destroy many. He shall stand up against the prince of princes, but he shall be broken without hand. Now, ultimately, he will be broken. But notice, he will have a policy which causes deceit to prosper in his hand. He will be a wizard at building a world system of economics that feeds his own pocket. And if you want to get a glimpse of the economic system that he will build, read the 18th chapter of Revelation. It describes it to a T. He will build a world commercial enterprise which is built by deceit, unparalleled in history, and feeding his own pocket. So, this is an unusual man, intellectual genius, outstanding orator, master politician, commercial wizard, and fifthly, a military genius as well. He will be a military man without equal. He is going to be able, according to Daniel 7:23, to devour the whole earth, tread it down, and break it in pieces. He's going to be everything that Nebuchadnezzar, Alexander the Great, and all the Caesars were, and Napoleon Bonaparte, and anybody else all put together in terms of military ability. A tremendous military power. He literally conquers the world. He is a military genius unsurpassed. Sixth, he will be a religious leader. And this is a most interesting combination. He will be a religious leader. In 2 Thessalonians 2, verse 4, I'll show you what his religion is. He's called the man of sin, the son of perdition, who opposes and exalts himself above all that is called God or that is worshiped, so that he as God sits in the temple of God, showing himself that he is God. So he's religious in the sense that he wants the whole world to worship whom? Himself. In other words, he will be anti-God, anti-Christ, anti-Christianity, and he will call the world to worship him. Quite a man. This is a human being we're talking about. A man that will come. Satan's final effort to thwart Christ from coming and taking his kingdom will be generated through this man. You say, but how could he ever pull it off? I mean, this is a sophisticated world. There's so much diversity in politics. How could everybody agree on one politician? There's so much diversity in economics and commerce. How could everybody agree on one kind of approach to it? There's so much diversity in religion. How could anybody ever imagine the whole world bowing to this guy? And the thing that is so amazing to me is that he can even deceive Israel. And Israel is the rebel of the world. You know that. I mean, they do their own thing their own way and don't listen to anybody. And he will even deceive them, and at the start of the tribulation, he'll actually bring them right under his power with the rest of the world. Look at Daniel 9:26. Here it is. In Daniel 9:26, after 62 weeks, Messiah shall be cut off. This is the 70th week, adding all the ones from the previous verses up. The 70th week, after Messiah's cut off, the people of the prince that shall come. Now here he is.

0: is. The prince that shall come, he's called. The prince that shall come. Then verse 27. And he shall confirm the covenant with many for 1 week. Now here's the idea. We won't go into too much background on it, but just to say this. This prince that will come makes a covenant with Israel for 7 years. That's the period of the tribulation. During that period of time, Israel falls under his spell and they make a covenant with him. In the middle of the week, verse 27 says, in the middle of the week, he violates it. He commits the abomination of desolation. He desecrates the temple. And then all hell breaks loose. And that's what Jesus referred to in Matthew 24 when he said the thing which Daniel spoke of, the abomination of desolation, where the Antichrist goes along for 3.5 years, allowing Israel a little bit of liberty, and then he comes down and he desecrates the temple. He stops all worship. He says, worship me alone. He begins the slaughter that is the last half of the tribulation. And Jesus said, when you see that, grab everything you got and run. Flee. And if the Lord didn't spare, everybody would be slaughtered, it says in Matthew 24. But the thing that is so incredible is that this individual is going to come and not only be able to set this thing up with the whole world, but he's even going to bring Israel in under it as well. And I believe he'll come out of the Roman kingdom. I believe that he'll be a part of that by the indication of the fact that he's called, that it says there, the people of the prince that shall come shall destroy the city. And the people that destroyed the city of Jerusalem were the Romans. And this prince will come out of the Roman world, the revived Roman Empire that comes together in the last days. That's why I believe he'll be a Gentile out of Europe, or at least related closely to that. So, he makes a pact with Israel. Now stay with me. And he moves into position. The whole world is in his hands. Israel is in his hand. He's got a worldwide organization, an army like no other army in history. He has total control, and he is going to try to hang on to the kingdom of the world when Christ returns and defeat Christ. That's Satan's whole effort. He thinks if he can just amass the whole world against Christ, maybe he can hold it against the returning Christ who comes to set up his kingdom at the end of the tribulation.
1: 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Now for the entire Grace to You staff, I'm Phil Johnson. Be back tomorrow as John MacArthur shows you the amazing changes that will come when Christ sets up his kingdom on earth and why nothing can stop it. 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
9: He said that out of 50 years of studying marriages, he said the ones that are the most healthy are the ones where when conflict happens, people move toward their mate. And not just conflict. If I reach out to Tori and I'm like going to go grab her hand, she responds positively to that and, you know, grabs my hand. I put my arm around her, she kind of snuggles up into my arm. So when I'm moving toward her, she moves toward me. The difficult part is when you're at odds with each other. And that's why even science has come out now, research has come out now that shows that like 20 seconds of physical touch, like just a hug, can reset things emotionally for you.
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12: March 4th, 1865. The Civil War was nearing its end. The nation was exhausted, divided, and grieving. On that day, President Abraham Lincoln delivered his second inaugural address, just 700 words spoken in about 7 minutes. 41 days later, Lincoln would be assassinated. Yet the words he spoke that day still echo through history. In that brief address, Lincoln referenced God 14 times, spoke of prayer, and quoted scripture repeatedly. He reminded Americans that both sides of the conflict shared a common faith, saying both read the same Bible and pray to the same God, and each invokes his aid against the other. Lincoln understood that political division alone could not explain the nation's crisis. More than 160 years later, America still wrestles with division, truth, and our dependence on God. The question is whether we'll remember the wisdom Lincoln left behind.
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13: With SRN News, I'm Jason Walker. No let up to the bloodshed. Russia launching a massive missile and drone attack on Ukraine overnight. At least 13 people in Kyiv have been killed and 86 wounded, most of them civilians. Former CIA Director John Brennan suing the Trump administration.
14: Brennan is demanding a court order that will require officials to preserve records from investigations targeting him. Brennan filed the lawsuit on Wednesday. He says those records would help him mount a defense on vindictive prosecution grounds in case the Trump administration may indict him in the future. The lawsuit says Brennan is facing separate investigations based in Florida.
13: That is correspondent Andrew Stewart reporting. Now, the Justice Department denies claims of weaponization. President Trump has taken a maiden voyage on a new Air Force One.
15: This was a gift from a country that's treated us very well, and they're an ally of us over in the Middle East, Qatar. And I went to Boeing, I said, who has the best one? They said, Qatar. There's never been a plane like it. Frankly, we couldn't build a plane like this because we wouldn't be willing to spend the kind of money necessary. They spent top dollar.
13: Fed's launching a new program to make GLP-1 weight loss drugs more affordable.
16: As of this month, certain Medicare beneficiaries can access these medications for $50 a month through the Medicare GLP-1 Bridge trial. The program runs until the end of 2027, and it's the first opportunity for many older adults to have these drugs covered by insurance for weight loss. Eligibility is based on body mass index and other health conditions. Centers for Medicare and Medicaid Services Administrator Dr. Oz says he hopes the program will provide immediate relief.
13: That is Rich Thomason reporting. This is SRN News.
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3: unspeakable joy, unspeakable peace, eternal life, power, the joy that comes from knowing God. 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

0: Like Abraham, who stepped out in faith to trust God, we are also called to a life of obedience and trusting in the Lord. Hello and welcome to Discovering the Jewish Jesus. I'm your host, Dustin Roberts, and today Rabbi Schneider, he concludes our study on the covenants of Scripture with an engaging spiritual application. We're going to learn how God's ancient promises shape our walk in modern times, and we'll be learning also from the book of Genesis and Romans. So let's dive in right now. Here's Rabbi Schneider.
1: God bless you and shalom, beloved ones. I am concluding today this expositional series on the covenants of Scripture. We're going to head right today into the home stretch of this series. We're going to the book of Galatians, because in the book of Galatians, chapter number 3, Paul synchronizes for us how the Abrahamic, Mosaic, and New Covenants relate together and how we relate to each one of those covenants as believers today. So let's turn our attention to the Word of God. If you've got your Bible out, let's go there together. I'm beginning today, Galatians chapter 3. I'm going to pick up where I left off, verse number 5 of Galatians 3. Hear the Word of God. Paul says this, "So then does he who provides you with the Spirit and works miracles among you do it by the works of the law or by hearing with faith?" So what are the works of the law? The works of the law, listen to me, are the Mosaic covenant. The Mosaic covenant is where the law comes from. So what Paul is saying to these believers in Galatia is they did not receive the Spirit. They did not experience miracles through the law, but rather it was by the Spirit, listen now, that they received through faith. They didn't receive the Spirit by performing the works of the law, did they? They received the Spirit when they very simply put their faith in Jesus. So Paul now is coming against this doctrine that was circulating in the church of Galatia, that believing in Jesus was good, but we needed to add to it, they were teaching, the works of the law. Paul's saying, no, you don't add the works of the law to your faith in Jesus. It's Jesus only, and it's Jesus alone. The law has its place. The law is holy, righteous, and good. And Paul said it's good when used rightly, when it's used profitably. The law can enlighten us about spiritual realities. And when we relate to it in the Spirit, looking for a prophetic application, the law helps us as believers. But to relate to the law in terms of trying to obey it to earn favor with God is a total wrong approach, and it will end up bringing a curse upon us. So let's continue. Verse number 6. "Even so," so now Paul is comparing Abraham with the Mosaic law. Again, Abraham entered into a covenant with the Lord apart from the Mosaic law, because the Mosaic law hadn't been given yet. The Mosaic law came after Abraham died. So listen what Paul says, going back to Abraham. "Even so, Abraham believed God, and it was reckoned to him as righteous." So here, Paul is quoting from the book of Genesis chapter 15. Abraham entered into this relationship with God apart from the works of the law. The law hadn't been given. He entered into it by faith. Now, I've been making the point that real faith translates into action. James said this, "Faith without works is dead." But the action is not the works of the law. It's just obeying the Spirit. It's obeying the Word. It's obeying what God is saying. Let's continue on. God wants us to hear and obey. That's what the Hebrew word shema is. Many of you have heard the Hebrew word shema. Shema Yisrael, Adonai Eloheinu, Adonai Echad. Hear, O Israel, it's translated. The Lord is God, the Lord is one. Notice that here, shema. In the Jewish mind, that word shema, that Hebrew word shema, implies a hearing that translates into doing. So we're not talking about faith apart from action. We're talking about a living faith that moves us to obey and to follow him. Let's continue in verse number 7. "Therefore, be sure it is by those that who are of faith who are the sons of Abraham." Remember, not the ones that are keeping the law. I remember ministering in a Messianic congregation years ago, and they had a Gentile pastor, you know, this guy that had become so romanced by Judaism that, you know, he completely lost his way in the faith. And what he was teaching this congregation was that when Jesus said, "Learn of me," remember Jesus said this in the Gospels, Jesus said, Learn of me, for my yoke is easy, Jesus said, and my burden is light. Take of me and you'll find rest for your souls. And what this Gentile pastor that was in love with Judaism was teaching these Christians, he was teaching them that the yoke that Jesus was referring to was the yoke of the Mosaic Law, which was absolutely heretical theology. And yet it exists in the church today. And those of you that are learning about the Jewish roots of your faith, I just wanted to warn you about this so that if you go online and start researching the Jewish roots of your faith and messianic ministries, when you come into contact with teaching like this, you'll know how to reject it because it doesn't line up with the Word of God. The same truth is illustrated in Romans chapter 7. Paul illustrates the relationship to the law. He's speaking to Israel. He says it's like a woman that is married to a man. And as long as she's married to that man, she's bound to that man. But if that man dies, she's free to marry another. Paul said, that's what it was like to you. You were married to the law until Jesus came. But now that Jesus came and set us free from the law, we're not married to the law anymore. We're married to Jesus. Let's continue on. Verse number 8. The scripture foreseeing that God would justify the Gentiles by faith preached the gospel beforehand to Abraham. Notice that I said the new covenant is built upon the Abrahamic covenant. You see it here again. The scripture foreseeing that God would justify the Gentiles by faith preached the gospel beforehand to Abraham, saying, all the nations will be blessed in you. So then, those who are of faith are blessed with Abraham, the believer. Amen. Notice that's all about faith here. Real faith, not passive faith, real living faith. You believe in God. You love God. You believe that He is and that He's a rewarder of those that seek Him. And so you're pursuing Him passionately. This is a real relationship with God. And then when we read the whole Word of God, including the Mosaic Law, we're able to understand what place all the principles and teachings of God have in our life, but none of them become the conditions by which we gain God's favor by. Let's continue on. Verse 10. For as many as are of the works of the law are under a curse, as it is written, cursed is everyone who does not abide by all things written in the book of the law to perform them. Once again, because the only way you could be blessed by the law, the Mosaic Law, if you kept all the commandments and all the statutes. So Paul says, if you try to approach God on the basis of the law, or if you're trying to mix the Mosaic Law with your faith in Christ, you're going to be cursed because you can't keep the Mosaic Law. You're going to get what the Mosaic Law says will come upon you if you don't keep it, and that's a curse. Continuing on, verse number 11. Now that no one is justified by the law before God is evident. He says, on the other hand, listen now, the righteous man shall live by faith. He's saying, no, the Mosaic Law is not going to work. Keep your eye on Jesus. Keep your eye on faith. Christ, in verse 13, redeemed us from the curse of the law, having become a curse for us. In verse number 14, in order that in Christ Jesus, the blessing of Abraham might come to the Gentiles so that we would receive the promise of the Spirit through faith. Once again, be careful of teaching that tries to lure you back into keeping the law. You can learn from the law. It can become a prophetic teacher so that you're looking to the law and saying, how does this help me today as I'm being led by the Spirit? Very quick example. One of the principles in the law was God told the children of Israel to build a precipice or a fence around the roof of their home. So someone that wanted to live by all the statutes and all the commandments of the Mosaic Law today, they would have to build a fence or a precipice around the roof of their home. But that is absolutely not the intent. The intent was that in the days that the Old Testament was written, homes were built with flat roofs. And people would literally be playing on the roof of the home. The kids would be playing up there. There would be entertainment going on up there. The families would be getting together up there. And because God is such a personal God and cares so deeply about us and is so involved in our families, He instructed them to build a fence around the roof of their home so that someone wouldn't fall off the roof and get hurt. That's the point. Today, the way to view that principle is, wow, God really wants me to safeguard my property. So if you live in a climate where, you know, it's icy outside in the winter and you've got people that are walking up your driveway or your front steps, you would apply the principle of the law, not the letter of it, but the principle of it by putting salt down on your driveway, your steps. So we look for the prophetic principles of the law. We look for the spiritual application, but we don't live by the letter of it, and we don't use it as a way to try to stand before God righteously. I hope everybody's getting my point.
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1: Let's continue on in verse number 15. Brethren, I speak in terms of human relations. Even though it is only a man's covenant, yet when it has been ratified, no one sets it aside or adds conditions to it. Now, verse 16, the promises were spoken to Abraham and to his seed. He does not say, and to seeds, as referring to many, but rather to one. And to your seed, that is Christ. What Paul's referring to here is that the Lord said to Abraham, in Genesis chapter number 22, Abraham, in your seed, all the nations of the earth shall be blessed. The point, beloved one, that Paul's making here is that God didn't say to Abraham, in your seeds, all the nations of the earth shall be blessed, but he said, in your seed, singular, and the seed Paul was speaking of here is Jesus. Let's continue on. Verse number 17. What I am saying is this, the law, which came 430 years later after Abraham, does not invalidate a covenant previously ratified by God so as to nullify the promise. The promise is that God said, I'm going to bless all the nations of the earth through Abraham's seed, through Jesus. Paul is making the distinction here that the Mosaic law never was supposed to supersede the Abrahamic covenant. The Mosaic covenant never was supposed to supersede the Abrahamic covenant. The Abrahamic covenant is the primary covenant. Now Paul goes on to tell us then, if the Mosaic covenant wasn't given to supersede the Abrahamic covenant, Paul answers the question, then why was the Mosaic covenant given? Let's continue on. Verse number 19, why the law then? It was added, Paul said, because of transgressions, having been ordained through angels by the agency of a mediator, listen now, until the seed would come to whom the promise had been made. So once again, Paul said the law was given because of sin. The law was given to hold the Abrahamic covenant in place until the fulfillment of the Abrahamic covenant, who is Jesus, came. So the law, Paul is saying, was a temporary administrative covenant to hold the Abrahamic covenant in place until Jesus could come. Let me read that one more time. Why the law then? Verse 19. It was added because of transgressions. And then he says, continues on here, until the seed would come to whom the promise had been made. Now let's skip down to verse number 21. Is the law then contrary to the promises of God? What was the promise of God to Abraham? Abraham, in your seed, all the nations of the earth are going to be blessed. So once again, Paul is trying to help believers understand the relationship between the Mosaic law and the Abrahamic covenant. So Paul is saying, is the Mosaic law then contrary? Because it's a little confusing what you're saying, because it sounds like you're putting down the law. So is it contrary? Let's hear what Paul says. Is the law then contrary to the promises of God? Then he says, may it never be. For if a law had been given which was able to impart life, then righteousness would indeed have been based on the law. But the Scripture, here it is, but the Scripture has shut up everyone under sin so that the promise by faith in Jesus Christ might be given to those that believe. In other words, Paul's saying, no, but the law shut up everybody under sin. It convicted mankind of their inability to fully live the law out so that when the promise of the Abrahamic covenant, who is Jesus, came, people would be prepared to receive him. Did you get that? Let's continue on. Before faith came, meaning faith in Jesus, here he's speaking of verse 23. But before faith came, we were kept in custody under the law, being shut up to the faith, which was later to be revealed. Why? Because they were focused on the law. But the faith was coming. Jesus was coming. The law was preparing them for Jesus. Let's continue on. Therefore, the law has become our tutor to lead us to Christ so that we might be justified by faith. But now that faith has come, we are no longer under a tutor, but we have become the sons of God through faith in Christ. And so I hope you're seeing here the relationship, how God used each specific covenant, the Abrahamic covenant, the Mosaic covenant, and the New Covenant, and he put them into different times in history to bring us to the fulfillment of it all, which is Christ Jesus. The Bible says in the New Testament, but when the fullness of time had come, God sent forth his Son, born of a virgin, into the world to die for our sins and save us by faith through the empowerment of the Holy Spirit. Paul tells us in the book of Titus, it's not by deeds of righteousness which we have done, referring back to the Mosaic Law, but according to his mercy through the regenerating work of the Holy Spirit in our life. Let's review, beloved ones. We said that the Abrahamic covenant was a permanent covenant, still in place. Paul is still speaking about it here. In fact, he ends this chapter in Galatians by telling us that if you belong to Christ, in verse number 29, I love it, Galatians 3:29, he said, and if you belong to Christ, then you are Abraham's descendants, heirs according to the promise, because Abraham is the father of all believers, and through his seed, Jesus came. Isn't that awesome? That you and I are like this with Abraham today, and that the blessing that God spoke to Abraham has come upon us, his church, through Jesus. So the Abrahamic covenant was permanent. It was the foundation through which Jesus came into the world from. Number two, we said that the Abrahamic covenant was based on faith. Genesis 15:26. Abraham believed God, and it was counted to him as righteous. We also talked about the fact that when Abraham went to sacrifice his son, God made a promise, Genesis 22. God said, Abraham, by myself, I have sworn, declares the Lord, that in you and in your seed, all the nations of the earth shall be blessed. God made a promise. It is unconditional and irrevocable, so that the Abrahamic covenant was based on an unconditional promise of God. Let's continue on with the Mosaic covenant. The Mosaic covenant, unlike the New Covenant, was never meant to be a permanent way of relating to God. Paul tells us once again in the book of Galatians, the Mosaic covenant was given because of transgression. Listen, verse 19. Why the law then? It was added because of transgression. The Mosaic covenant, beloved ones, was designed to hold Israel as a nation in place so that they totally didn't disband from everything that God had been training them in so that they could be in place when Jesus would arise from their midst. But once Jesus came, Paul tells us that the Mosaic covenant no longer should hold the same place in our lives. It was a tutor, Paul said, to prepare us to receive Jesus. I think the thing that I want you to be encouraged about and to take home today is how important it is to simply walk with God by trusting him, by surrendering to him like Abraham did. When God showed up in Abraham's life, when Abraham perceived that God was speaking to him, Abraham surrendered. Abraham trusted. Abraham believed. And look what became of him. God blessed him. God said to him, Abraham, your reward is going to be exceedingly great. And it's interesting. God said to him, and I love this, he said to him, I am your exceedingly great reward. The same is true of you, beloved one. Your reward is God Himself. God Himself is your reward. What more could we desire? The fountain of living water, the Prince of Peace, Jesus Himself is our reward. Unspeakable joy, unspeakable peace, eternal life, power, the joy that comes from knowing God. All these things are entered into, listen to me now, by faith. I want to ask you right now, if you're looking to relate to God by your own righteousness, if there are certain things that you've been doing that you think are giving you favor before God, I want to ask you, instead, beloved one, believe that He loves you. When you sense Him speaking to you, listen and obey. This is the way of the Abrahamic and the New Covenant. A portion of Scripture that I've really been examining my own heart in before the Lord is the portion where Jesus told the rich young ruler to go sell everything that he had and then to follow Yeshua, and then he would inherit eternal life. This rich young ruler, he was a moral person, but he clung to his financial possessions. It was the most important thing in his life. And I've been lifting up my own heart to the Lord and saying, Lord, am I surrendered to you in the area of my finances? I know, Abba, that I need to be completely surrendered to you in every area of my life. So help me to completely release my possessions and my finances to you. You see, many of you are like me. You have a hard time trusting God with your finances. You trust Him in other areas of your life, but you haven't yet trusted Him here. Beloved, I want you to know Jesus wants to be the Lord of every area of our life. Let's honor Him with our finances.
0: 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I want you to know that all of Rabbi's teaching messages, they're available to stream on Roku TV absolutely for free. 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Thanks so much for giving, making all of this possible for us to teach and continue reaching people through this program. And in a day and age where authentic and uncompromised teaching is harder to find, it's important to support ministries like Rabbi's. So again, thank you so much. We hope you have a great rest of your day. Now here's Rabbi Schneider with God's sacred blessing.
1: Blessings trump curses. And in the book of Numbers chapter 6, we find the Aaronic blessing that God commanded Moses' brother Aaron, the high priest, to speak over the children of Israel. There's power in blessing, beloved ones. So take part in receiving Father's blessing upon your life today. The Lord bless you and keep you. The Lord make His face shine on you and be gracious to you. The Lord lift you up with His countenance. And the Lord give you, beloved one, His peace. And now in Hebrew.

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12: From just a short walk to the White House, right in the heart of Washington, D.C., welcome to a special episode of Leading the Way with Dr. Michael Youssef. Dr. Youssef recently spoke at a Leading the Way Awake rally right in the center of busy Washington, D.C., where local students and business people, government workers, families of all shapes and sizes were all challenged by a message from God's Word and inspired by beautiful music. This was an exciting evening. Dr. Youssef and the Leading the Way team, along with partner churches and organizations, clearly declared and showed by their service to the community the gospel of truth. Dr. Youssef brought a challenging and inspiring message that we want to share with you, because we know that you too will be encouraged by this very special Leading the Way.
13: Thank you. Thank you very much. So good to be in Washington, D.C. What a great honor and a privilege for me to be here in our second Great Awakening campaign. You know, we started 5 years ago with a burden. We wanted people to covenant with us to pray on a daily basis for God to bring a third Great Awakening. And for more than 500,000 people have signed up to pray daily for the third Great Awakening in America. And I'm so honored and privileged to be part of that. And so we are here praying that God will use this as a spark to start the Great Awakening. And so I really want to get serious with you today. Because you hear a lot in social media, a lot of talk about the end times, that we're living in the end times. I pray so. No matter what or how it takes place, Jesus tells us in Matthew 25, and this is where I go. So in Matthew 25, our Lord Jesus, after giving us this very, very serious warning in chapter 24, He gives us six signs, our Lord called them the labor pains, that are going to be taking place prior to the return of Christ. Then He immediately goes on to give us a story to illustrate the difference between those who truly are awake and ready for the return of Christ and those who are not. You see, the difference between those who truly surrendered to Him and those who pretend to be Christians. The parable is so incredible to me because he tells us about 10 young women, 10 virgins. He tells us this parable, the Lord Jesus gives us basically a litmus test. It's a self-administered test. This test will reveal to you where you stand on that day of judgment. Where will you be? And what will you say to the Savior, which seemed to be, as I said, closer and closer every day? This test will tell you if you are prepared to meet Jesus as your Redeemer, your Savior, and your friend, or as your judge. In the same way, our Lord Jesus Christ is saying here in Matthew 25, about these 10 young women. They were supposed to be part of a wedding party. Five of them were prepared for the groom to come, and five were not. And Jesus is telling us about the tragedy of those who are look-alike Christians, the tragedy of those who are merely professing Christians, the tragedy of those who are confessing one thing with their lips, but they're living another way with their life, the tragedy of those who confuse church membership with being awake in the faith and awaiting for Jesus. Also, one of the signs that Jesus gives in Matthew 24 of the nearness of his return is called the great falling away. And 60% of so-called churchgoers who claim to be Christians not to believe the absolute essence of the gospel is a tragic situation in the Church of Jesus Christ in America. It breaks my heart. And so when I see statistics like this, for those who call themselves Christians but disbelieving Jesus, I wonder if we're not really are at the end of the time and we are seeing the falling away. But be that as it may, today can be the day of your redemption. Today is the day when you can be absolutely certain that Jesus and only Jesus is your Savior and Lord. Today is the day when you can declare your preparedness to pass the test. Today, I plead with you to answer the question one way or the other. What question? Am I spiritually awake and prepared for the Lord Jesus to return to be my Savior, Redeemer, or not? Am I living and serving Him, or am I faking it somehow? Back to the parable of the 10 young women, Matthew 25. 10 young women, they were all expecting to be part of the wedding. Five of the 10 were wise, and five were foolish. By the way, there's a reason why they're called wise. They showed wisdom in their lives and the way they lived their life. And they were waiting for the bridegroom to come, to return any moment. It doesn't matter whether it's today or many years from now. They were prepared. They were ready. They had oil in their lamp. The foolish ones, sadly, on the other hand, they were totally unprepared. They got distracted by other things in life. They were neglecting the most important thing in life. They were not prepared for the test. Here in this story that Jesus tells, he reveals to us that these 10 women, they had many things in common. They were all physically went to sleep because it's nighttime, so they all were asleep. It's not some that were staying awake and some are not. They're all asleep physically. But suddenly the cry comes out, the groom is coming, the groom is coming, the groom is coming. The five wise young women got up and they put the oil in their lamp. They lit the lamp and they're ready to go. The foolish ones said, whoops, we don't have oil. We don't have oil. We have lamps, but we don't have oil. We have religion, but not salvation. We have tradition, but not the Holy Spirit. We have church membership, but not a transformed life. And so they asked the five wise ones if they can borrow their oil. No, said the wise ones. They said, no, we only have sufficient oil for each of us. And my beloved friends, please listen to me. I need to stop here to tell you that salvation is that oil. The Holy Spirit is that oil. Salvation is such a personal experience. You cannot inherit it. You cannot buy it. You cannot earn it. You cannot give it to another. It is an individual experience of being born again. The foolish ones, they thought like so many people think. They can wait to the end, toward the end of their life, and they'll pray the prayer. Oh, they can wait until their dying days and then they ask for forgiveness. They probably thought, well, God will feel sorry for us and let us get into his heaven. Or like so many people in our culture today, they think, well, you know, if my good deeds will outweigh my bad deeds, I can make it to heaven. No, because there is such a thing as too late. There is such a thing as too late. And the Bible said when Noah invited his neighbors to come and enter into the boat of salvation, for 120 years he was a preacher of righteousness. And when they finally rejected him and mocked him and he entered into the ark, the Bible said, God shut the door. Somebody said to me, how can a loving God do this? I said, let me tell you about that loving God. He sent his son, who co-eternally existed with him in heaven, to die on a cross, a death of a sinner, in order to redeem you. And he's been inviting you. He's been inviting you. Come before it is too late. And my friend, the day is coming when the opportunity for salvation will be no more. Let me tell you, I weep over that, because I never joke about hell, because the real people going there. You see, when the opportunity comes for you to come to Christ and be eternally saved, and you turn it down, it is possible to come back again. When the door of mercy is shut, it will be too late. The time of salvation is now, the day of giving yourself to Christ to be the only Savior and Lord is today. The time to live for Christ is now. The time for confession and repentance is now. These foolish ones realize, symbolically speaking, symbolically is midnight. Symbolically. I'm going to repeat that because you have to understand the reason was midnight for them. It means that the shops are closed. The churches are closed. No, nobody can tell them about salvation anymore. We've gone. The believer's gone to heaven. It means that the door of salvation is shut. No more chances. It's too late. And so the foolish ones tried to play on the sympathy of the bridegroom. They thought they can really play the sympathy card, you know? And so in verse 13, Matthew 25, they cried out to the bridegroom, forgive me if I cry, because you know what the bridegroom said? I don't know you. Oh, Lord, have mercy. But we went to church every Christmas and Easter. I don't know you. But we prayed on occasions. I don't know you. But we did some good things. I don't know you. But we're good people. I don't know you. And that is why Jesus goes on to say, keep on watching, because you do not know the day or the hour of his return. I'm going to come back to this because that is very serious matter. It's very serious matter. But first of all, I want to transport you to the Middle East, where I come from. I want to transport you literally to the Middle East. Back 2,000 years ago, when our Lord Jesus Christ was telling this parable, his audience, his listeners, they already understood, they identified with what he's saying, and they knew that there are three stages for a wedding. The first stage is when the kids were young, the two sets of parents, the boy's parents and the girl's parents, will get together and they'll say, when our kids grow up, our son will marry your daughter. Agreed, agreed. Then there comes the second stage of the wedding. It's a betrothal. When the kids come of age and ready to get married, this betrothal is much stronger than our engagement and wearing the ring and said, yeah, I got engaged. No, no, it was much more serious, just like the Blessed Mary, Virgin Mary was betrothed to Joseph. It's a serious matter. And the third stage comes in the marriage, the celebration, the feast, and the consummation of the marriage. Between the time of the betrothal and the time of the feasting and the celebration and the consummation, the bridegroom is busy building an extension in his father's house, to which he will bring his bride, and they're going to live in his father's house. And that is why Jesus said in John chapter 14, in my father's house. Where? In my father's house, there are many rooms. When I go prepare a place for you, when I finish with the addition for you, I will come and take you to myself. When it's ready, he's going to come and take us home. You see, that house addition is being prepared for the time of the wedding and the wedding feast at the return of Christ. That is why believers in Jesus from all over the globe, from Africa, from Asia, from Latin America, from North America, from every corner of the globe, from Europe, they're called the bride of Christ. The church of Christ is the bride of Christ, the universal church. And often, the quality of the addition in that father's house depends on the wealth of the father. And pray tell me who can be richer than our Heavenly Father. Who can be richer than the Father of our Lord Jesus Christ? So when the addition is ready, the groom would process on the main street, and there are people running with him, kids, adults, everybody running, processing from the groom's house to the bride's father's house with music and dancing and celebration along the road. And the crowd is shouting, the groom is coming, make way, the groom is coming, the groom is coming. This shout increases in volume and intensity as the groom gets closer to the bride's house. And then when the groom fetches his bride and be heading back to his father's house, this parade, actually, back to the father's house, gets bigger, and music gets louder, and the dancing, and the celebration. Oh, my friend, please don't miss this. I beg you, don't miss this. What Jesus is telling us here, in this parable, in this illustration, that in his first coming, he invited whomsoever to come to him and be part of his church, part of his bride. In his first coming, he betrothed us to all those who surrendered to him, who accepted his invitation, who committed themselves to him. In his first coming, he issued the invitation, but only betrothed those who loved him back and those who surrendered to him with all of their heart. He betrothed only those who are willing to live with him and wait for him and serve him and even die for him if they have to. And then there's the other group of people, the group of people who might have liked the groom. Yeah, a lot of people like Jesus. You know what I mean? Richard Dawkins, the big atheist, said, I like Jesus. I admire Jesus. But they didn't love him with all of their heart. That group of people may admire the bridegroom, but only as a teacher, as a prophet, as an example for love, but never

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2: Both groups were invited. Both initially responded to the invitation, obviously, because they were waiting. Both groups were part of the same visible church. Both groups had affection toward the bridegroom. Both groups confessed Jesus with their lips. Both believed that he's coming back. Both physically had fallen asleep at nighttime. But as soon as the bridegroom showed up, all similarities have ceased. Why? Because some were born again and others were not. In the Bible, oil is the symbol of the Holy Spirit. Did you know that? It's the symbol of the Holy Spirit. And when the Holy Spirit comes into your life, he causes inner changes in your life. The Holy Spirit causes inner transformation in your life. The Holy Spirit causes you to be sold out for Christ. The Holy Spirit compels you to live for Christ, not for self. I remember when I was converted to Christ, the whole town knew it because I was such a rebellious child of a believing family. But I'm not going to get into that. And that is why this self-administered test that Jesus gives us, the self-administered test, is simply this. Do I live my life in total expectation of that great day? Why? Because no matter what you call yourself, no matter what you think yourself to be, no matter what your personal beliefs are and your personal views are, the question is, am I awake? Am I anticipating the joy of the day of the return of Christ, or I'm not? That's the test. Will you take the test? Let me ask you this. Does the thought of the return of Christ and judgment thrill you or scare you? Only you can answer that. Only you can answer that. No, I'm not asking you if you have some religion. I'm not asking if you have some religious experience. No, I'm not asking you if you belong to a denomination or you even have earthly membership church. No, no, no, no, no. Jesus said you must be born again and be born of the Spirit of God. Please listen to me. It is not what you do is going to save you, but what you allow Christ to do in you is going to save you. You know the rich young ruler came and asked Jesus, what must I do to inherit eternal life? It's nothing you do. It's what you allow God to do in you. Is my life lived with that great day in mind? Or being accountable? The Bible said we're going to give an account for every idle word comes out of our mouth. And that is why Jesus said, not everyone who calls me Lord, Lord, shall enter into the kingdom of God. Not everyone. A lot of people call Lord, especially if they need something. Because like a torch without oil is worthless, so is a professing Christian without Christ living in you. These five foolish young women, they professed outwardly, but their lives did not substantiate their confession. Well, someone must say, but Michael, how can I be sure that I'm living the life of those five wise women? Oh, beloved, listen carefully. First of all, by accepting the invitation to come to him, by recognizing that only Jesus, who died on the cross for you and rose from the dead, can forgive you eternally. By accepting that his death on the cross is for you. By believing the fact that Jesus died your death, that he paid your debt, that he gave his life so that you might live with him.

0: him forever by accepting the fact that he left the glories of heaven with the Father with whom he coexisted before eternity, and came and died on that cross, a sinner's death, rose again. Your only ticket to heaven. That's your only ticket to heaven. And then live the rest of your life for him.
1: 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We invite you to attend, be part of sparking the next great spiritual awakening for our nation and for our world. 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
0: 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Wake up the church, Lord. 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
3: 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Good to be with you in the early morning hours of this July the 2nd, the long 4th of July holiday weekend truly is underway. I still have great confidence in this country. Do you? I know it's difficult times for us, but I know that God has a way for us. 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
15: March 4th, 1865. The Civil War was nearing its end. The nation was exhausted, divided, and grieving. On that day, President Abraham Lincoln delivered his second inaugural address, just 700 words spoken in about 7 minutes. 41 days later, Lincoln would be assassinated. Yet the words he spoke that day still echo through history. In that brief address, Lincoln referenced God 14 times, spoke of prayer, and quoted scripture repeatedly. He reminded Americans that both sides of the conflict shared a common faith, saying both read the same Bible and pray to the same God, and each invokes his aid against the other. Lincoln understood that political division alone could not explain the nation's crisis. More than 160 years later, America still wrestles with division, truth, and our dependence on God. The question is whether we'll remember the wisdom Lincoln left behind.
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18: With SRN News, I'm Jason Walker. No let-up to the bloodshed. Russia launching a massive missile and drone attack on Ukraine overnight. At least 13 people in Kyiv have been killed and 86 wounded, most of them civilians. Former CIA Director John Brennan suing the Trump administration.
19: Brennan is demanding a court order that would require officials to preserve records from investigations targeting him. Brennan filed the lawsuit on Wednesday. He says those records would help him mount a defense on vindictive prosecution grounds in case the Trump administration may indict him in the future. The lawsuit says Brennan is facing separate investigations based in Florida.
18: That is correspondent Andrew Stewart reporting. Now, the Justice Department denies claims of weaponization. President Trump has taken a maiden voyage on a new Air Force One.
20: This was a gift from a country that's treated us very well, and they're an ally of us over in the Middle East, Qatar. And I went to Boeing. I said, who has the best one? They said, Qatar. There's never been a plane like it. Frankly, we couldn't build a plane like this because we wouldn't be willing to spend the kind of money necessary. They spent top dollar.
18: Fed's launching a new program to make GLP-1 weight loss drugs more affordable.
21: As of this month, certain Medicare beneficiaries can access these medications for $50 a month through the Medicare GLP-1 Bridge trial. The program runs until the end of 2027, and it's the first opportunity for many older adults to have these drugs covered by insurance for weight loss. Eligibility is based on body mass index and other health conditions. Centers for Medicare and Medicaid Services Administrator Dr. Oz says he hopes the program will provide immediate relief.
18: That is Rich Thomason reporting. This is SRN News.
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24: 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The Bible says, taste and see that the Lord is good. I have tasted and I know. And if you were to tell me that apple pie is not good or there is no apple pie when I've just eaten a piece of apple pie, you can argue all you want, but I've got the evidence on the inside. 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
0: Whether you're a Christian or not, a man named Jesus lived 2,000 years ago. And if you believe in the Bible, every page of Scripture tells his story. In the book of John in the New Testament, Jesus' disciples had the privilege of seeing him work from an intimate vantage point. They were not like the crowds who watched him perform miracles and then turned away once his message became too hard. They believed that he not only had answers, he alone was the answer. Through their testimonies, they give us reasons to believe this, too. If you have your Bible, turn to John chapter 6, beginning in verse 66, as Adrian Rogers presents Why I Believe in Jesus.
1: Some time ago, I had one of the most challenging experiences of my life. I was in Moscow, the capital of the former Soviet Union, and I had the opportunity to preach. And I preached in a marvelously beautiful hall. It was called the Red Army Theater. And in that auditorium were soldiers, army officers, and their wives. The soldiers were all dressed in their military uniforms, and they were sitting out there rank upon rank upon rank. And God had given me the privilege to preach to them. Now, what would you preach if you had an opportunity to preach to a group like that? I mean, what would be the subject matter? What would you say? I prayed, asked God, Lord, what would you have me to say to these people? God, the Holy Spirit said, Adrian, tell them about Jesus. Tell them why you believe in Jesus Christ. And that's what I talked to them about. And here's the text that I took. John chapter 6, verse 66. From that time, many of his disciples went back and walked no more with him. Then said Jesus unto the 12, Will ye also go away? Then Simon Peter answered him, Lord, to whom shall we go? Thou hast the words of eternal life, and we believe and are sure that thou art the Christ, the Son of the living God. Peter said, We believe and we are sure that thou art the Christ, the Son of the living God. And I said to those men and their wives assembled, I want to tell you why I believe in Jesus Christ. And I want to tell you along with Simon Peter why I am sure that he is the Christ, the Son of the living God. And I gave them four reasons that are found in this chapter. And they're the same reasons I want to give to you, many of you who are already sure that Jesus is the Christ, the Son of the living God. But to reinforce your faith and to help you to share with others, because we live in a shrinking world and many have never heard the gospel that we've heard, and many do not take for granted the things today that we take for granted. Now let me tell you something about Jesus Christ. Jesus Christ alone, only Jesus, has the answer to the things that really matter. Only Jesus can meet the deepest hunger of the human heart. Only Jesus is the answer to man's sin. Only Jesus gives meaning to life and death. Only Jesus can take the sting out of sin, the gloom out of the grave, the pain out of parting, and give hope that is steadfast and sure. To whom shall we go? He alone has the answers of life and death. But that brings a question. How do we know that Jesus is who we say he is? Why do we believe in Jesus? Why have I given my life to him? Why do I serve him? Why would I be willing to die for him if necessary? Why? Four reasons. Four reasons that we can know and be sure that we believe and are sure that thou art the Christ, the Son of the living God. The first reason is the historical reason. Jesus Christ is a F-A-C-T fact.
24: of history. Now, I don't care whether you're a believer or whether you're not a believer, whether you're a Christian or someone else. You must admit, you have to admit, the man named Jesus was here upon this earth. All of the secular historians that have any merit at all admit the fact of Jesus Christ regardless of what they believe about him. There's no way to explain the Christian church, the fact that we're here, apart from the fact that Jesus Christ was here. And what did the early church begin to preach? Not only that the man was here, but that man walked out of the grave. That was the central fact of the preaching of the early church. These early Christians paid with their lives for their faith. How do you explain the historical fact of Jesus Christ and the church apart from the reality of the resurrection of Jesus Christ? I believe in him for historical reasons. It has well been said there's more proof that Jesus Christ rose from the dead than that Julius Caesar lived. He has shown to be the Son of God with power by the resurrection from the dead, and the Bible says he showed himself alive with many infallible proofs. That's the historical fact. Now, let me give you the second reason I believe in him, not only for historical reasons, but I believe in him for scriptural reasons. Look, if you will, now in chapter 6, verse 44. This Jesus who came down from heaven said, "No man can come to me except the Father which hath sent me draw him, and I will raise him up at the last day. It is written in the prophets, and they shall all be taught of God." Now, here's the second reason. Not only the historical reason, but the biblical, the scriptural reason. I told those men, and I tell you today, that I believe in Jesus Christ because I believe the Bible, the Word of God. Well, you say, "Pastor, that just moves the question back a little bit." Because to say that you believe in Jesus Christ because you believe the Bible causes us to ask, how do we know the Bible is true? That's a good question. And I talked to those men, and I said, "I want to tell you, and to those ladies, and to those Russian soldiers and army officers, I want to tell you why I believe the Bible is the Word of God." And I took time to explain to them how I know that the Bible is the Word of God, and I gave them the great five proofs of the inspiration of Holy Scripture. And what are they? Number one, fulfilled prophecy. Number two, the wonderful unity of the Bible, written over 1,500 years by at least 40 different authors in three different languages on all kinds of subjects. 66 books that make one book, the wonderful unity of the Bible. I talked to them about the longevity of the Bible, how the Bible has lasted through the centuries, and how men have made laws against it, and how even there in Soviet Russia, it was a crime to bring Bibles in to Soviet Russia. And I reminded them, every one of them there, that I had a Bible for them to give them when they left, and they broke out in applause. To give to them the Word of God. How do you explain the longevity, the ever-living quality of the Bible? I talked to them about the accuracy of the Bible and the scientific and the historical accuracy of the Bible. Then I talked to them about the power of the Bible. Jesus said, "The words that I speak unto you, they are spirit and they are life." And he said that in this sixth chapter. And I told them how the reading of God's Word had transformed my life. And I told them that we know the Bible is the Word of God. And I told them, as I tell you, the central theme of the Bible is Jesus Christ. Now, if you read the Bible and you don't find Jesus Christ, go back and reread the Bible. He is the hero of the Bible. The Bible is his story. It is the story of Jesus Christ. Put this verse in your margin, Acts 10, verse 43. "To him," that is to Jesus, "give all the prophets witness, that through his name whosoever believeth in him shall have remission of sins." And so Jesus said here in John 6, verse 45, "It is written in the prophets, and they shall be taught of God." Jesus called upon the Scriptures to testify of him. And how do the Scriptures tell us of Jesus? What Jesus do these inspired words tell us about? Well, they tell us about the virgin-born Son of God. His life began with a miraculous birth. Then he lived a miraculous life. I told them, as I'm going to tell you, how Jesus Christ is absolutely unique as he's presented in the Bible. That's one thing to believe that Jesus was here. But what kind of Jesus does the Bible describe? It describes a sinless man, a man who never modified or withdrew any statement that he ever made, a man who never apologized for anything he did, though he were often misunderstood, a man who never asked advice from anybody, even though he walked among the Pharisees and the scribes and the doctors of the law, a man who never troubled to justify his actions when many people misunderstood what he did, like when he delayed to come to Lazarus' sickbed. He never tried to justify or say, "I'm sorry, I hope you'll understand." He never confessed sin one time. Never asked forgiveness about anything. What an incredible life he lived. That's presented in the Bible. What strong points did Jesus have? None. Because he didn't have any weak points. Every part of his life was completely, totally balanced in perfect symmetry. The Bible presents his miracle birth. The Bible presents his miracle life. The Bible tells about his sacrificial death. Let me tell you what was unique about the death of Jesus Christ. Not that he died. Other martyrs have died. He was the only one who chose to die. You say, "Well, other people choose to die." Oh, no. Even a suicide doesn't choose to die. He just chooses to die early. A new statistic out on death, 1 out of 1 people die. Everybody's going to die except Jesus. There was no sin in him. There was no reason for him to die. Jesus said, "No man takes my life from me. I lay it down of myself." He was the only man who chose to die. The Bible presents him as the one who came out of that grave. He is the only one who has been raised from the dead. You say, "No, wait a minute, Pastor. Other people came back to life. What about Lazarus?" Lazarus was resuscitated to die again. Jesus was resurrected, and he lives in a glorified body and has become the first fruits of all of those of us who sleep. And Jesus said he will raise us up at the last day. What I'm trying to say is I believe in Jesus Christ because he is an historical fact. There is no way that you can explain the Church of Jesus Christ apart from the history of Jesus who lived, died, and rose again. And I believe in him because of the Bible, a miracle book that has stood the test of the ages, presents Jesus Christ as absolutely and totally unique. Let me give you the third reason that I believe in Jesus Christ. And I believe in Jesus Christ for spiritual reasons. Look, if you will, now in verse 33 of this same chapter. Jesus, presenting himself to those multitudes, said, "It is the Spirit that quickeneth. The flesh profiteth nothing." You will never, with your human mind, comprehend who Jesus Christ is. It is the Spirit of God, the Holy Spirit that quickens, that helps you to understand, that gives life. Jesus said of the Holy Spirit, "He will testify of me." Turn to 1 John chapter 5, if you would. Let me show you how the Holy Spirit of God will convict you and convince you as to who Jesus Christ is, if you want to know. Look, if you will, in 1 John 5 and verse 6. "This is he that came by water and blood, even Jesus Christ." Not by water only, but by water and blood. He's talking about the water and the blood that came out of Jesus' side when he was crucified. "And it is the Spirit that beareth witness, because the Spirit is truth." There are three that bear record in heaven, the Father, the Word, and the Holy Ghost, and these three are one. And there are three that bear witness in earth, the Spirit, the water, and the blood, and these three agree in one. Now, Pastor Rogers, do you expect me to believe in Jesus Christ just because you say that he was a historical fact? Even if I believe that, I'm not going to trust him. Or do you believe that I'm going to believe in Jesus Christ just because your book says that he lived? You have evidence for the inspiration of the Bible? That's not enough for me. I will agree. You need something else. You need the Holy Spirit of God to say amen to these other facts. You need the Holy Spirit of God to take you and convict you and convince you. I've told you before, anything I can talk you into, somebody else can talk you out of. But now notice in verse 9, "If we receive the witness of men, The witness of God is greater. For this is the witness of God which he hath testified of his Son. God the Holy Spirit will testify in your hearts. I mean, we receive the witness of men. Somebody tells us something is true and we believe it. I flew on an airplane yesterday. I had to trust the pilot. I ate in a restaurant. I had to trust the cook. You read a map, you trust the map maker. What am I saying? I'm saying we trust people every day. If we receive the witness of men, the witness of God is greater. And the word if there may be translated since. Since we receive the witness of men, the witness of God is greater. If you want to know who Jesus Christ is, ask the Holy Spirit. God doesn't just say that you must believe, and if you can't believe, that's your hard luck. God says, if you want to believe, I will help you to understand and to know that these things are true. And don't anybody in this building tell me you cannot believe. You may refuse to believe, but I will tell you this, that if you want to believe in Jesus Christ, if you seek truth, God, the Holy Spirit, will speak to you and confirm to you that Jesus is the Christ, the Son of the living God. He witnesses to you, and then he witnesses in you. Look, if you will, in verse 10, he that believeth on the Son of God hath the witness in himself. Verse 9 speaks of his witness to us. Verse 10 speaks of his witness on the inside. You see, why do I believe in Jesus Christ? Well, first of all, the Holy Spirit said to me, he is the Son of God. And once I received him into my heart, now I have the witness in myself. And you could argue with me all day long and never convince me against Jesus Christ. You could bring sophisticated arguments to me, but I have the witness on the inside. And a Christian with the witness in his heart is never at the mercy of a man with an argument in his mouth. Learn that, my friend. The Bible says, taste and see that the Lord is good. And I gave my testimony to these in the Red Army Theater, and I'll give my testimony to you. I have tasted and I know. And if you were to tell me that apple pie is not good or there is no apple pie when I've just eaten a piece of apple pie, you can argue all you want, but I've got the evidence on the inside. Amen? Taste and see that the Lord is good. He that believeth hath the witness in himself. Why do we believe in Jesus Christ? The historical reasons. I'm that bread that came down from heaven. The scriptural reasons. The prophets testify of me, he said. The spiritual reasons. The words I speak unto you, their spirit and their life. The flesh profiteth nothing. It is the spirit that quickeneth. Then I gave them the last of these reasons that I want to give you why I believe in Jesus Christ. I believe in him for personal reasons. Notice what Peter said here. Again, go back to our text, if you will, and look for just one more moment. Look, if you will, in verse 68. Then Simon Peter answered him, Lord, to whom shall we go? Thou hast the words of eternal life, and we believe and are sure that thou art the Christ, the Son of the living God. What was Peter saying? Peter was saying, I know it personally. I know it personally. I have proven it. Not only does history tell me that he's the Son of God, not only does the Bible tell me he's the Son of God, not only does the Holy Spirit tell me that he's the Son of God, but I know through personal experience, for personal reasons, I can testify, I'm sure. I want to tell you something else. The best people I know him. The best people I know love him. I mean, I've met a lot of folks. I've met some charlatans. I've met some hypocrites. I've met some imposters. And Jesus, in this sixth chapter of John, talked about Judas, who was a false apostle. But I'm going to tell you one thing, folks. You live a few years, traveling around, meet God's wonderful, wonderful family. See how he changes lives. See what he means to you. Be able to sing it, say it, and mean it. Victory in Jesus. And he does give the victory. And I said to those men, what I want to say to you, this is why I believe in Jesus. And I want to ask you to believe in him. Bow your heads and pray. And they did.
1: Then I said, if you prayed that prayer and asked Christ into your heart, would you lift up your hand? And it looked to me like more than half of those soldiers there lifted up their hand and they prayed to receive Christ as their personal Lord and Savior. And I wonder, oh precious friend, today, do you know Him? He alone is the answer to your heart's need. There's nowhere else to go. Where else will you go if you don't go to Jesus? No one else has the answer to your sin. No one else can fill the longing of your heart. Nobody else can give you peace that passeth understanding. Nobody else has the words of eternal life. No one else walked out of that grave, but Jesus did. And I want you to know and be sure that He's the Son of God. And I'd like for you to pray and ask Him into your heart today. I'd like for you to trust Him and be saved today. Would you pray a prayer like this? Just pray it out of your heart. Dear God, I need You. I want You. I need to be saved. Jesus, I believe You're the Son of God. I believe You paid my sin debt with Your blood. I believe that God raised You from the dead. And now I repent of my sin. I open my heart by faith like a child. By faith, like a little child, I receive You as my Lord and Savior. Come into my heart. Forgive my sin. Save me, Lord Jesus. Would you pray that prayer? Come into my heart. Forgive my sin. Save me, Lord Jesus. Then would you pray this prayer? Lord Jesus, give me the power and help me to obey and to make it public what I've done. Help me not to be ashamed of You. In Your name I pray. Amen.
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0: Last words are important. You remember them. Welcome to Through the Bible, where we're wrapping up our study in the book of Genesis, and this time we'll eavesdrop on Jacob's last words to his sons and find out why Joseph's brothers were so worried when their father died. You know, it's not often that we attend two funerals in one day, but that's exactly what we'll do with Dr. J. Vernon McGee. We're going to begin in Genesis 49 with Jacob's death, and then fast forward to Genesis 50 and close with the death of Joseph. Well, this may be the end of Genesis, but the Bible bus doesn't stop here. We're headed next to the first book of the New Testament, the Gospel of Matthew. So as you buckle your seatbelt and settle in, we got time to read a letter. It's from Guadalupe in the U.S., and she writes, "There is no doubt in my mind that the Bible bus changes lives. I'm a recovering addict, and from the day Jesus Christ rescued me from the depths of darkness just 6 months ago, I have ridden the Bible bus daily. I feel that a saved soul cannot be right on with their salvation if they are not meditating on the words of our holy God on a daily basis. And who better than Dr. McGee to lay out the profound meaning of the Word of God? Quite simply, the Word of God is sustenance for the soul as food is to the flesh. We cannot live without His holy Word. We can't expect the world to understand the real aim of God's program without His Word. The Bible bus does just that. It helps us understand the program of God in its most revealing form. How profound is that? Victory is His. Glory to God." Well, thanks for that good word, Guadalupe, that word of encouragement. Victory is indeed His. And let's pray and thank Him now. Father, we praise you for rescuing lives and sustaining souls through your holy word. Thank you for the victory that belongs to you alone. As we finish Genesis, Lord, write these final words on our hearts and strengthen us to walk faithfully with you. In Jesus' name, amen. Turn to Genesis 49 as we go through the Bible with Dr. J. Vernon McGee.
1: Now we come to this last study in the book of Genesis. And we got down in the 49th chapter to verse 16. Old Jacob is on his deathbed. He called his 12 sons around him. And we had already seen what he had had to say concerning six of the boys. Now we have six more to go, and we'll be much briefer with these, because we feel like the one that was really now all important is Judah. And why? Well, it's because we know now that the Lord Jesus is coming through Judah. You see, all we knew at the beginning was that it would be the seed of the woman. Then we saw that it went down through Seth and then to Noah. And it moved on down then to Abraham, Isaac, and Jacob. But Jacob had 12 sons. Which one will it be? Well, we know it's not going to be Reuben. Looks like Joseph, does it not? But not Joseph, it's Judah. And God, by his marvelous grace, picked him, and out of that tribe, there will come the Messiah, there will come the Deliverer, there will come the Savior of the world. Now, in verse 16, we take up the tribe of Dan. Dan shall judge his people as one of the tribes of Israel. Dan shall be a serpent by the way, an adder in the path, that biteth the horse heels so that his rider shall fall backward. I've waited for thy salvation, O Lord. Now, Dan is going to need the salvation of the Lord, because Dan was one of the tribes, you will recall, that actually led in rebellion. We'll see that when we get to it. Now, verse 19, Gad, a troop, shall overcome him, but he shall overcome at the last. Now, actually, these are tribes. If you'll notice the location of them, the prophecy is given to the sons, and these sons were the founders of the tribes that actually were in the north. You find that Dan was really the one farthest north. We use the expression Dan to Beersheba, and we find that along the coast, we have seen Zebulun and Issachar. And now we move on down. It says, verse 19, Gad, a troop, shall overcome him, but he shall overcome at the last. And we are now beginning to move down just a little. Out of Asher, his bread shall be fat, and he shall yield royal dainties. Now, I can't go into detail, but as I mentioned last time, this young man, he was a Lutheran, he wrote a thesis, and I understand it was published. I couldn't tell you much about it now. I know that I had a copy of the thesis and have it somewhere today. I can't put my finger on it, but it was quite remarkable how he took each one of these boys and showed how these prophecies were fulfilled in the life of each one of the tribes. You see that different ones, in fact, every one that we'll deal with personally from now on comes out of one of the tribes of Israel. In fact, we follow, of course, David and his line, and we know he came out of the tribe of Judah. We saw that last time, that the kingly line would come from Judah. Now we come to Joseph. Verse 22, Joseph is a fruitful bough, even a fruitful bough by a well whose branches run over the wall. Now, Joseph, you see, had left the land, gone down into Egypt, but he still was a witness for God there. And you'll find that Ephraim and Manasseh were put in the land where actually the Samaritans were later on. It was called Gentile territory in Christ's day. Great place for witness. The gospel went into that area. My, you could follow each one of these through in such a very remarkable way. And then we have here, verse 23, the archers have sorely grieved him and shot at him and hated him. But his bow abode in strength, and the arms of his hands were made strong by the hands of the mighty God of Jacob. From thence is the shepherd, the stone of Israel. The shepherd and the stone, you see. Verse 25, even by the God of thy father, who shall help thee, and by the Almighty, who shall bless thee with blessings of heaven above, blessings of the deep that lieth under, blessings of the breasts and of the womb. Actually, the two tribes that came from Joseph, Ephraim and Manasseh, became very prominent, important tribes. But out of these tribes also there came the division of the kingdom. They were just that potent, by the way. Now we have here verse 26, the blessings of thy father have prevailed above the blessings of thy progenitors unto the utmost bound of the everlasting hills. They shall be on the head of Joseph, on the crown of the head of him that was separate from his brethren. The thing Jacob does is to try to tie Joseph and the two tribes that are going to come from him back to the God of Israel, the God of Jacob, the Creator, the Redeemer. And why? Well, it's these two tribes, especially Ephraim, that led into idolatry and caused the division of the kingdom. Where we have Jeroboam out of the tribe of Ephraim leading, and it was up in these two tribes that the two calves were placed for worship. So that he did well, you see, to call them back to the God of his fathers. Now, he gives then, having given Joseph, Joseph is next to the youngest, we have Benjamin, verse 27. Benjamin shall raven as a wolf in the morning, and he shall devour the prey, and at night he shall divide the spoil. This is a strange prophecy concerning Benjamin. But again, why, you will find that Benjamin was closely identified with Judah, so much so that Benjamin went with the tribe of Judah, the division of the kingdom. They are the only tribe that stayed with the house of David. This is a remarkable prophecy that has other fulfillments. We're not going into detail on all these. It just make a remarkable study to just spend time on following these 12 sons into the 12 tribes and the history of the 12 tribes. We read verse 29, and this is Jacob now. And he charged them, that is his sons, and said unto them, I am to be gathered unto my people. You see, death to him was not an end of it all. He was going to be with his people. Bury me, that is his body. Bury me with my fathers in the cave, that is, in the field of Ephron the Hittite. Now, this is the cave that Abraham bought And he wanted to be buried there because that one was bought and paid for. And he wanted to make sure he stayed in that land until the day that he'd be raised from the dead to live in that land. He goes on now in verse 30, depicting all of this. In the cave that is in the field of Machpelah, which is before Mamre, in the land of Canaan, which Abraham bought with the field of Ephron, the Hittite, for a possession of a burying place. Now you see how much this man knew of his own history. It's quite remarkable. I don't think he carried with him a written record at this time. He says, there they buried Abraham and Sarah his wife. There they buried Isaac and Rebekah his wife. And there I buried Leah. Now, it's not that he's interested in being buried with Leah. After all, Rachel is buried up at Bethlehem. But he wants to be where he'll be raised from the dead at the resurrection when God fulfills his promises to this nation. And you see, it's going to beat each one of these tribes, too. And now he goes on in verse 32. The purchase of the field and of the cave that is therein was from the children of Heth. And when Jacob had made an end of commanding his sons, he gathered up his feet into the bed, yielded up the ghost, and was gathered unto his people. And I think this is quite interesting. Up to the very last, Jacob kept his feet on the floor. He started out in life a man that was a man of the flesh. He took hold of his brother's heel at birth, and his name's the planner, and he lived up to that name. It was certainly characteristic of him. He'd seize everything that he could hold on to. He was always reaching out, trying to be first, and he started out by going on all fours. He took what he wanted by any method. Now, as a young man, he walked in his own strength and ability, depended on his own cleverness and ingenuity. He's able to take care of himself. He didn't need God. And he learned his lessons when he visited Uncle Laban. Self-sufficient, self-opinionated, self-assertive, aggressive, and contemptible and despicable. And then he comes after that experience to Peniel at the brook Jabbok. God crippled him. God had to break his leg to get him, and I think God was prepared to break his neck. And he went through life limping. In other words, he started out on four legs. He went on two legs. Now he's going to go on three legs. He's going to use a staff. He'll walk on a walking stick. And he could not any longer walk by himself. And now here at death, he's still sitting up in bed, and he's leaning on his staff, but now the time has come. He just pulls his feet up in bed, puts down the staff, and he lays down and dies. This is Jacob. He'd walked a long ways through life, and he'd come a long ways. Now, we have in chapter 50, actually, the burial of Jacob. And it's a fitting chapter to end Genesis that began with the creation. And then it ends almost dolefully, but sin has come in and brought death. And you have here the death and burial of Jacob, and you have the death and burial of Joseph. The burial of Jacob up in Canaan, burial of Joseph in Egypt. Now notice, verse 1, and Joseph fell upon his father's face and wept upon him and kissed him. He sorrowed, naturally, loved his father. And Joseph commanded his servants, the physicians, to embalm his father, and the physicians embalmed Israel. As you know, the Egyptians were quite experts at this sort of thing. We hear of the mummies in Egypt. Well, they had a method of burying that we haven't caught on to really today. Here was something that was quite remarkable that they knew. A great many people think that it was the nation Israel that developed this down in the land of Egypt. Well, I'm not prepared to discuss that, but at least Joseph called in the physicians and had them embalm his father. And you don't laugh at a funeral, but I can't help but smile when I think they made old Jacob into a mummy. That's what happened to him. And I'm of the opinion that mummies up there at Hebron today His request was, I want to be taken and buried up there. Why? His hope is an earthly hope, friends. Don't you see it? He wants to be buried up there in that land because someday he's to be raised from the dead. And when he is, why, he'll be there in the land with the nation Israel. Now, he has no promise of being caught up to meet the Lord in the air and going to a place called the New Jerusalem out in space. Now, that's a promise given to the child of God today in the church. They're two different hopes, by the way, but they're both glorious, wonderful hopes. I'll be honest with you. I just as soon have one as the other, but I'm confident that it's a superior hope to go and be with Christ. That is the hope today of the believer in the church. Now we are told, and 40 days were fulfilled for him, for so are fulfilled the days of those which are embalmed. And the Egyptians mourned for him 70 days. And I'd call attention to two things there, the length of time that it took to embalm, 40 days. Evidently, there were several processes to this, and that which we know nothing about today. Now, the Egyptians mourned for him, and I don't think this was professional mourning. I think he became a real saint in the land of Egypt and probably looked up to and respected as the father of Joseph. Joseph was the deliverer, but certainly this was his father, and he, at this time, was a real saint of God. Now, verse 4, and when the days of his mourning were past, Joseph spake unto the house of Pharaoh, saying, if now I have found grace in your eyes, speak, I pray you, in the ears of Pharaoh, saying, my father made me swear, saying, lo, I die. In my grave, which I have digged for me in the land of Canaan, there shalt thou bury me. Now, therefore, let me go up, I pray thee, and bury my father, and I'll come again. Pharaoh said, go up and bury thy father according as he made thee swear. And Joseph went up to bury his father, and with him went up all the servants of Pharaoh, the elders of his house, and all the elders of the land of Egypt. You see, this man was greatly respected and loved and honored

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2: Which is beyond Jordan, and his sons did unto him according as he commanded them. For his sons carried him into the land of Canaan and buried him in the cave of the field of Machpelah, which Abraham bought with the field for a possession of a burying place of Ephron the Hittite before Mamre. Now, maybe this will answer the question that I'm sure several will ask, and that will be, well, what about Jacob? Why wasn't he buried with his lovely Rachel in Bethlehem? It was nearby, probably 20 more miles farther north. Well, I think it's obvious now. Again and again, we've been told that this is the place Abraham bought, and Jacob wanted to be put in the place that was bought and paid for. Make sure he'd stay in that land. I think that's important to see. That's the reason he was buried here with the other patriarchs. This was their hope. And now, verse 14, and Joseph returned into Egypt, he and his brethren and all that went up with him to bury his father after he'd buried his father. And when Joseph's brethren saw that their father was dead, they said, Joseph will peradventure hate us and will certainly requite us all the evil which we did unto him. And they sent a messenger unto Joseph, saying, thy father did command before he died, saying, so shall ye say unto Joseph, forgive, I pray thee now, the trespass of thy brethren and their sin, for they did unto thee evil. And now we pray thee, forgive the trespass of the servants of the God of thy father. And Joseph wept when they spake unto him. You see, evidently, these brethren, before old Jacob died, they came to him and said to him, what'll happen to us when you die? And Joseph will turn on us and against us at that time. Well, he said, then here's my message that I want you to give to Joseph, and he'll not, I'm sure, persecute you or attempt to get even. Finally, the confession of these brethren bring from Joseph, you see here, this matter of just weeping because of it, because they are now repenting of it. And verse 18, and his brethren also wept and fell down before his face, and they said, behold, we be thy servants. You see the prophecy that he'd had of the sun, moon, and stars falling down before him has certainly come true. Verse 19, and Joseph said unto them, fear not, for am I in the place of God? And Joseph will give God the glory in every case. Notice, but as for you, now here's a remarkable verse of Scripture, verse 20. But as for you, ye thought evil against me, but God meant it unto good, to bring to pass as it is this day, to save much people alive. Friends, God has a far-off purpose that you and I do not see. And that respects your life and my life today. And I must confess how human I am about this, because I tell you, I can't see any farther than my nose when trouble comes to me. And my question is, why does God permit it to happen? Well, he's got a good purpose in view. And he's not going to let it happen to you unless it will accomplish a good purpose in your life. Listen to him. Now, therefore, he says, fear ye not. I'll nourish you and your little ones. And he comforted them and spake kindly unto them. And Joseph dwelt in Egypt, he and his father's house. And Joseph lived 110 years. And Joseph saw Ephraim's children of the third generation. I take it that he was a great-great-grandfather. The children also of Machir, the son of Manasseh, were brought up upon Joseph's knees. And Joseph said unto his brethren, I die. And God will surely visit you and bring you out of the land, unto the land which he sware to Abraham, to Isaac, and to Jacob. And Joseph took an oath of the children of Israel.

0: Israel, saying, God will surely visit you, and ye shall carry up my bones from hence. So Joseph died, being 110 years old, and they embalmed him, and he was put in a coffin in Egypt. And that's the way the book of Genesis ends. In the beginning, God created the heavens and the earth. That's the beginning. But now, a coffin in Egypt. What happened? Well, sin entered the human family. But now, notice this specifically. The question arises, why wasn't Joseph taken up at this time and buried in the land? Well, I think, obviously, Joseph happens to be a hero in the land of Egypt. I do not think that they would have permitted his body to have been removed from that land at the time. I think he was one of the outstanding patriots that the Egyptians worshipped, probably. At least they certainly treated with respect his grave, and probably a monument was reared to him. But now he said to his own people, when you go up, don't leave my bones down here. Now again, friends, may I say that he had a hope. It was an earthly hope that someday he was to be raised from the dead. Now, if he's to be raised from the dead and be caught up to meet the Lord in there, what difference does it make whether the launching pad's in Egypt or Canaan or Florida or wherever you live? It wouldn't make a bit of difference. We are to be caught up to meet the Lord in there someday. Doesn't make any difference where we are buried, but for these people, it meant a great deal to be buried in that land. For that land is their hope. It's to be their eternal possession. And this brings us now to the conclusion of the book of Genesis. Next time, friend, we're going to the New Testament, to the Gospel of Matthew. I hope you have our notes and outlines. If not, be sure and write in and ask for them. May the Lord richly bless you, my beloved.
1: 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I'm Steve Schwetz, thanking God for the privilege of traveling through the Word with you.

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1: 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Holy moly. Ronald Reagan said this, "Above all, we must realize that no arsenal or no weapon in the arsenals of the world is so formidable as the will and moral courage of free men and women." Amen to that. Thank you, God, for America, 250 years.
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9: With SRN News, I'm Rich Thomason in Washington. Just in time for the July 4th holiday, a dangerous heat wave has intensified across a large swath of the east. Didn't cool down much overnight, and dangerously high temperatures and humidity are in the forecast for today. Iran warns that oil tankers moving through the Strait of Hormuz must use its approved routes or face a forceful response. Vice President Vance remains optimistic about talks regarding the fate of the strait.
10: Just ensuring that we continue to make the progress on that, and that's what they're focused on. And then, you know, we're going to, obviously, we're worried about the nuclear issue. We're going to start talking about that. So right now the talks are going well. It's still pretty early.
9: After more than 4 years, Russia's war on Ukraine drags on. The BBC's Sarah Rainsford is in the Ukrainian capital.
11: There were loud explosions all through the night here in Kyiv as the center of the city and other sites came under Russian attack. It began with drones, followed by multiple ballistic and cruise missiles as people rushed for underground shelters or metro stations. Our team counted 10 significant strikes in the first couple of hours and saw large fires in several places. A hotel roof was in flames. Kyiv's mayor, Vitaly Klitschko, says an ambulance station was also hit, injuring several medics, and residents were being rescued from damaged buildings.
9: In the small town of Hamden, southeast Ohio, authorities say 16 children from the same family have been rescued after being held in deplorable conditions for the past 4 years. Their parents and two grandparents charged with felony child endangerment. Daredevil couple has been arrested after scaling the Empire State Building to the very top, unfurling a banner about the power of love and peace. The Dow futures up 29 points, and this is SRN News.
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6: I wonder this morning if you realize that just because you might be saved, that doesn't necessarily mean that you are actually living the Christian way of life. Christian life, by the way, is the spiritual life. Now, as a believer born anew by God's grace, you certainly have the equipment to live the spiritual life. But that doesn't necessarily mean that you are. And yet the Bible says we are to be filled with the Holy Spirit. The Spirit is meant to control our soul. We are to walk in the Spirit. Walking in the Spirit means that we organize our life around the characteristics and the work of the Spirit. We are called to be empowered, to be illuminated by the work of the Holy Spirit. But here's the thing that we have to remember, and sometimes it seems to me we forget. To quote George Eldon Ladd, he wrote this, "The power of the indwelling Spirit is not a spontaneous, all-possessing power. It requires a human response." In other words, the spiritual life doesn't have a cruise control button. There is no cruise control button in the spiritual life. Let me show you this passage, Galatians 5, verse 16. Paul wrote, "So I say, walk by the Spirit," moving ahead, "walk by means of the Holy Spirit, and you will not gratify the desires of the flesh." He says, those who belong to Christ Jesus, by the way, that's as good a definition for being a Christian as you might find. You belong to Christ. So those who belong to Christ Jesus have crucified the flesh with its passions and desires. Verse 25, "Since we live by the Spirit, let us keep in step with the Spirit." Now, those three words, keep in step, come from one word in the Greek. It's a word that you might use to describe a military formation. Some of you will remember those hours on end and days on end in the first week of boot camp. You have this DI screaming maniacally at you, "Get in step, Bailey! Get in step! Get in step! Get in step!" Paul takes that kind of picture, excluding the maniacal DI, and he says, since we live by the Spirit, since the Spirit is our life now, let us keep in step with the Spirit. The point is, keeping in step with the Spirit, this is the actual concept of you and I learning to live the authentic spiritual life. Keep in step. The question is, are you? Are you? And the question is, are we also as a church? Now, you might ask the question, Bill, does it really matter? Well, it matters. It matters a lot. This issue of keeping in step with the Spirit is the one issue that matters most after your experience of receiving salvation. It's that important. Now, that said, let me start the discussion with three basic and important principles that we need to take to heart. Here's the first one. As a true believer, God has given to you your very own spiritual life, which means only you can live it and no one else can live it for you. In other words, this is your responsibility. It's not your mother, it's not your father, or your brother, or your sister, it's me, O Lord. Remember that song? It's up to you. It's up to you to live the spiritual life. No one else is going to do it for you. God isn't necessarily going to do it for you unless you choose to let him do this work in your life. So it's your responsibility. Secondly, and this is a word of caution, the spiritual life cannot and does not function by human wisdom or human power. And so what that means, essentially, is that we're not talking about personal charisma, nor are we talking about charm. This isn't about human IQ. It isn't about human education. It isn't about temperament. It isn't about being sweet and being clever or knowing the right people or having personal name recognition. Now, all of those things that I've mentioned, they will be of value to you if you are in the world system. But we're not, as believers, living our lives in that system any longer. We're living out of the life of the Spirit. And that leads to point number three. The spiritual life will only operate as it's driven by the two main power sources that God has given us. That first power source is the indwelling gift of the Holy Spirit. Acts 1:8, you will receive power after the Spirit has come upon you. Power how? Power to achieve the before unachievable, to forgive those that you could never forgive. Power to go beyond your mere human limitations and to live in the strength and the might of the presence of God. Here's power source number two, the living Word of God. Hebrews 4:12, the Word is alive. It gets in you and you sense it's living. It's alive and powerful. Powerful how? Powerful enough to change your internal disposition with regard to life, to change your thinking, to change your very character, to transform you. Psalm 119 says, 130, the unfolding of your words gives light. It gives illumination. You can understand things that you didn't understand previously, and you walk with a new vision, a new perception, a new perspective. That's the living power of the Word of God. It gives understanding to the simple. Now, I realize no one likes to think of themselves as simple, right? The word is naive, and we're all born very naive when it comes to the spiritual life, I can assure you. I love this text in Jeremiah 15:16. Your words were found, he said, and I ate them. I ate them. And your word was to me the joy and rejoicing of my heart. Please notice how the Word of God affected his internal disposition about himself, about God, about life. It became joy to me. Now, let me show you this passage in 1 Timothy 4. He says, discipline yourself for the purpose of godliness. The word godliness here comes from the Greek word ousabaia. It's a word that is describing a particular manner of life. It is meant to be understood as being a synonym for the spiritual life that we're talking about. So he says, discipline yourself, and it takes that. For the purpose of the spiritual life. Discipline yourself. Look at verse 8. For bodily discipline is only of little profit, but the spiritual life, eusebia, godliness, is profitable for all things, since it holds promise for the present life and also for the life to come. Now, here's the importance of this spiritual life. In 1 Timothy 6:3, he says, if anyone advocates a different doctrine and does not agree with sound words, those of our Lord Jesus Christ, and with the doctrine or the teaching conforming to godliness, same word, the spiritual life, if they don't agree with this, then they are conceited and understand nothing, says Paul. The spiritual life, the eusebia life is what he's talking about, that's so vital, so important. In fact, here's an interesting example. Look at this in 2 Timothy 3, verse 1. Paul says, but realize this, that in the last days difficult times will come. For men will be lovers of self, lovers of money, boastful, arrogant, revilers, disobedient to parents, ungrateful, unholy, unloving, irreconcilable, malicious gossips, without self-control, brutal, haters of good, treacherous, reckless, conceited, lovers of pleasure rather than lovers of God. And then look at this, holding to a form of, and the word again, eusebia, holding to a form of the spiritual life, although they have denied its power. And then he adds, avoid, is so important. He says, avoid such men as these. Now, what verse 5 is teaching us is the thought of false forms of godliness or false forms of the spiritual life. They are religious in their external formation, but they are void and empty of true power. For example, let me give you a few ideas of what I mean. Number one, false systems of spirituality. Spirituality by personality and lifestyle imitation. This happens when people legitimately look at certain other people and they make role models out of them because they think and perceive them to be spiritually mature. For example, they might imitate their mannerisms or their dress or their speech. I fell into this trap. I did. When I first started in the ministry, my role model was my spiritual father, a man by the name of Frank Peoples. Frank was a black man, and he was my role model, my mentor. And he spoke with such anointing and power. And I found myself adopting his style and mannerisms as I was preaching. And so I would take out my hanky the way that he did, and I would prance back and forth. Can you imagine me, as stiff as I am, trying to mimic my black brother? I mean, and I was a screamer. I pointed my fingers, you know. I was trying to have the power that he had by adopting his form and his style. But it was, believe me, powerless. You have to be who you are. Remember something. God has given to you your very own spiritual life. And you have to live out who you are, not adopting the style of someone else. Here's another false system. It's spirituality based on religious rule-keeping. Let me give you an illustration. Luke 18:10 says, two men went up into the temple to pray, one a Pharisee, the other a tax collector. The Pharisee stood, was praying to himself, God, I thank thee that I'm not like other people, swindlers, unjust, adulterers, or even like this tax gatherer. The next verse says, I fast twice in the week. I pay tithes on all that I get. As you read this text, you begin to see this is a guy who believes that he's spiritual because he's caught up in religious rule keeping. He's living a performance-based so-called spiritual life. Never mind that he's filled with self-righteousness. What matters in his mind is that he obeys certain rules. Now, also related to this idea is taboo keeping. And people often think they are spiritual because they observe certain religious taboos. Here's what I mean by a taboo. A taboo is a prohibition, a forbidden activity that is not defined in Scripture as wrong, but it seems to shock certain people. I remember when I first became a Christian going back into the early 1970s, and I had pretty long hair in those days. That was vogue, that was in. And I was welcome in some churches, but my hair wasn't. Women, for example, were not allowed in many churches to wear slacks. And I can tell you, in some places, they were ushered out. The thought is, if you keep all of the taboos, then you are thought to be high in the spiritual realm. This kind of thing goes on, even today. The tragedy is that religious rule-keeping and performance-based living only lead to preoccupation with yourself. And it evolves into a self-righteousness. Now, at the same time, so that you don't get me wrong, I believe there are some things we do need to look at and try to understand. But people have to come to these conclusions about what they do and don't do as they live their life as unto the Lord. The Spirit will guide you. The Spirit will lead you as you fill your heart with the Word of God. Live your life as unto the Lord. I feel confident you will end up in the right place. Now, how about this? Spirituality by relativity. And what this means is this tendency to define sins in terms of what you think are the most serious. And so you might reason this way within yourself. Well, it is true that I don't read my Bible. I don't seem to go to church very much anymore. But at least I'm not out getting drunk. At least I'm not out fornicating or doing some of those deeds. And so the tendency is to feel, well, I'm okay. Everything's fine. And there are certain sins that are worse. And that is true, by the way. There are some sins that are worse than other sins. Sins that involve other people are always worse. But here's the thing. All sin, no matter what, is grieving the Spirit because it's rooted in self-trust, self-reliance, as opposed to God-reliance. And the Bible says, whatever you do that isn't done in faith, that is sin, in Romans 14, verse 21. Here's another issue. Spirituality by feelings. By feelings. Let me tell you how this affected me. When I became a believer, I used to listen to folks give their testimony, and they would talk about having certain spiritual experiences and how it made them feel and how it changed them and how it empowered them. And I used to think to myself, man, that's the experience I want. So I found myself going after experience after experience, and I had, I think, every possible experience that someone could have in the Christian realm today. Some of the things that I did in the name of the Lord are truly embarrassing to look back upon, to tell you the truth. What mattered to me was feelings, feelings. I wanted to feel a certain way. Now, by the same token, everyone in this room knows that we all feel deeply about certain things, and that's a good thing. In fact, you can go to the other extreme, and some churches have, where they end up stifling any manifestation of emotion or feeling. And that's wrong as well. Emotion is a legitimate function of human personality. But I will tell you this, emotion does not indicate spirituality. You can feel sad and be very spiritual. You can feel sick. You can have a headache. You can have the flu and be spiritual. You can be angry in a righteous sense and still be very spiritual, as Jesus was when he went into the temple and cleaned that place out. See, we don't build a criterion of determining our spirituality based on our feelings alone. That isn't it. How about this? Spirituality by ritualism. The idea is I'm spiritual because I observe certain rituals. I've been sprinkled with water. I observe the Sabbath day. I engage in the Eucharist communion with consistency. Now, don't get me wrong. I'm not suggesting that ritual is completely without value. Ritual in the Bible is always a teaching device, a teaching aid. Ritual alone doesn't impart life, but it teaches us how to receive life, because life is not found in a deed, it's found in a person, the Lord Jesus Christ. One last point, and that is spirituality by being involved in the church program. In other words, I'm involved in what's going on in the church that I attend. And thank God that you might be doing that. Here's the thing. We have to be careful, because it's easy to substitute our spiritual activity for the authentic spiritual life. And that gets us in trouble. Now, let me take you back to Galatians 5:25. Since the Spirit has brought us to life, we've been born anew. We've experienced regeneration. We have the indwelling of the Spirit. Let us keep in step with the Spirit. Now, let's say that we are doing this and doing it consistently. Where might the Spirit of God lead us, and what will He lead us into? We will begin to realize the reality of our Lord. The word, remember, koinonia, I've talked a lot about that. It's talking about the sharing of life. You share your life with the Lord, and He shares Himself, and He becomes real. And you begin to participate in His joy and His peace. And then there is the transformation process. We become like Christ. This is about character formation. We begin to live lives of men and women with integrity, men who care about honor, who care about virtue, about doing the right thing. There's character formation. We become like the Lord Himself. And then this idea of cooperating with the ministry, the fact that as you begin to walk by means of the Spirit, as you keep in step with the Spirit will begin to make you aware of your need to reach out to the lives of others. And you want to get involved. You want to share the love of the Lord with them. You want to assist. You want to help. You want to support. You want to be involved. You want the Lord to use you. You begin to realize over a period of time this idea of having a personal sense of destiny, that God has gifted you with some kind of spiritual gift, and now He wants to use you in ministry to others. These are the three main things that begin to happen in our lives as we are in step with the Spirit. Now, one more time, I want you to see this from the Message, which is Eugene Peterson did the translating, and here's what he writes. Since this is the kind of life we have chosen, the life of the Spirit, let us make sure that we do not just hold it as an idea in our heads or a sentiment in our hearts, but work out its implications in every detail of our lives. Every detail in our social life, our business life, in our family life, in our church life, in every phase, this is meant to impact every part of our being. In fact, what he seems to be saying here is exactly what I said as I began the message. And that is, just because you're saved, that doesn't mean you are actually living out the spiritual life. The spiritual life has to be chosen step by step. It has to be applied. You have to be objective. You have to be intentional. You have to be deliberate. and you have to choose. Because remember this, what we choose determines what we do. If we choose the flesh takes over, and we will experience the unfortunate fruit of a fleshly decision, and it isn't pretty. If we choose the Spirit takes over, and we will reap the fruitful harvest of the work of the Holy Spirit. But it's all about our choice, keeping in step with the Spirit, keeping in step with His cadence. The Spirit is calling your cadence, and you and I have to walk in step with Him if we're going to actually live the authentic spiritual life. Keep in step with Him. That's the call of God upon our lives. So let's pray.
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1: 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Do you have your flag up? I remember, maybe you do too. Your father, my father, how many flags? We had a big, big flag on our front porch that I was so proud of, so excited to put it up right before the 4th of July. Now it's really good to see, even in these divisive times, so many people are hanging their flags. It's really good to continue to love this great country that God has given us. 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

0: You've no doubt heard the expression, you can't see the forest for the trees. It's a warning against missing the big picture by getting caught up in the minor details. We'll see this idiom in action today on Truth for Life. Alistair Begg takes us to John's Gospel, to a woman at a well in Samaria, and we'll find out why Jesus' exhortation to his disciples in this moment is an appeal that every generation needs to take to heart.
1: John chapter 4, we have thought of the importance of being in Christ, the absolute necessity of it, and then of being like Christ, viewing him first as a humble servant, and then as a compassionate shepherd, and this morning, if you like, as a personal evangelist. And we're going to read what is the central part of John chapter 4, beginning at verse 27. John 4, verse 27. Just then, his disciples returned and were surprised to find him, that is Jesus, talking with a woman. But no one asked, "What do you want?" or "Why are you talking with her?" Then, leaving her water jar, the woman went back to the town and said to the people, "Come see a man who told me everything I ever did. Could this be the Christ?" And they came out of the town and made their way towards him. Meanwhile, his disciples urged him, "Rabbi, eat something." But he said to them, "I have food to eat that you know nothing about." Then his disciples said to each other, "Could someone have brought him food?" "My food," said Jesus, "is to do the will of him who sent me and to finish his work. Do you not say 4 months more and then the harvest? I tell you, open your eyes and look at the fields. They are ripe for harvest. Even now the reaper draws his wages. Even now he harvests the crop for eternal life, so that the sower and the reaper may be glad together. Thus the saying, 'One sows and another reaps,' is true. I sent you to reap what you have not worked for. Others have done the hard work, and you have reaped the benefits of their labor." Many of the Samaritans from that town believed in him because of the woman's testimony. "He told me everything I ever did." So when the Samaritans came to him, they urged him to stay with them. And he stayed 2 days, and because of his words, many more became believers. They said to the woman, "We no longer believe just because of what you said. Now we have heard for ourselves, and we know that this man really is the Savior of the world." Amen. Father, with our Bibles open before us, we humbly pray for your help, that in speaking, listening, seeking to understand and apply your word, we may know ourselves to be under your tutelage. For we pray humbly in Jesus' name. Amen. Well, I wonder, does it appear unduly harsh to suggest that these disciples were more concerned about sandwiches than they were about salvation? Sandwiches rather than salvation. And would it be wrong to suggest that the present-day church, us, that we, his disciples at this point in time, are in danger of making a similar but largely the same mistake, losing track of the central issue, forgetting really what it is all about that God has come in Jesus to do? Because you will notice from the text that it was while they were buying food these events unfolded. They had gone into the town, John tells us. These disciples, who would later on be dispatched by Jesus to go out into their community and beyond, and while they were gone, concerned about the importance of providing for Jesus, not that we would want to diminish this in any way, but while they were doing that, Jesus is involved in what is clearly a moment of cross-cultural evangelism. Indeed, the surprise on the part of the disciples in verse 27 when they return was equal to the surprise of the Samaritan woman, as you have it recorded for you there in verse 9. The woman is asking, could this be the Christ in verse 29? And the disciples are asking, could someone have brought him food in verse 33? It is just this wonderful irony that runs all the way through John's gospel. Here, the disciples preoccupied with the affairs of physicality and the immediacy of temporal need, and a woman who earlier in the day had been focused entirely upon the routine task of collecting water now finds herself involved in telling a whole community concerning this man that she had met. So, if you like, the disciples are involved in the developing saga of the sandwich, and they're completely unaware of the fact that while they are preoccupied with these things, the villagers are on their way towards Jesus. And so he provides them, you will notice, in verse 34 with a word of explanation, which we read. He says, I know that you are concerned and rightly about these things, but my food is to do the will of him who sent me and to finish his work. That's his explanation. And then his exhortation is in verse 35. I tell you, open your eyes and look at the fields. They are ripe for harvest. Now, that word of exhortation from Jesus, set in the historical context here in John 4, is a word that needs to be sounded in every generation. And most importantly, when the people of God are in danger of turning the affairs of time into the experience of sailing around in a marina rather than taking the lifeboat of their life out onto the troubled seas of human existence. It is very, very possible, and you will see this even in the history of the church that is familiar to us, very, very possible for a church, for a local assembly of God's people to begin with a very clear understanding of their commission and their mission to be engaged in reaching men and women with the good news of the gospel, to be out, as it were, on the highways and byways, compelling people with the news of the kingdom, to be seeking to turn their lives into bridges that are possibilities for people encountering Jesus. And then somewhere along the line, imperceptibly, slowly, instead of taking their boats out onto the sea, they've decided that they should just circle their boats in the safety of the harbor. And you go amongst these people in their congregations, and they're very engrossed in teaching, in small groups, in discipleships, in the establishing of the family, in the caring for all of the internal facets of Christian living, all of which are clearly important in the framework of Christianity. But none of them on their own, nor all of them together, come close to the issue of seeing unbelieving people becoming the committed followers of the Lord Jesus Christ. And to every generation that is in danger of losing its focus, to every Christian that may be preoccupied with that which is helpful but not best, this exhortation rings out from the lips of Jesus. I tell you, lift up your eyes and look on the fields. They're white for harvest. I often say to younger ministers now, as they launch out into their privileged responsibilities amongst God's people, I say to them, my concern for you is not so much that you will fail, but that you will succeed at the wrong stuff, that you will succeed at the wrong things. And the disciples here need this lesson, and so do we. You see, the passion for reaching people with the gospel is quenched when we lose sight of the grandeur of the gospel. The passion for reaching people, the passion for mission, whether it is local mission, whether it is the mission of reaching our children or our grandchildren, that passion will always be quenched if and when we lose sight of the grandeur of the story that is in the gospel. When we sing of the name of Jesus, we need constantly to remind ourselves what that name is. And the word of the angel was clear, wasn't it? And you will give him the name Jesus. Why? For he shall save his people from their sins. How? In the cross. And when we take our eyes off Christ and off the nature of the atonement, then we will find that our zeal for evangelism is diminished. Let me give you a quote that will pin your ears back just a little from an amazing book written years ago by Smeaton, a Scottish theologian, and on the nature of the atonement. And this is what he writes in that book. To convert one sinner from his way is an event of greater importance than the deliverance of an entire kingdom from temporal evil. I'm going to say that to you again. I'd like to take this into all of our Christian colleges, and I want them to write me now a 2,000-word essay on Smeaton's quote. I want to hear from them. And I have a horrible sneaking suspicion that a significant number of them will challenge Smeaton's quote. And I'll tell you why. Because either they have never understood or they have lost sight of the grandeur of the gospel. Here's the quote again. To convert one sinner from his way is an event of greater importance than the deliverance of a whole kingdom from temporal evil. Now, you must understand that Smeaton was not suggesting that the issues of temporal evil were irrelevant or that they should not be engaged in by the Christian community. Surely they must, for the Christian is about good news and good deeds. Good deeds foreordained for us to do, as it says in Ephesians 2. But Smeaton is introducing proportionality to the thing. And if he was speaking in contemporary terms, he might say something like this. To convert one sinner from his way or from her way is an event of greater importance than the deliverance of sub-Saharan Africa from the problem of AIDS. You see, that's where it really bites now, isn't it? To convert one sinner from their ways. Why do you think it was that Jesus went to individuals? Why is it that Jesus apparently and purposefully goes out of his way for encounters with individuals? Well, I think because Smeaton's quote is right. And in John chapter 3, you have this encounter with a religious individual, with a man of some standing, of stature in the community. And then you turn into John chapter 4, as we've done now, and you find that the encounter is with somebody from, if you like, the opposite end of the spectrum. In 3, it's a man. In 4, it's a woman. In 3, he's religious and has some stature in the community. In 4, she is apparently irreligious and her standing in the community is questionable. And what is the fulcrum, if you like? What is the pivot point in between 3 and 4? Well, let me suggest to you that it's the 16th verse of John chapter 3 and maybe the 17th as well. For God so loved the world that he gave his one and only Son, that whoever believes in him shall not perish, but have eternal life. For God did not send his Son into the world to condemn the world, but to save the world through him. Whoever believes in him is not condemned, but whoever does not believe stands condemned already, because he has not believed in the name of God's one and only Son. These verses are absolutely foundational to the whole development of John's gospel. And I suggest to you, are the very foundational pivot point in between these two encounters. If you want to put it in more personalized terms, then you could say that God did not send his son into the world to condemn the woman at the well, but to save the woman at the well. He didn't send him to the well simply that the woman would discover what a horrible wretch she was, but in order that she might discover what a wonderful Savior Jesus is. Now, if we prize this kind of thing, then surely we ought to be ever increasingly committed to asking God the Father to make us more like his Son Jesus, who was preoccupied with the gospel. Jesus, from the very beginning of his ministry, is preoccupied with the gospel. I will get back to John 4 here in a moment, but I'm waggling the club a little on the tee, I admit that. And some of you are saying, why don't you hit the ball? Well, I'll hit it in just a moment. Just a couple more waggles. You remember at the very beginning of the ministry of Jesus, we're told how he has performed these miraculous signs. People have brought the sick to him and the demon-possessed. The whole town, Mark says, has gathered at the door. Jesus has healed many of various diseases. He's driven out demons and so on. And then Mark says that very early in the morning, while it was still dark, Jesus got up, left the house, and went into a solitary place where he prayed. And his companions, these fledgling disciples, come and find him. And when they find him, they want him to know, Jesus, last night was fantastic. Everyone is looking for you. Your mission is off to a tremendous start. I mean, the whole town was gathered outside the door. The crowds are here in droves. It's just ripe for the picking. And Jesus replied, let's go somewhere else. What? Well, why would we go anywhere else? The market is ripe here. No, we need to go and open up other areas. Let us go somewhere else to the nearby villages. Now listen to this. So that I can preach there also, that is why I have come. Remember, Luke 4, he sent me to preach good news to the poor. So he traveled throughout Galilee, preaching in their synagogues and driving out demons. I resist the temptation to have another sidebar on the nature of preaching at this point in the 20th century. That we'll leave that for another day and another.

We could have the lady here herself to tell it in her own words. Close your eyes, waggle your head twice, and then listen up. It started out for me the way most days do, just a routine trip to the well. So you'd understand when I say that I was caught off guard, even by the presence of someone else there, and even more so when the individual proved to be a man, and then when he spoke to me. I found myself immediately recalling. I said, hey, we don't do that. You're a man, I'm a woman, kind of. And you are a Jew, and I'm a Samaritan, and we don't really converse. But he aroused my curiosity because he created the sensation that I was the one in need of the water, although he was the one who was asking for a drink of water. He just pointed to the well and he said, everyone who drinks this water will be thirsty again, but whoever drinks the water I give him will never thirst again. Well, I said, sign me up for that, because I don't want to have to keep coming back to this well to draw water. And it was then, and right out of the blue, that he says to me, go call your husband and come back. Well, my first reaction was, which husband does he want me to call? But all I could get out was, I have no husband. Well, you know, he didn't try and probe. In fact, it quickly became clear that he knew it all. And I immediately said to him, I can see that you must be a prophet. And indeed, I started with a question about where you would go if you were worshiping God. Should you go where the Samaritans usually go? Or you should go where the Jews go? Is it Gerizim or is it Jerusalem? And he quickly set all that aside. He said that really that wasn't the issue. In fact, the story was that God was seeking us. Well, I said to him, let's just fold this up now. Why don't we wait until the Christ, the Messiah, comes? He'll explain everything. And it was then, without so much batting an eyelid, that he looked at me and he said, that's me, the one speaking to you. I'm the Messiah. Well, just then all his friends came back and I realized it was over. So I left my water pot. I left it right back there at the well, and I came back here as fast as I could, and I've come back right here to you, to my friends, and to my community. I've come right back to my town here, and I want to say to you, could this be the Messiah? Why don't you come out? Let you come out and meet him. He told me everything I ever did. That's the encounter. Now we go to the impact. Back into the words of John, as he recounts it for us. When you consider this woman's history of relationships, for her to reappear in the town shouting, come see a man, is ironic, isn't it? After all, that was the thing she was notorious for in the town. You know? What is this, the seventh man, shouts somebody. She's on number seven now. Well, there was a sense in which she was on number seven. But this man was like no other man. This man was someone entirely different. And the impact of the encounter with the man is clearly seen as you look at your text. Verse 28, she issues the invitation. Come see a man who told me everything I ever did. Do you think this might be the Messiah? Verse 30, they came out of the town and made their way towards him. That, you know, when you just read that routinely, you say, oh yeah, okay, so she said, what about this? And everybody started leaving the town. That's remarkable, isn't it? I mean, why would you even listen to her in the first place? What street cred does she have to have people put down their task for the day and to start walking out of the town? Makes you think of hymns like, I know not how the Spirit moves, convincing men of sin,
revealing Jesus.

0: 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You know, when we've dreamt up all of our most strategic plans for evangelism, and when we've conceived of all that needs to be done necessarily, God just comes in and picks up a no-name lady at a well and says, look at this for evangelism.
1: 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I'm Bob Lapine. 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
2: 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God bless America. Psalm 11:7 says this, "For the Lord is righteous. 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
6: Well, that's RN News. I'm Rich Thomason in Washington. From the Midwest to the East, one of the worst heat waves in years has settled in. Dangerously high heat and humidity, people urged to exercise extreme caution, including during Independence Day celebrations. Their parents and two grandparents are under arrest after 16 children were rescued from horrific conditions in a small house in the village of Hamden, southeast Ohio.
8: This is an intra-family situation. This is not human trafficking. There is nothing to put our other children at risk. This has clearly involved a multi-generational family in a very limited situation.
6: Benton County Prosecutor William Archer says the parents and the grandparents charged with felony child endangerment. A couple, a man and a woman, under arrest after New York police say they climbed to the very top of the Empire State Building, unfurling a banner. Iran threatens a forceful response to any oil tanker not using its approved routes through the Strait of Hormuz. Mediating U.S.-Iran talks, Qatar reporting some progress.
12: The plan is to continue discussions after the funeral of Iran's previous supreme leader. That funeral is set to start on Saturday. The discussions focus on ending the war and resolving issues over the Strait of Hormuz. Iran insists on controlling shipping routes and charging fees.
6: Correspondent Andrew Stewart. At least 17 civilians are dead, hundreds injured in Russian drone and missile strikes on the Ukrainian capital Kiev overnight. After 5 days, earthquake survivors still being rescued from beneath mountains of debris in Venezuela. The World Cup, the U.S. has whipped Bosnia 2-0 to advance to the round of 16. The Americans keeping their World Cup dreams alive. The Dow futures up 63 points, and this is SRN News.
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14: On today's edition of Real Life Radio, Pastor Jack continues with his series now called Disciplines of Life and a message titled The Discipline of Distinction. The Christian walk is full of disciplines, the trials, the setbacks, the hard seasons that God uses to shape our faith from the inside out. And today we learn how to handle the blessings, the success, and the recognition that God may bring without letting it go to our heads. You see, when life is going well, it's easy to start believing in our own headlines. But everything we have, our money, our influence, our energy, that all belongs to the Lord. The discipline of distinction is learning to manage His blessings without forgetting who gave them. So today, Pastor Jack teaches that whatever we hold in our hands belongs to God, whether it's a dollar or a fortune. True distinction isn't gathering blessings for ourselves, but becoming a conduit that God can use to reach others for Christ.
17: So before we jump into the message, I had a chance to sit down with Pastor Jack and talk with him about it. Let's get into that. Pastor Jack, we're talking about the disciplines of distinction, right? And you make the point that distinction is really about stewarding what God puts in our hands, you know, things like wealth and recognition, influence, right? So why do you think that so few of us have any idea how to handle that sort of thing very well at all?
18: I think for one thing, it's a discipline. I mean, when you think of making a distinction to what is before us, that is, frankly, making a judgment, making a call, right? Making a decision. There's some people who just, in the moment of decision, they can't do it. They can't pull the trigger. They can't pick, you know, are they going to go to the Antarctic or to the Arctic for a vacation? They just can't pull. So that's one thing. But moving on to the reality of it is, if I happen to have recognition or influence or wealth or time or whatever you and I might have in our custody to be good stewards over, we need to make sure that it's devoted to what God wants us to do. So, example, how do I spend my time and on what? I need to make the distinction between, am I going to be using my money for things that are good versus are they going to wind up into the hands of helping those that do bad? And that's true in all kinds of areas. So it really comes down to distinction, meaning judgment, discipline in the area of discernment. I am making this distinction. I'm going to choose to do the right thing. I'm going to choose to redeem the time. I am going to choose to invest in the kingdom of God. And these are things that we don't often make the right decision about because our desires get all tied up in the mess. We get it all jumbled up because we think things like, this is what I want, instead of what does God want?
17: The discipline of distinction. Excellent, Pastor Jack. I appreciate you being here today. Let's jump into the message.
15: Tonight, grab your Bibles, of course, like normal, in the series, Matthew chapter 28. Put your finger in Matthew chapter 28 and then go way to the left, way to the left, Old Testament, 2 Chronicles 26. 2 Chronicles 26, Matthew chapter 28, in now part 26 of a 31-part series regarding the disciplines of life. Tonight, we're looking at the discipline of distinction. The discipline of distinction, part 26 of our 31-part series tonight, the disciplines of life, Matthew chapter 28. We know it well by now on these Wednesday nights. Jesus had come to speak to his disciples, and he said to them, all authority has been given to me in heaven and on earth. Go, therefore, that is his command, and make disciples, that's our job, of all nations, that's our limit, the world, baptizing them in the name of the Father and of the Son and of the Holy Spirit. How do we do that? Verse 20, teaching them to observe all things. That implies, by the way, obedience to what Christ has declared, that I have commanded you, and behold, I am with you always, Jesus said, even unto the end of the world. The amazing, awesome ministry of the Holy Spirit that is bringing Jesus to us constantly, even unto the end of the world. The ministry of Christ continues tonight by the power of the Holy Spirit, preaching the everlasting word of God all around the world through you and I. It's amazing, isn't it, that God would choose us to be part of his co-laborers? And then 2 Chronicles 26, verse 16. We'll read just the front end of it, for it is the very nature of the discipline of distinction, and we want to learn from King Uzziah's mistake. It says in chapter 26, verse 16, 2 Chronicles, it says, but when King Uzziah was strong, his heart was lifted up to his destruction. Two things I want to point out before we dive into this. One is the definition of the word distinction. What does it mean to have the discipline of distinction? Distinction means this. It is a result of having achieved a place or the advancement and acknowledgement of an individual or a group for some excellence or worthy act. Distinction, having achieved something. Distinction for having accomplished some worthy act. It is a, it's fame and notoriety for you or a group, a team, for having achieved something, a status. They have achieved a place. And then the second thing is the background to this verse tonight, 2 Chronicles 26.
18: Let me give you a little bit of background as the chapter. King Uzziah. First of all, King Uzziah was one of Israel's youngest kings. He was brought to the throne at the age of 16. In fact, it says in 2 Chronicles 26, it's now all the people of Judah took Uzziah, who was 16 years old, and made him king. Uzziah was 16 years old when he became king, and he reigned 52 years in Jerusalem. He did that which was right in the sight of the Lord, so God helped him against the Philistines. And Uzziah built towers in Jerusalem and the corner gate and at the valley gate. And moreover, Uzziah had an army of fighting men who went out to war by companies. That means he had a big, successful army. Now listen to this. Verse 16 says, but when he was strong, his heart was lifted up to his own destruction. King Uzziah died later on. As he was lifted up, he was judged by God. He was a godly king, but he was judged by God for disobedience. And he died in the judgment of God of leprosy. And in the day that God judged him, it was because he exalted himself. He was very successful. He was a very anointed king. He did tremendous things, but that verse 16 is haunting. It says, but that in the Hebrew word, it is a declaration of an impending contradiction in the pattern of his life. He had started out humbly as a young boy. He was brought up, reigning all those years as king, and God blessed, listen church, everything he put his hand to do, God blessed him, and he was a man of great success. He was a man of distinction. But it says there, and that's the telling sign, but when he was strong, it wasn't that he was strong in God. God had already established that. The word implies that he was strong in himself. He began to be one who believed, as it were, his own propaganda. He began to look at the success of his achievements, and he became strong. What does that mean? He began to think of himself as strong. Well, look at me. Look what I have. Look what I've done. And the Bible says, and his heart was lifted up to his own destruction. So tonight, when we look at the discipline of distinction, we're talking about the ability to rightly steward or to govern or to manage yourself when it comes to what God wants to do in your life. This is critical tonight. This is a very, very powerful discipline because it causes, listen, church, it causes me to speak about things that either A, I don't normally speak about, or B, it could easily be misunderstood. So I need all of you to pay close attention. And I'm prayed up. I'm ready to go. I just pray that my body, my mouth, and brain doesn't get in the way. Because we're going to be treading into some pretty touchy territory. Keep this in mind. The discipline of distinction is the discipline of you governing yourself when it comes to what God wants to do in your life, what he wants to achieve in and through your life. Note this. Small opportunities and small responsibilities, if handled rightly in your life, in my life, as a church, will lead to what? Exactly. Larger opportunities. It's God's way. If you are faithful in what? Little. God says, I will make you faithful in more. And I want you to let your imagination run wild a little bit as to what that might mean, because you literally cannot limit what God wants to do in your life. In what area, Pastor Jack, are you talking about? Well, you name it. If you're going to be faithful in serving, God is going to reward your Christian service, guess what? With more service. How does God reward a faithful ministry? With more ministry. If you love 5 people in ministry, God's going to give you 15 to love. If he gives you 15 to love, he's going to give you 50 to love. And on it goes. We cannot limit what God wants to do. But on this topic of being a disciplined person regarding distinction, when we talk about distinction, we're talking about God choosing to elevate your witness in various areas, and therein comes the danger. So as we talk about this study tonight, imagine me coming to your heart and mind through the back door. The Bible says in Galatians chapter 6, verse 7 to 10, it says, do not be deceived. The word actually in the Greek means stop being fooled. God is not mocked, for whatever a man sows, that shall he also reap. For he who sows to his flesh will of the flesh reap corruption. Very common, very plain. We all know that. But he who sows to the Spirit will of the Spirit reap everlasting life. It matters to what or to whom you pay allegiance. And let us not grow weary at doing well, for in due season we shall reap if we do not lose heart. Therefore, as we have opportunity, let us do good to all, especially to those who are the household of faith. We are to be faithful to one another, faithful to the Lord, faithful to the church, faithful to, you name it. As a Christian, we are to be faithful in all of those things that God brings as an opportunity to us. So church, mark it down. Number one, it's this. The discipline of distinction is this. It is the godly stewardship of wealth. It is the godly stewardship of wealth. By wealth, I'm talking about our assets, our possessions, our material goods. You see, Jack, have you read the papers lately? There is no more wealth. Yeah, there is. It may not be the way that you and I are thinking. And by the way, little side note, don't let today's news on Wall Street fool you. Oh, look, the market's recovered. Everything's going to be fine. Don't let that fool you. Church, you be anchored to Jesus. You be hanging on to Christ. Like never before, you need to strengthen and nurture your faith because that is just a momentary blip on the spastic horizon of the world economy. You say, well, you're contradicting yourself. You talk about wealth and then you say that it's all going to be imploding. Yes, listen, when I talk about wealth, I'm talking about our assets, what you and I have, talking about our possessions, talking about our material goods. The poorest person in the world has some form of assets. The poorest person in the world has some form of material good. And listen to this carefully. Far too many Christians are either still impressed and in love with the world's toys, or they're biblically weak regarding the handling of success and power and influence and wealth. Don't misunderstand me tonight. When we talk about the discipline of distinction, I am not talking about a sermon tonight or a message tonight about God wanting you healthy, wealthy, and wise. This is not prosperity, name it and claim it, blab it and grab it message. That's not, I don't believe in that. I believe that's heresy, and that's not what I'm talking about. But I'm talking about the fact that far too many Christians are in love with this world's trinkets and toys. It takes more of our income to keep our fun going than we would ever tithe the church or invest toward the homeless or whatever. And now we have the government competing against us in the way of taxes. We will either be tithing to the government or tithing to God. As for me and my house, I'd rather serve the Lord. Render unto Caesar the things that are Caesar's, yes, but never forget unto God the things that are God's.
19: 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And now, let's get back to today's message. Once again, here's Pastor Jack.
18: The Bible says in Luke chapter 18, verse 18, regarding stewardship of wealth. By the way, Jesus talked about our faithfulness and stewardship more than any other topic. It's interesting, isn't it? He says, now a certain ruler asked him, saying, good teacher, what shall I do to inherit eternal life? And Jesus said to him, why do you call me good? No one is good but one, and that is God. You know the commandments. Do not commit adultery. Do not murder. Do not steal. Do not bear false witness. Honor your father and mother. And the man said to Jesus, all these things I've kept from my youth. So when Jesus heard these things, he said to him, you still lack one thing. Now listen, everybody, think and listen carefully. Sell all that you have and distribute it to the poor, and you will have treasure in heaven, and come and follow me. First of all, what's interesting about this is, that's not how a man gets saved. Why is Jesus doing this? Keep the verse up on the screen. Why is Jesus saying this? Because Jesus knew the hindrance that was in the man's heart to bring him to salvation. There was a block wall between him and eternal life. And that block wall, he'll explain. But when he heard this, he became very sorrowful, for he was rich. And when Jesus saw that he became very sorrowful, he said, how hard it is for those who have riches to enter the kingdom of God. For it is easier for a camel to go through the eye of a needle than for a rich man to enter the kingdom of God. Just because a person is poor or rich doesn't help them or hinder them regarding heaven. But what does happen is when someone is pursuing riches, you could be a rich man, a middle class man, or a poor man. If you are pursuing riches other than God, then in your dwelling riches is your pursuit, and you have a big block wall between you and God. That's the issue that Jesus is pointing out. The danger is that we need to be stewards regarding our wealth. This morning or this evening, you might have $1 in your pocket. Somebody might have $100 in their pocket. God causes us, whatever we have in our pocket, to be stewards regarding those things. You can't get away from it. For those of you who have $100 in your pocket, you might be saying, hey, I got $100 in my pocket. Hey, you watch out. That's God's money in your pocket. Then the person who says, well, this message doesn't apply to me. I only have $1 in my pocket. Hey, listen, that's God's dollar in your pocket. It's of the Lord. But the keys to not becoming rich is this. You say, why would you say not to become? Oh, no, listen. You could be Bill Gates tonight and have a right relationship with Jesus. And as the world goes, people would say, well, isn't he rich? But as Bill Gates would say, no, I'm not. It's all the Lord's. And he would be rich toward God. And the world would think that he's got all the money in the world. But he would say privately, I'm making this up. As far as I know, Bill Gates is not a believer. Bill Gates would be able to say, it's not mine, it's the Lord's. And in that sense, who is the rich man or the poor man? It all depends on your stewardship of what God has given you. Where to study? Yes. Where to pray? Where to preach? Yes. But ultimately, we can't advance the kingdom of God practically in this world without some form of wealth. Think about that. The Bible is full of examples. From the building of the temple, my goodness. You ever read that? You ever read the building of the temple and the Old Testament? Did you know that Solomon had to tell the people, okay, that's enough. No more giving. Too much. Isn't that amazing? It's over and over in the Word of God regarding our stewardship. How do we govern what we have? The apostles, think about that. They started out with nothing. They went preaching the gospel. And eventually the gospel was heard around the world. What you want to be careful about is that they took whatever they had to further the gospel. They didn't have a 10-step or 12-step program on how to become rich. Just sign up or join and do this and do that and the other thing. If we tonight as a people exercise the discipline of distinction, it means this, that if God blesses us with whatever we might have in our control, we run a fine line from worshiping it versus making it an act of worship. We walk a fine line where we would begin to have our minds changed. Maybe someone is humble and able to get along with, and they're kind and they're generous, and then they come into money and it changes the way they think. That is a dangerous thing. And that is the discipline of distinction. Distinction is that notoriety. It is that fame. It is that thing whereby God might bless you in life. And if it changes you, and it saddens me to say this, actually, that it's too bad, I think, that far too many Christians cannot handle what God may want to give them. See, you hear one thing and think another, perhaps. I say this. I would bet that if we were able to truly be people that would say, Lord, all that I have is yours, and I'll use it to the furtherance of your kingdom. I'm wondering if God, in fact, would not give us more opportunity and responsibility to advance the kingdom of God. And on it goes. For what purpose? What is the end of it all? That you might have a gigantic bank book? Nope, then forget it. You're not hearing me right. To have some big house on the hill? Nope, that's not it. You're not hearing me at all. To be a literal conduit of what God brings into your life to send out and to use as an opportunity for others to experience Christ. That's what I'm talking about. You can either be distinguished by amassing it to yourself or by being a conduit. And there's a big difference. The Bible says in Romans 10:13, for whoever calls on the name of the Lord shall be saved. Listen, how then shall they call upon him whom they have not believed? And how shall they believe in whom they have not heard? And how shall they hear without a preacher? Watch. And how shall they preach unless they are sent? There is the sender and there is the goer in getting the word of God out to the world. And it takes all of our wealth, $1 or $100. It causes us to say, God, this is to your glory. In 1 John chapter 3, listen to this. In 1 John 3:17, it says, "For whoever has this world's goods, you possess things, you have wealth, and sees his brother in need and shuts up his heart from him. How does the love of God abide or live in him? My little children, let us not love in word or in tongue, but in deed and in truth." That's sad and funny at the same time. Let's say you and I have the money to buy somebody lunch, and we see a brother or sister hungry, and we go, "Hey, what's the matter? Man, I'm hungry." "Well, go get some food." "I don't have any money." "Dude, that's a bummer that you don't have any money. That's a real drag. Anyway, we're going to go get something to eat. I'll pray for you. Bye-bye." The Bible says the love of God does not dwell in that person or all those people. That we would see somebody in need and turn away from them? You say, "Well, yeah, that's terrible. You're right, man. Boy, that verse is powerful." Listen, here's my point. It takes some degree of wealth to get out from behind that area of protection and say, "Listen, brother, come with us. We'll buy you lunch." That's what I'm talking about tonight.
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2: 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We have big plans. 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
9: 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This week, the USA turns 250. It comes at a time when our nation has become more sharply divided than any other time in living memory. One man's wisdom calls to us from an even more bitterly divided moment in American history. 6 weeks before his assassination, Abraham Lincoln spoke to the bitter divisions of his day and how the American soul could look to the Lord for grace to heal them. With malice toward none, with charity for all, with firmness in the right as God gives us to see the right, let us strive on to finish the work we are in to bind up the nation's wounds, Lincoln wrote in his 1865 second inaugural address. He sought to work for a just and lasting peace through faith, first in the Lord and then in the potential of the American spirit to prevail. Events vindicated Lincoln in his prayer for America. We must cling to our faith with no less strength in these times. I'm Ed Morrissey.
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25: 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Coming up in just a couple of minutes here is Focus on the Family. Ronald Reagan said this: freedom and the dignity of the individual have been more available and assured here than in any other place on earth. Thank you, Lord, for the freedoms of this country, the United States of America.
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37: I need help. 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
1: 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Many think the bumps and pimples are a return of teenage acne that will eventually fade. 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
2: Let us run with endurance the race that is set before us, looking to Jesus, the founder and perfecter of our faith. What if a believer really did what Jesus would do? That's what Charles Sheldon asked when writing the classic novel In His Steps. The answers then were radical, but what about today? What would Jesus do? In a moment, we ask that provocative question anew. From the Moody Church in Chicago, this is Running to Win with Dr. Erwin Lutzer, whose clear teaching helps us make it across the finish line. Today we begin a series on following Christ. Erwin Lutzer's first message examines what might happen if every believer only did what Jesus would do. Pastor, what would they do?
3: Well, of course, Dave, as these messages progress, we'll understand better the answer to your question. But I want to remind people that in 1 Peter chapter 2, verse 21, the Bible does say, Christ suffered for us that we should follow in his steps. So this is very biblical. What we need to do is to look at the life of Jesus Christ and then ask ourselves a very provocative question. How does our life match up? What should our priorities be? How should we conduct ourselves? It's a real challenge, and that's why I hope that as this series begins today that you get on the phone, call your friends, invite them to listen, because together we have to learn what it would look like if we began to live more like Jesus. For now, let us listen.
4: Back in the year 1897, a man by the name of Charles Sheldon wrote this book entitled In His Steps. In this book, he talks about a mythical town by the name of Raymond, in which there was a pastor whose name was Reverend Maxwell. Reverend Maxwell was upstairs studying one Saturday afternoon, which pastors often do, as this one also did, studying Saturday afternoon and preparing a message, and the text that he was working on was 1 Peter chapter 1. Would you turn in your Bibles to that passage of Scripture? 1 Peter chapter 2, as a matter of fact, if you found chapter 1, chapter 2 is not far from that. But 1 Peter chapter 2, verse 21, it's on page 1152 if you're having some difficulty and you have a Bible like mine. But the text that he was wrestling with was verse 21. For you have been called for this purpose, since Christ also suffered for you, leaving an example for you to follow in his steps. Who committed no sin, neither was any deceit in his mouth. While being reviled, he did not revile in return. While suffering, he uttered no threats, but kept entrusting himself to him who judges righteously. While the pastor was writing out his sermon upstairs in his study, there was a knock at the door. He went to the door and did not like the interruption, but there was a young man there who seemed to be a tramp. And yet he appeared to be so young. He was not an alcoholic. He did not seem to be bitter or angry. But the young man said, you know, I've been out of a job for 10 months. And I'm wondering if there's any way that you can help me. I know that you can't find a job for me. I'm a printer by trade. But here I am, and I just wonder if you could give me some leads, because I'm willing to do anything. The pastor expressed sympathy for the young man and said that he really didn't know of anyone to whom he could send him.

0: and hoped that he would indeed be able to find a job. So after a moment of conversation, the young man went down the sidewalk. The pastor closed the door and saw him walk away. The young man had his hat in his hands. He held his hat with both of his hands. And as he walked along the sidewalk looking very dejected, the pastor's sympathy was touched by the young man and felt badly that there was nothing that he could do. A few minutes later, the man's wife returned from home, that is the pastor's wife, and she had been out at a daycare center, and she said that there was a young man who came by looking for a job. And they compared notes and found that it was the same young man looking for some place to find something to eat and to find work. The next day was Sunday, and the pastor preached his sermon on this text. Jesus Christ left us an example that we should follow in his steps. He talked about the atonement, and then he outlined what it would be like to follow in Christ's steps. But at the end of the service, just as the benediction was being given, a young man who was sitting near the back of the church came forward and began to speak to the congregation. And the pastor recognized him to be the young man that he had seen the day before. And the man said, "I'm not drunk, nor am I crazy." But he said, "I've been out of work for 10 months. He said, "I'm a printer by trade." And he said, "I listened to the pastor's sermon on following Jesus Christ. And he said, "I'm not angry with anyone. I know that you can't find a job for me and for 500 others like us in this town. But I do want to ask, what does it mean when you sing 'All for Jesus, all for Jesus'?" He said, "What do you mean when you sing, 'Jesus, I my cross have taken, all to leave and follow me'?" He said, "Are you actually willing to help people like me and to go out of your way for those who may be going through a specific trial?" He said, "My wife died 4 months ago." He said, "I have a little girl that is now living with someone else because I can't take care of her." And he said, "I know that you can't take care of everybody, but I wonder, what does it mean when you say that you follow Jesus Christ and you're willing to walk with him all the way?" The young man at that point began to become very weak on his feet and stumbled and fell, and they carried him out and took him to the pastor's home. By the time all that ended, there was a lot of talking in the church. People began to say to one another, "Well, what did you think of what he had to say?" And the congregation, by and large, simply said, "Well, he must have been somewhat demented, maybe mentally unstable to have spoken to the whole church." Later on, as the story progresses, that young man wants to see his daughter one last time before he dies, and he does. But his last words before he dies in the pastor's home, the last words were, "Thank you so much for taking care of me." I think this is probably what Jesus would have done. The pastor was deeply touched by the whole experience. He was shaken in spirit, mind, and body. And during the week, he could scarcely study. All that he could think about was this young man and what he had said to the congregation the Sunday before. So the next Sunday, the pastor stood up and preached without notes, told the congregation once again what the young man had said, told him about his death, and then said this to the congregation. He said, "How many of you would be willing to pledge that for 1 year, you are willing to say, 'By God's grace, I'm going to face every decision that I'm going to make for this coming year, asking one question, what would Jesus do? And then by God's grace and power, doing whatever you think Jesus would actually do.'" Now the pastor said, "That does not mean that we will always know instantly what Jesus will do in every situation. There may be a lot of disagreement among ourselves as to what Jesus would do. Furthermore," he said, "there is no way that you can follow this by looking at the immediate results of your decision. But are you willing to say that in those areas where it does become clear to you what Jesus would do, that you'll be obedient?" There were hundreds of people who were there that morning, and only about 50 were willing to stay after the service to say, "Yes, we pledge ourselves that for 1 year we will live our lives by one basic principle. What would Jesus do?" In that group of 50, there was the publisher of a newspaper. There was a superintendent of the railway. There was a school teacher. There was a woman who had just inherited $1 million. And they were all wondering now, what will Jesus have us do? And the rest of this book is the story of what that basic principle did in their lives and some of the problems that it produced. The publisher of the newspaper asked himself, would Jesus publish a Sunday edition? He said to himself, I don't think that Jesus...
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2: With SRN News, I'm Rich Thomason in Washington. There are various weather advisories, including extreme heat warnings posted across the east as dangerous heat waves send temperatures into the triple digits. Cooling centers have opened their doors in many places, offering some relief from the intense heat and the smothering humidity. Unfurling a banner once they got there, police say a couple climbed to the very top of the Empire State Building, atop the antenna mast, more than 1,400 feet above the street. They're under arrest now, facing a whole host of charges. It's a horror story out of rural southeast Ohio.
3: Authorities say 16 children from the same family who were rescued from a rundown home in rural Ohio were living in horrific conditions and confined to just one room over much of the past 4 years. Benton County Prosecutor William Archer says the case is not a human trafficking case.
4: This is clearly involved a multi-generational family in a very limited situation.
3: Investigators say some of the children discovered were unable to speak. The children's parents and two grandparents are now charged with felony child endangerment. Sound courtesy WSYX. I'm Lisa Dwyer.
2: Former CIA Director John Brennan is suing the Trump administration.
5: Brennan is demanding a court order that would require officials to preserve records from investigations targeting him. Brennan filed the lawsuit on Wednesday. He says those records would help him mount a defense on vindictive prosecution grounds in case the Trump administration may indict him in the future. The lawsuit says Brennan is facing separate investigations based in Florida.
2: Correspondent Andrew Stewart. Russia launching a massive drone and missile attack on Kiev, killing at least 17 civilians, injuring many more. The Dow futures up 86 points. SRN News.
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9: And the belief was that you were to be submissive to authority over you unless that authority usurped the higher law. And they believe that's what occurred, and you see that in the language of the Declaration of Independence. And that really was the motivation throughout the Revolutionary War.
10: This is Focus on the Family with Jim Daly. We're looking forward to celebrating our nation's 250th anniversary this weekend, and to commemorate this really foundational moment in our country's history, we're joined today by historian Rod Gregg, who shares about the incredible faith of George Washington and other leaders in the Revolutionary War. Thanks for joining us. I'm John Fuller.
6: John, I love reflecting on how God's hand of providence has been on this nation from the very beginning. And Independence Day is a great time for us to remember all that he's done for this country. Of course, we know that George Washington and the members of the Continental Congress we're fallible people. We are all fallible. We're all sinners saved by grace, and we get that. But God certainly used their faith and courage in extraordinary ways, and we can learn a lot from them. Our guest today is historian Rod Gregg, as you've mentioned, and he's dedicated a lot of his time studying the Revolutionary War and the faith of the founders, and I'm looking forward to this discussion.
10: I am too. Rod is an award-winning author of more than 20 books. He has spoken at many, many different venues. He's been on national TV shows, sharing from his wealth of expertise. He and his wife have seven children and 14 grandchildren.
6: Rod, welcome back.
11: Thank you. Good to be here.
6: So good to have you. Tell me, in your words, why is it important for us to talk about George Washington's faith and the influence that he had on the American Revolution? So often in today's, you know, lexicon, when we raise a founding father, good point, people jump on all the bad points. But what was so unique about Washington and his commitment?
11: Well, to me, I think what's distinctive about him the most in terms of faith is that he was really representative, in the sense that he was motivated and directed by his personal faith, and that was really typical of what it was like in colonial America. The Judeo-Christian worldview was really the bedrock foundation, and it really affected everything, American law, culture, government, and Washington really was more typical of his day, and then you would think that you'd see in any other era.
6: He seemed to express in his writings and his diary, etc., just how much faith meant to the country, and that the events of the Revolution were evidence of why all Americans should have faith. And in fact, he said this in one of those writings: "I am sure there never was a people who had more reason to acknowledge a divine interposition in their affairs than those of the United States. And I should be pained to believe that they have forgotten that agency, which was so often manifested during our revolution." Mm-hmm. I mean, that's pretty straightforward, mm-hmm. right?
11: Right. And he uses the phrase throughout his writings, which were voluminous, the hand of providence, by the hand of providence, through the hand of providence, the interpositioning of providence. He uses that a lot, and that's where the title in the book comes from. But Washington was a very reserved man. He was a low church Anglican, and he really was one, his family said, who wanted to express his faith more by action than by words, although he wrote a lot and expressed a lot of his faith in his writings. In his leadership during the Revolutionary War, as general and as commanding general of the Continental Army and all the armies, his particular army that he led himself, he encouraged his troops to follow the what he called the character of a Christian in their duties. He was very serious about appointing chaplains and chaplains who were serious about their faith. He took a position that after defeats, he would call for a time of reflection and worship and repentance. And what you saw there was in Washington's influence and how he made sure that his troops treated loyalists that were near his army. He treated them respectfully and did not mistreat them. And that really attracted them to the patriot cause, particularly in contrast to the British, who so often would fall into this harsh, brutal form of warfare that kind of moved people away from them. And when you look at the population, Americans at the time of the Revolution, it was really much thirds, a third patriot, a third loyalist, and a third not sure which way to go. And that third really made a difference. And because of the, in many ways, I think the conduct of the British, conduct of Washington's army in contrast, that third moved over to the patriot side, and that made a big difference.
6: Yeah, I'm sure. You know, Washington often referred to providence as playing a key role, and, you know, sometimes historians debate, you know, were they people of true faith, a Christian faith, or people of just a greater God, you know, not really narrowing it to to Jesus, basically. Speak to Washington's understanding that way, and the language of the day, when they talk about providence and divinity and a great God, they're still pointing to the God that we believe in today.
11: Right, the God of the Bible. And Washington's family were insistent that his faith was genuine and deep and serious. He not only provided leadership in his church, but in the community. He would privately fast at times. And his faith, all the evidence shows to it being genuine. And he spoke often of providence, of God working in this time of revolution. When he resigned his commission at the end of the war, then before Congress, it was a very moving, dramatic scene, a lot of tears. Washington, who was very stoic about things like that, really struggled to keep his feelings in, but he made the point of saying again that the American victory and independence came from what he called the interposition of providence, and also that he trusted the future of this new nation in the hands of God.
6: When you look at Yorktown as mm-hmm. an example of that providence, as he saw it, what happened in Yorktown in the battle, and how did Washington translate that as a divine intervention?
11: Well, you really have a situation of the proverbial David and Goliath, with the Americans and facing the strongest military force on the face of the earth at the time. And European leaders didn't expect this revolution to last very long, and there are many times where they thought, well, now it's over. 1777, the British captured Philadelphia, the capital, and occupied it, and European leaders thought, well, that's all over. And so you see that throughout the war, and it really is remarkable. And we can't know how that happened, but Washington was certain that it was Providence that was intervening. And at Yorktown, Washington's army was in New York, surrounding the British. It had gone from a point where the British really controlled everything to a point where the British were on the defensive. And the French sent a French army to bolster Washington's troops. And then he learned they were sending the French Navy. And Washington and the French army made this rapid, remarkable march from New York to Virginia, aided by the French Navy, and bottled up the army. The British had already, a few years earlier, at the Battle of Saratoga, lost an army of 6,000 troops to the Americans, and here they were now losing an army of 7,000. They were surrounded, they were under siege, and they had to surrender. And so you see this again and again, this David-Goliath thing and this turnaround in the war that really was remarkable. But at the base of all that was really the American worldview. And the American worldview was Judeo-Christian, the biblical worldview. It affected and shaped everything in the way that Americans thought and acted and responded to all of this. And so it's a remarkable revolution when you think about it in contrast, say, to the French Revolution that occurred at the same time, where it was really a bloody revolution against all authority, even Christianity. But the American Revolution was a revolution of law, in the fact that Americans believed that Parliament, and later they believed the king as well, were usurping God-given or inalienable rights. And so it's no accident the Declaration of Independence said that all men are created equal and endowed by their creator with certain inalienable God-given rights, including life, liberty, and the pursuit of happiness. That's what they were motivated to fight for, not taxes, but that.
6: Let me ask you in that regard, when you look at freedom of religion, which seems to be under assault today, it's like we've forgotten our way and what our founding was about. Where did the freedom of religion originate, and why do we often refer to that as the most core freedom?
11: Well, the founding of the 13 English colonies occurred in a remarkable time and place in the wake of what was called the English Reformation, where there was an explosion of faith in England that spread across the nation in a great revival. And in that time and place, at that moment in time, a very narrow moment, that's when the English people spilled into the American colonies. And you had a real diversity of faith. You had the Puritans in New England, the Baptists in Rhode Island, the Dutch Reformed in New York. You had the Quakers in Pennsylvania, the Presbyterians in New Jersey and Delaware, and the Catholics in Maryland. You had Jewish communities in New York, Philadelphia, and Charleston, and then you had the Anglicans in Virginia, the Carolinas, and Georgia. So a lot of diversity, but all people of the book. And so that was the foundation of American culture and law and government. And so when this this revolution occurred, it really was a revolution of law, where the American people believed that through a series of actions, the British Parliament and later the king were attempting to usurp what was known then as the higher law. And the belief was that you were to be submissive to authority over you unless that authority usurped the higher law. And they believe that's what occurred, and you see that in the language of the Declaration of Independence. And that really was the motivation throughout the Revolutionary War.
10: That's Rod Gregg, and today we're talking with him about how the Christian faith shaped the founding of our nation. His book is called By the Hand of Providence, and we've got copies here at the ministry. Stop by focusonthefamily.com/broadcast to learn more.
6: You know, Rod, you mentioned in the book Washington's perspective on America's sacred calling as a nation, and I want you to elaborate on that. But also, when you look at that idea of exceptionalism, I think this kind of fits in that area, where there seems to be the founding of this country, the Revolutionary War, There is a spiritual overtone to it all. And again, while I've traveled, people have said America has stood as that beacon of freedom. If we lose America, we lose everything, because we try imperfectly to stand in that position of freedom through all different kinds of administrations and philosophies and beliefs. But I think at the core, America has always stood for that idea of freedom, democracy, etc., imperfectly as it does. But speak to that understanding that Washington seemed to have already, that this was an exceptional nation because of its connection to God, and then its future was pretty bright if we stood on the right values.
11: Well, and that is how, there's a good summary of what he believed, but again, he was really representative of the general worldview of the American people. And when you look at the Continental Congress, like you look at the American people at that time, you saw, in terms of faith, you saw those who had little or none. You had the nominal, and you had the people who were of strong faith. But aside from where they were personally, there was this underlying foundation, this Judeo-Christian worldview, and those values and those principles. John Adams said, again, about those signers and those who drafted the Declaration of Independence, and he said that beautiful group of young men were united only by one thing, and that was, quote, the general principles of Christianity. So if you look at how, for instance, Congress provided leadership for that drive for independence and that drive for freedom, Congress throughout the war, twice a year, called for days of prayer, fasting, and humiliation. That was what they called it. They actually had the audacity, after some defeats, to call on American people to repent of their sins. And after victories, they would call for times of worship. When they wanted to put out a message to the American people, they would send it to two places, and this included the Declaration of Independence. They would send it to newspapers, and they would send it to the churches. And that's why it's a document that's really laced with the language of faith throughout that. And if you think about it, you know, the U.S. Constitution is a rule book. Rule books don't have philosophy in them. They're the rules. The mission statement for America was the Declaration of Independence. So the Declaration of Independence gave you the mission statement, the why, the motivation, the explanation, and then the Constitution is the rule book.
6: Yeah, that is really good to think of it that way. Rod, we have to talk about, the national sin, slavery, and what was going on at the time. And so often today, we place our current cultural perspective, our modern glasses, on the view of those then. Although I do like Shelby Steele, who I interviewed, and Shelby said he's an African-American. I think he operates out of Stanford University. But one of the things that he said is, people need to understand that the Founding Fathers, although they didn't do away with slavery at the time, they wrote the document that would quickly, compared to how long slavery had been in play. I think he said it was a 3,000-year-old industry that started in Africa, certainly was used around the world for an economic engine. We get all that. But he said, if you think about it, the Founding Fathers created a document that you quoted a moment ago about all men being created equal, that within 80, 90 years, it would result in the Emancipation Proclamation, what Abraham Lincoln would do. So they took a 3,000-year-old industry, created a document that could illuminate people at the right time with the right leadership to end it. And that's kind of part of our history, too. But speak to that idea that everything the Founding Fathers believed is nullified because they didn't attack slavery at the time, even though George Washington wrote about the growing concern he had about it.
11: Well, first of all, you have to acknowledge and understand, come from a point of view that's reality, that slavery was the great American tragedy, that often the way the government treated Native American peoples, great American tragedy. And yet, at the same time, there was this great debate about slavery with the founders at the time of the Declaration of Independence, and Jefferson's original draft was stronger about it, language that was taken out. And the big concern was, politically, that they felt like that it was so narrow of a vote to be able to pass this Declaration of Independence, and it really was narrow, because it had to be unanimous, because you couldn't have some colonies that were in, some colonies were out. And so the big debate was that finally they decided, after dealing with slavery, that they couldn't fix it, So they kicked the can down the road because they felt like that they had to have the Declaration of Independence, they had to have a nation, and then it could be addressed. So then it came up again during the Constitution, and it still was not properly addressed, and the can was kicked down the road again. But even with all that imperfection, even with how that all turned out, still the forward motion was put in place, that it would be such hypocrisy to say in your mission statement that all men are created equal by their Creator, and yet have such inequality with slavery. And so once that document became the mission statement of this new nation and was expressed through law, through the Constitution, it was like the clock was ticking on the death of slavery.
6: Yeah. I mean, and that, you know, it is a scourge. It's horrific what took place. You don't want to minimize that. But like any nation, you hopefully continue to grow in a positive direction, in a good biblical direction, which I think when you look at the arc of history in the U.S., that's certainly, I think, the experience. And many people are coming to that same conclusion, including Shelby Steele, who just says, we are so much closer than we were 40 years ago, 60 years ago. So that continual progress is the key, even though it's imperfect. Rod, let me ask you, we have the privilege of celebrating our freedom in America today, largely because of what these people did back then. How did George Washington and the Founding Fathers celebrate their freedom right after their victory over the British?
11: Well, for all purposes, the Revolutionary War ended in 1781 with the victory at Yorktown. But it took another almost 2 years or to work out all the details and come to a treaty at the Treaty of Paris. Washington's reaction was to call for a worship service. Congress did the same thing. Congress called for, on these days of prayer and fasting, the Continental Congress observed those on typically by assembling together and then marching as a unit to a church in Philadelphia. And in some cases, twice at least, they went to two different churches for two different worship services. And that's how they reacted to the victory. There was this widespread celebration. On July 4th, they released the Declaration of Independence. But Jefferson, Adams, the founders, they thought the great party day would be on the 2nd. Adams said, in fact, he wrote a letter to his wife and said that, you know, from now on, July the 2nd will be a day of celebration, of fireworks, of worship services, of great and glad celebration on the 2nd.
6: Yeah. You know, on this day, we're celebrating this. This is why we had you here, to talk about the founding of America, all of its goodness and all of its imperfection. And I think this will be a little bit of an unfair question, but you're the historian. So if we could slap the Jurassic Park idea onto the Founding Fathers and somehow we could revive them to come back today, and they look at America and they look at where we're at, what do you think their reaction would be?
11: Well, I would say that, and I've thought about that, I would say that, and I'm, you know, getting in the ground of speculation here, but I would say, first of all, that they would be impressed at the scope and measure of America. They would be impressed to a point with technology. I think they would have a lot to grieve about. I think they would grieve a lot about America and where it is today in terms of its shift in the worldview. Because, and this is really central to everything that you're addressing, I believe, but the great influential and underreported story of our generation, to me as a historian, is the shift in the worldview in the Western culture and in America in particular. You know, everybody has a worldview. It's how you look at life. It's how you view the world. It's your core values. And the traditional, historic Western civilization worldview and the American worldview was a Judeo-Christian worldview, biblical worldview. And in the late 20th century, there became a shift from this worldview, the Judeo-Christian worldview, holding a view that God is the authority over everything and that God should be the central focus of everything. And the shift over to a view that humanity is the authority over everything and humanity should be the focus of everything. Now, that is a phenomenal shift that has a remarkable impact and cannot do anything but that.
6: I think in that context, then, right at the end here, you know, what do churches do? Churches played a vital role, as you've pointed out, in the Revolutionary War. Clergy led people in their theological understanding of what was right and wrong. What about today? How do we apply those principles to our situation today? How do we assess our situation and then act accordingly?
11: Yeah. How should we then live? Hmm. I would say that we have to remember that it is a difficult time for people of faith, and particularly for Christians who are called on to remain steadfast in the faith and in the truth of Scripture, and that at the same time becoming the unpopular minority, and also having to show the love of Christ and wanting to show the love of Christ. But I would just say that from a point of view of history, that you see throughout history that the church has flourished under duress. Mm. So I would say that if we feel pressure as Christians today, and I'm speaking personally now as a Christian, not as a historian, but I think we feel that pressure, we have to realize that this is not new for Christianity. This is what we've enjoyed as Christians here in this culture over the life of our nation has been really unique. And it's not typical of what Christians have faced. And yet we see that the church of Christ has flourished throughout the ages.
6: It's a great reminder. And I think of the scriptures, fear not, be anxious for nothing. I mean, if we as believers believe, I think we should have a sense that God knows what he's doing and he's going to unroll this according to his plan. And, you know, I think we need to be projecting the very things the founding fathers talked about in terms of a sense of faith, religious freedom, the core beliefs of the Judeo-Christian perspective, the fruit of the Spirit. If we can do those things and remain calm, I think people will wake up when we go into this folly of trying to live life without God, because I think it ends up in a dead end. And I think our culture is experiencing that now.
11: Well, always, throughout history, if you study church history, the challenge has been, and it is today, that in whatever circumstances we face, that we show the love of Christ.
6: Do that consistently, and God will take care of it. Think of the people in Rome and what they faced, like you mentioned China, where it doesn't look like the church is going to flourish or even get out of that decade or that century, and then the Lord turns it around. And the thing standing in the floor of the Colosseum today is what? Oh, a cross, the cross of Christ. Isn't that interesting? Rod, this has been great. Thank you for the conversation. Thanks for re-educating us on what the Founding Fathers, particularly George Washington, was about, what this nation was founded upon, the principles that it was founded upon, and the reminder of how do we get back there and concentrate on the core things. Fear not, be anxious for nothing, and love your neighbor and love God. And I think you've got the ingredients there for a truly continued great nation. Thanks for being with us.
11: My pleasure.
6: And if you want a copy of this great book, By the Hand of Providence, get in touch with us, and we will send it to you for a gift of any amount. If you can make a monthly commitment, like Gene and I do, and Dina and John do.
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6: Yeah, that's a great way to do it. We'll send you a copy as our way of saying thank you. 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And it's just a great way to do ministry together.
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16: 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Coming up in just a few minutes is Focus on the Family. But think about wisdom. We lack wisdom. James 1:5 says this. 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
22: 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And because that has happened, you can be free. 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And the wonder of that is our cause for worship.
23: 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In today's episode, Pastor Brian continues his message from Psalm 100. In this lesson, Dr. Chappell advises us to cling to our good and eternal God. His care for us is our cause for thanksgiving, as it invites us into the fullness of God. 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And while you're there, look for Pastor Brian's book, The Multi-Generational Church Crisis. This compelling book asks the question of the church, what could be accomplished in the name of Christ if we could better understand each other? Let's hear now from Dr. Brian Chappell as he shares the second half of the lesson, Teddy Bear Mission.
22: Psalm 100 is very familiar to us. Often we use it during Thanksgiving season, and so it's a familiar Thanksgiving psalm. What we do not often recognize is its purpose in time of difficulty. It's out of that fourth book of the Psalms, the ancient Hebrew hymnal, the Book of Psalms, divided into five books. And the fourth, psalm selected from the time of Israel's trial. When the nation had come apart, when people were in exile, when they were slaves again, and still being reminded of the promises of God. And surely it was hard for them to praise God and to have reason for thanks when earthly circumstances seemed so dire. And so this psalm becomes more precious for us when we go through the hard stuff, as some of you have in the weeks that Kathy and I have been gone. Some of you are already going through difficulties before then, some now. How do we praise God when there seems to be no earthly reason? Psalm 100 tells us. Let's stand as we honor God's word, and I'll read Psalm 100. Make a joyful noise to the Lord, all the earth. Serve the Lord with gladness. Come into his presence with singing. Know that the Lord, he is God. It is He who made us, and we are His. We are His people and the sheep of His pasture. Enter His gates with thanksgiving and His courts with praise. Give thanks to Him. Bless His name. For the Lord is good. His steadfast love endures forever, and His faithfulness to all generations. Let's pray together. Father, bless us with Your word this day, we pray. May its truth enter our hearts and there find the soil that makes it flourish like a seed into faith and into joy and into praise. For sometimes our lives are arid, our trials are difficult, and we wonder where You went. So grant us, by a psalm of thanksgiving, new hope, freshness to our faith, and zeal for wherever You call us to go. This we ask in Jesus' name. Amen. Please be seated. It was a card like this, simple postcard, teddy bear drawn on it, a teddy bear postcard that broke a man's back. His name, Geraldo Gutierrez. Kathy and I know him simply as Jerry. Third generation communist leader in Peru. His grandfather had been the head of the Communist Party in Peru, his father a leader, and Jerry himself was the general secretary of the Communist Youth Party in Peru, designed and dedicated to opposing a repressive government. And because the government was so aligned with the Roman Catholic Church, Jerry also fought the church as well as the government as the general secretary of the Communist Youth Party. And so he argued at universities against God. He argued against church officials and with them, and belittled the missionaries who came to the land to try to reach people like him. Until one night, when having incited a riot, government troops were searching for him, and he ended up knocking on the door of PCA missionaries named John and Wilma Marshall and asking for help. You say that You care about me. You say that You will help me. I need help. If the troops arrest me, it is torture and prison. Will You do what You say? Will You care for me? And so they hid him under a blanket in their home that night at risk of their own lives and futures, and his life was safe that night. But it was just temporal safety, and the missionaries knew that, even Jerry knew it. So they began conversations with him, not just about temporal things, but eternal things. He laughed at it, thought it was silly, until one day the Marshalls, who had been writing their supporters in the United States, got a letter from the daughter of one of those supporters, and the letter contained the postcard written to Jerry. Mr. Jerry, I just want you to know that Jesus loves you and that I'm praying for you. And Jerry told us later that was the card that broke his back. That broke the back of rebellion and resistance to the truths of the gospel. He said if God could so care for him with what he had done against God, that he would have a little child write of Christ's love, then with thanksgiving in his heart, he began to seek that God. I've known that account for a long time because I've known Jerry for a long time. He was a student at Covenant Seminary. And after I got to know him and his story, I heard a lecture one time by the Christian philosopher Oz Guinness.
0: And Osgin has said something quite unusual. He said this. He said, we often think in Christian circles that the opposite of doubt is faith. But in ordinary Christian lives, that's not the way it functions. Most people don't overcome doubt with reasons for God, with a rational discussion that balances truth claims. Most people come to contradict doubt by thanksgiving. They get just a taste of the care of God, of a care that is eternal, of a care that goes beyond the trials of this world, and just the sense that there is a God who cares beyond temporal material things, give them such a sense of thanksgiving that that's why they seek God. It's the magnetism of the care of God more than the reasons for God that leads most people to heaven. He claimed us, allowing the Son of God to take the sin that is yours, the sin that is mine, the corruption of the world, and by just penalty, taking it all on himself so that our God could claim us and say, the penalty has been paid. The corruption has centered on the one who could take it and him alone. And because that has happened, you can be free. The creation now begins to show its true beauty as we begin to understand he made us and we are his. And the wonder of that is our cause for worship. And still the psalmist isn't done. For he doesn't just say that we are his people. He says we are his people and the sheep of his pasture. As if to say that event that by which God claimed us, that salvation event, is not the end of his care. He continues to shepherd us. We are his people. He is our shepherd now. So that we recognize God is reminding us over and over again that he is working all things together for good. It's so hard to think of those words of Romans 8:28 without a cliche. God is working all things together for good to them who love him and are called according to his purpose. But if you could be in that night sky and see the vastness of creation and say, God is working all of this for my good and your good, there is cause for worship in that. I'm not saying that everything seems good, but that the God who has the wisdom and the power and the majesty to do all of that he would work in our behalf is truly cause for great wonder. And it's not just that he's abstract and isolated and distant. If he is our shepherd, it means he's not only working all for good, it means he's walking with us. Because that's what a shepherd does with his sheep. He's going through the trials and he's going through the difficulties. And he won't quit. That's why we love Psalm 23 so much, right? The Lord is my shepherd, even in the valley of the shadow of death. That if he's going to walk with me, if he will accompany me, that's part of my worship. I begin to measure the proportion of my difficulty in the light of the universe of a caring God. That he who made all things made me. And walks with me. And blessing of all blessings, he won't quit even when I want to.
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4: It may seem hard for younger Christians to believe, but people over 50 were raised during an era when 90% of Americans identified as Christian. These older believers were once part of a majority group that understood the mission of the church was to take control of our culture, to halt its evils. At the same time, Christians under 50 have lived their entire lives perceiving themselves as a minority that needs to make credible their faith to a secular, pluralistic culture. 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It's no wonder that younger and older believers don't always see eye to eye. 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
3: 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And now, more from Brian Chappell on today's Unlimited Grace.
0: I want to be careful here, but I want to say it clearly. Sometimes when you're in a Bible Belt culture, we think the thing that will get most people to heaven is their fear of hell. Now, I don't want to deny that that can work, but it's not the way most people travel. Most people don't trust God with an understanding that the afterlife, if they don't trust God, is going to be awful. Now, I'm not saying that never happens. But if your perspective is, God's going to hurt me if I don't love him, it's actually very hard to love God. I mean, you recognize that's kind of relational blackmail, right? You love me or I'm going to hurt you. Well, I'll say I love you, but I'm not sure I can if that's the, you know, if that's the formula. Now, I will grant you, there are people who begin to understand that hell is the just consequence for their sin. And therefore, God has saved us from hell as a great mercy. And it's the mercy of God that saves them from the justice of hell that turns them to him. But even then, it's the mercy of God that's attracting them. But you've got to be a pretty mature Christian to understand that. Do you mind my saying that to you? Let's see. The justice of God is such that though I deserved hell, he gave his son in my... I mean, it's all true. But there's a lot of mature thought that goes into coming to Christ that way. And I will tell you the way most of us come to God is not by fear of the afterlife, but by despair of this life. I thought that this job was going to be everything. But I got the things I wanted, and I feel empty. I thought this relationship would be the source of my happiness. But she or he walked away. I thought if I could accumulate enough, I would have this hedge against disaster in my family. But disaster came. And when we begin to despair of this life, and we recognize a God who is saying, but I'm working all things together for good, and I'll walk with you through the hardest stuff, and I will not quit on you, even if you quit on me, that it's that source of thanksgiving now for what he is promising and who he is that begins to magnetize our hearts to the realities of the gospel. It's that that I need, not just down the road somewhere. I need that reality now. Because when I despair of this life, I need the God who says, I will shepherd you now. And that reality is what gives the thanksgiving to our hearts that begins to resonate in worship and praise and gives us the strength we need for the truly hard, hard things. We worship him because of the wonder of who he is. But then we also worship him because of the welcome that he gives. You recognize, of course, that the end of the psalm is the welcome. Give thanks to God, bless his name, for the Lord is good. His steadfast love endures forever, and his faithfulness to all generations. Here's the wonderful statement of who God is. Against all the trial that I see, all the glorious ruin of the creation that's about me, I nonetheless can begin to perceive a God who is good. What's the evidence of that? Not just the creation and its spoil around me, but the God who would provide his son for me for eternity. And it's the eternity that's in view when the psalmist says, not only is God good, but his steadfast love endures forever. As if to say, God is not just good, he's not bound by time. And not only is he not bound by time, his faithfulness endures to all generations. As if to say,

is what counterweights my doubt because of who God is. 2 years ago, on a winter's Sunday, when we should have called off church but didn't, and most of you were not here, I did preach on this Psalm 100. And I spoke about a time early in my ministry when we were building a church, and because of my stature, I was asked to be the one to go up into the rafters above the ceiling tiles and stretch the lines for the audio system. And as I got up into the rafters, the man who was instructing me from below, he said, "Now listen, don't you depend on what's beneath your feet, because that'll come right through. Instead, you hang on to what's above you." What the psalmist is doing in this psalm is he's well acknowledging that what is happening where our feet are in this world, in these circumstances, may not seem to support us at all. And so he says, cling to the God who is above you. He is good. And his mercy is everlasting. And his truth endures for all generations. He is good. He is not bound by time, not by your time, not by your estimation. He is good and he's not bound by time. And he is very patient. Hold on to that when this down here doesn't make sense. Kathy and I have a pastor friend in Georgia who has a man in his congregation who wrote of how Thanksgiving became the counterweight to doubt. His name, Robert Shanks, and he was diagnosed a couple of years ago with idiopathic pulmonary fibrosis. Idiopathic meaning we don't know what causes this. Pulmonary fibrosis. His lungs are scarring for reasons that are inexplicable. And as they turn to that fibrous scarring, become less and less effective. How do you counter that in this life? He wrote, "It's very difficult to go through any situation similar to my idiopathic pulmonary fibrosis. It's very difficult to go through that situation without having a foundation of your life, knowing that you are God's creation, that he created you for a purpose, and regardless of the circumstance, he loves you. My observation is, if someone puts off dealing with the reality of God as the foundation of their life, when the crisis comes, then they either become afraid or they become bitter, and doubt creeps in, which leads them to despair." He writes, "In 1968, I lost my dad in Vietnam. In 1986, I lost my job just after we had completed building a new home. In 1993, I had cancer. In 2009, I was diagnosed with IPF. All cause for doubt in God." But now he spoke of the thanksgiving that countered the doubt. "God has sustained me and my family through all of these circumstances. My foundation is based on the biblical account of God's working throughout history to save his people and to love them through Jesus Christ. And I accept that truth by faith. The Bible describes the God who created me, who loves me, who desires a relationship with me, and has provided the way through his Son, Jesus Christ. This free gift of eternal life is available to all who will believe in him as their Lord and Savior. It is a great gift. It is an eternal gift. And in thanksgiving, it counters the doubt of the tough stuff that we do face today. He is good, and his mercy is everlasting, and his truth endures forever.

0: nations. For that reason, we give thanks. And in thanksgiving, we find hope and courage and strength. Let's give him praise. The God who saves us by his Son and secures eternity for those who trust in him. Let thanksgiving counter doubt, and let our hearts soar to God on his praises.
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2: 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Thursday morning, July 2nd, the long holiday weekend is underway. I'm always curious about this. 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We've had many dogs over the years. 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Our latest dog just does not abide at all. And so we've taken the step of going to get a little something from our vet, and hopefully peace will reign. 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
16: Breaking news this hour from Town Hall. I'm Rich Thomason. Just in time for Independence Day, dangerous heat wave really cranking up across a large swath of the east. Didn't cool down much overnight, and today dangerously high temperatures and humidity are in the forecast. Iran is warning that oil tankers moving through the Strait of Hormuz must use its approved routes or face a forceful response. Still, Vice President Vance remains optimistic about talks regarding the fate of the Strait.
4: Just ensuring that we continue to make the progress on that, and that's what they're focused on. And then, you know, we're going to, obviously, we're worried about the nuclear issue. We're going to start talking about that. So right now, the talks are going well. It's still pretty early.
16: 8 days after the earthquakes in Venezuela, a security guard has been rescued from the rubble of a collapsed shopping mall. Hiring slowed significantly in June, that according to the government's newly released monthly employment report.
5: Non-farm payrolls for June increased by a seasonally adjusted 57,000 for the month, slower than the downwardly revised 129,000 added in May and worse than the 115,000 Dow Jones consensus forecast. The unemployment rate, however, dropped to 4.2% and slightly ahead of the 4.1% where it was a year ago. The move lower was largely due to a slump in the labor force participation rate, which dropped 0.3 percentage points to 61.5, the lowest since March of 2021. Bernie Bennett in Washington.
16: In the small village of Hamden, southeast Ohio, authorities say 16 children from the same family have been rescued after they were held in deplorable conditions, confined to a single room for the past 4 years. Their parents and two grandparents charged with felony child endangerment. Watching Wall Street this morning, the stocks are trading higher. The Dow is up 339 points, NASDAQ ahead 185. Townhall.com.
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13: Obedience is disruptive. I gave you some just practical places. The what can we do part that we talk about so much. It was the question they asked in the streets of Jerusalem. It was the question that launched thousands of people being baptized around the Temple Mount. Within stone's throws of where Jesus was crucified, thousands of people are baptized in his name. And the question that launched it is it said, they were cut to the heart and they said, what can we do?
9: Thank you for listening to Alan Jackson Ministries. We'll be back to the message in just a moment. But first, we want to tell you about Pastor Alan's new book. The world is constantly trying to tell us who we are, but God's Word tells a different story. 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That's 855-577-2255. We're so glad you're here to listen. Today's program will complete the message we began yesterday. Here's Pastor Alan with part two of When Kingdoms Collide, Develop a Strategy.
13: This isn't new stuff. This is the story of the book. You cannot have polite Bible studies and act like you don't hear what's happening outside the windows of the church. That's the worst form of hypocrisy. It's self-absorption. The point of learning the Word of God is so that we can be salt and light. Acts chapter 5 is a good example. The friends that we have in the New Testament, these were the men and women that Jesus recruited and then trained. He left in Acts chapter 1. He returned to heaven, and they begin their assignment in Acts chapter 2 when the Holy Spirit is poured out. Acts chapter 3, there's a miracle, and the city of Jerusalem is stirred. They're stirred to the point that by Acts chapter 4, they've arrested the apostolic leaders, and they said, yeah, we don't like what you're doing. And this is fresh, folks. The emotional impact of Jesus' arrest and trial and crucifixion and resurrection, it's very, very fresh in their lives. And the same people that orchestrated all of that are now threatening Peter and John and saying, if you don't stop this, we'll do the same to you. And they left that scenario and they continued to minister. We read a bit of it in previous sessions. And God begins to move in their lives in a powerful way. And my real message to you, if you don't take anything else away tonight, we're going to have to begin to serve the Lord with a greater boldness than we've ever served. If you think the people leading these days have a boldness and you're celebrating that, we better find a boldness that makes them look timid. We need a courage that exceeds any courage they're demonstrating. We're going to need a willingness to stand in the public square and say, I'm for Jesus, and I'm for biblical values, and I'm for a Judeo-Christian worldview, and I'm not compromising. I'm not angry. I'm not going to be belligerent, but I'm not going away. Well, the apostles find themselves in that place, and there's tremendous jealousy. I made the comment earlier, and I think it's true. It's been so long since the church has lived in the authority we've been given. We haven't made anyone jealous about anything for a long, long time. In fact, we've boasted in the fact that we could just blend in. We've worked really hard to be easily interpreted by the pagans. We don't want our buildings to attract any attention. God, forgive us. Well, by Acts chapter 5 and verse 25, the angel, the crew's been arrested again, put in prison. The angels come and release them and say, go back and finish your sermon. Which I would just point out to you that the angels want me to finish sermons. That is poor exegesis. I repent. So they take their place and they're back on the Temple Mount. That's where we're stepping back in. Someone came and said, look, the men you put in jail are standing in the temple courts teaching the people. The captain went with his officers and brought the apostles. They didn't use force because they feared that the people would stone them. Having brought the apostles, they made them appear before the Sanhedrin to be questioned by the high priest. We gave you strict orders not to teach in this name, he said. Yet you filled Jerusalem with your teaching and are determined to make us guilty of this man's blood. And Peter and the other apostles, it wasn't just one of them, they spoke up together. And they said, we must obey God rather than men. The God of our fathers raised Jesus from the dead. Now, here's just note the tone of this. It is not conciliatory. It's not welcoming. The God of our fathers raised Jesus from the dead, whom you had killed by hanging him on a tree. God exalted him to his own right hand as Prince and Savior that he might give repentance and forgiveness of sins to Israel. We are witnesses of these things, and so is the Holy Spirit, whom God has given to those who obey him. It made them so mad. Read the next line. They were furious and wanted to put them to death. Now, they're standing amongst a group of religious people. He's not talking to Pilate and Roman soldiers. He's talking to the leaders. Now, they're the most powerful leaders and the wealthiest leaders, but he said, you killed the Savior. And we're going to obey God, not you. I gave you the rest of the story. It says they called the apostles in and they had them flogged. That's a fancy word. They were beaten with whips. And they ordered them not to speak in the name of Jesus. And they let them go. And they left the Sanhedrin rejoicing because they'd been counted worthy of suffering disgrace for the name. Day after day in the temple courts and from house to house, they never stopped teaching and proclaiming the good news that Jesus is the Messiah. Now, that's our Bible, folks. That does not look like the pattern of the church world that I've spent my adult life in. And I'm not calling out, I'm not above it, I probably will, but not in this session. But we haven't been following a biblical model. And there are people in very powerful positions in church hierarchy. Some in the National Cathedral, others at the heads of denominations that are espousing very ungodly ideas, ideas that stand in stark contrast to the simple teachings of the Scripture. And we're going to have to decide. If you're not reading your Bible, I've come to the conclusion that people don't read their Bible because they're living so far away from it, they don't want to be reminded of it. Please don't be one of those people. If you read your Bible and you're convicted, it's not a point of shame. It's an invitation from the Spirit of God to quietly say to the Lord, Lord, I'm sorry. I have installed the kingdom of self, and I put it in front of you, and I am sorry for that, Lord. I read this, and I see it with a clarity, and I want to honor you. Forgive me. You see, if you do that, you open your life to the blessing of God, the power of God, the transformation of God. The myth is that you can live fully engaged in a kingdom of self, and then in a moment of crisis, turn your face to the Lord and go, I'm one of yours. Jesus talked about that. He said, many will come at the judgment and say, Lord, Lord. And he'll say, I'm sorry. I don't know you. And they'll say, well, we've done miracles in your name, and we've done this. And he'll say, no, you have to go. See, as you read your Bible and the Spirit of God makes things relevant to you, and you see and you understand, and wherever there's a discrepancy with your practice and the instruction, just quietly say to the Lord, oh, I'm sorry. I would prefer to honor you. Or if you're not telling the truth, say, Lord, that was really hard for me. I read it, and you know as well as I know, I haven't lived it. Help me. We don't hustle God. You can fool pastor, folks. I'm not that clever. But you don't hustle God. I'll give you three takeaways from that little passage. I put them in your notes. I mean, they're really the life applications to me. First of all, in verse 29, the apostle said, we must obey God rather than men. That's the assignment, folks. We have to obey God. When it's popular or unpopular, I'm for God. I'm going to be Jesus' advocate. And secondly, it says they left rejoicing because they'd been counted worthy of suffering disgrace for the name of Jesus. Rejoicing because they suffered disgrace. Well, they also suffered physically. But what Luke points out in the narrative is that they suffered disgrace. It means that they're canceled. They're not going to be invited. They become those people. Are we willing to do that? Are we willing to rejoice because we become those people? We've had a pretty convenient faith and a pretty comfortable faith, and we don't want to go too far. We don't want to be fanatical, and we don't want to be emotional. And, you know, there's a lot of ways to understand it, and we can see it from many perspectives. So can we just chill? No. I don't want to be lukewarm. I don't want to be halfway in. I'm not looking for the middle of the road. I believe 2020 ended sitting on the fence. I believe God's begun to electrify fences. If you've ever grabbed hold of an electric fence, you will not sit there. And the third statement is, it says they never stopped teaching and proclaiming the good news that Jesus is the Christ. They just wouldn't stop. We're only a little bit away from martyrs beginning. I mean, we're just a short period of time, but they won't stop. We're going to have to think about who we've been and what we've been. You know, I can't help but contrast what I'm watching in Washington today. This is our 47th president. When I watched Mr. Trump when he was the 45th president, I remember what was said when he was elected. I was as surprised as anyone. I wasn't sure what to think or feel or believe. But the general commentary was that he's just not presidential. Just not. I mean, his hair, it's just not presidential. I mean, I heard it from Christians. I heard it ad nauseam. I mean, I heard it everywhere. Well, I have to say, in the intervening years, I'm completely, it's stunning to me, the demeanor he's brought. I watched him conduct a roundtable discussion in California with the leaders of Southern California, the mayor of the city and long-term congressional delegates. And it was one of the most phenomenal discussions I've heard, because they were largely his adversaries politically. But he sat at the table with them without anger or hostility and pointed them towards a set of behaviors that would bring the best possible future for the people that were suffering. I thought, I couldn't imagine it being done better. Very presidential. I thought, wow. It's been a long time since I've seen somebody as aware and as prepared and as some outcome-oriented, which is really what we elect people to do when they lead us. And my takeaway from that isn't about politics, it's about me and the arena where I live and the people with whom I interact and the places where I engage with people who are leading. Are Christ followers ready to meet the opportunities in front of us and the challenges in front of us with equal effort and determination? Are we willing to be talked about? Are we willing to stand up and say, that's wrong, we can't do that? 95% of federal employees haven't been working full-time in the office. 95%. That's really not a pattern for efficiency. And the list goes on.
9: We'll be right back. But first, a word from Pastor Allen about his new book.
13: Folks, understanding who you are in Christ, the price that was paid to give you status in the kingdom of God, it will write a future for you that is not dependent upon your family of origin, your life circumstance, the expressions of evil that you've had to overcome. In Christ Jesus, we are triumphant both in time and for all eternity. We put this little booklet together. It'll help you. 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
9: 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Now, let's get back to Pastor Allen to wrap up part two of his message called When Kingdoms Collide, Develop a Strategy.
13: So there's a question that follows. That is our primary assignment, to continue to refine our systematic theology and keep working out our belief systems while we huddle in the church? Well, I'm not opposed to those things, but as I understand our assignment, it's to impact our world with the good news of the kingdom of God. Amen. And that message has to be supported with demonstrations of the power of God. We've preferred seminars on whether God still does miracles. We're going to have to grow up. If he's not still engaged in the miracle business, we don't have anything to tell, because conversion is a miracle. Salvation is a miracle. The new birth is the greatest miracle that will ever touch your life. Which leads me to this whole category, and I'm not going to have time to unpack it with you in much detail, but I'm going to hand you the idea. It has to do with disruptive obedience. Or said another way, it's that obedience brings disruption to your life. When you choose to be obedient to God, I believe it's disruptive. It disrupts the kingdom of darkness. I believe it disrupts your kingdom of self. I don't think you can choose obedience unless you're willing to have some disruption. Most of us want to act like we can repent, make major changes, and the people that live with us and work with us would never notice. It's just a personal thing. It's just a quiet. It's between me and God. I'm going to have a quiet little prayer and tell God, I've been running in the wrong direction, and now I'm going to run in the right direction.
17: but you won't notice. That's insane. If we truly repent, what will come with that is people going, what happened to you? What are you thinking? What has caused you to behave like this? I've known you a long time. Well, it's the shoes. I believe obedience is intended to be disruptive. I don't mean the disruption of your obedience. I mean when you choose to be obedient to God, it will disrupt your life. And I'll give you, in Genesis 12, when God recruits Abram, he didn't say to him, I want you to go to church and take better notes. Abram, I need you to be a part of the youth ministry. Abram, three to thrive, son. You don't even know what that means anymore, do you? Sunday morning, Sunday night, and Wednesday night. No, he said, Abram, I need you to leave your country, your people, and your father's household, and I'll show you later where you're supposed to go. Just load the truck. Don't you know that was a fun conversation with Sarah? Honey, we're moving. Where? Not telling you. It goes on with all the care. God recruits Moses. He said, I've come down to deliver the people. And Moses, yes. And he says, and I'm sending you. And Moses has a three-chapter argument. It's disruptive to be obedient to God. God gave Joseph dreams when he's a young boy. And the dreams, the understanding God gave him, put him on a pathway of horrible circumstances. Yes, it ends up in God's place and all sorts, but it's a horror. You wouldn't want anybody to walk that path. When Jesus, this is just Old Testament, when Jesus starts recruiting his followers, he said, follow me. And they left their lives and their businesses. Others came to him and said, oh, I'll follow, but I've got some things I know. He said, no, if you've got things to do, forget it. Obedience is disruptive. I gave you some just practical places, the what can we do part that we talk about so much. It was the question they asked in the streets of Jerusalem. It was the question that launched thousands of people being baptized around the Temple Mount. Within stone's throws of where Jesus was crucified, thousands of people are baptized in his name. And the question that launched it is it said, they were cut to the heart and they said, what can we do? So I'll give you some things to think about. I want you to, not in this moment, but I want you to invite the Spirit of God to help you evaluate your obedience. You can do it on a scale of 1 to 10. You can do it on a scale of 1 to 100. You can do it on a scale of 1 to 10,000. You do it whatever makes sense for you. But how are you doing with this? Not what you feel or you think in accordance with what you know of Scripture. One is serving. That's about your time. I can't tell you how many times people say to me, Pastor, I'd love to come to your church, but it's such a long drive. And I think, well, they must live like in Wisconsin. I said, well, where do you live? And they live 30 or 45 minutes away. And I go, well, do you ever drive a half an hour for dinner? Oh, four or five times a week. How far will you drive to see your kids play ball or for them to be in a tournament? Or how far do you drive to shop? Time, the best way I know to manage my time is to think, in what way am I serving? In what way do I give time to the Lord? With the understanding that my only expectation is whatever the Lord wants to value, he wants to bring to that in my life. Do I volunteer? Do I help people? How am I serving? Am I being obedient? Am I giving my best? Am I all in? Or am I looking for the minimal daily requirement? I don't want to be overcommitted. Whew. I do. I want to give the Lord my best. One day you'll meet him and he'll extend to you a hand with a nail print in it. You at least want a callus.
13: The second category I brought you has to do with treasure, and that really is around giving. Folks, I don't imagine that we can walk through, I don't know when, I don't have any sense of timing, but I don't think the season in front of us can escape significant economic upheaval. And the only way to secure your future is learning that the Lord is the one that secures us. And the way that lesson is learned is by giving. That's baked in. When God begins to teach the slaves of Egypt how to worship him, it's rooted in a sacrificial system, which means they had to bring animals to sacrifice. It's an agricultural society. So when they bring animals, they are bringing their wealth. And it carries right through the Bible. All the way into the book of Revelation, your giving is an expression of the commitment you have to the Lord. We talk about a tithe, that first tenth that belongs to the Lord. That's the beginning point. For some of us, it's a great lift. Margins are tight. It's a season when our families are young and the margins, I mean, I get that. But for many of us, a tithe is like a tip. 10% tip's not even considered an adequate tip anymore. So it's a substandard tip. And the overwhelming majority of the people that fill churches don't even consider it. No, not doing that. Well, this has very little to do with me. Process it with the Lord. Talk to him. And the third arena is your heart. And I think the evaluation of that has to do with your commitment to holiness. Folks, moral and immoral is not defined by culture or by U.S. aid. It's been defined by Almighty God. And he's not out of date.
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2: 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Benjamin Franklin, the wise man, said this. 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
0: Exodus 20, verses 8 through 11 is our text today. And this is the 10th commandment and the 4th commandment. But the 4th commandment is the longest of the 10 commandments. And being the 4th, it is the hinge between the commandments that relate to our connection with God, the first 4. And then commandments 5 through 10 have to do with our relationship with others, our neighbors, our friends, our family, the world. And so the Sabbath, as we're going to be talking about the Sabbath and the Lord's Day, is not just a good idea. It is critical to your relationship with God and your relationship with others. Remember the Sabbath day, that is to honor it and to keep it as holy. To keep it means to guard it and protect it as holy, set aside. 6 days you shall labor and do all your work, but the seventh day is the Sabbath to the Lord your God. And on it you shall not do any work. Notice this is a legacy promise, not only for you, but for your son and your daughter and your male servant and your female servant, and even for the animal world, your livestock, or the sojourner, the stranger, the traveler that is within your gates. For in 6 days, the Lord made heaven and earth. You see, the Sabbath principle began before the Ten Commandments in the heart and mind of God who created. And it is therefore God's idea. And he gives us the example that 6 days we labor and then rest. For 6 days the Lord made heaven and earth, the sea and all that is in them, and rested. Not because he was tired, but because he is reflecting upon the work that is now accomplished in creation. Therefore, the Lord blessed the Sabbath day and made it holy. 6 days you shall labor, the scripture says. Let's talk for a moment about the value of work. Meaningful work is essential for enjoying and experiencing life to the fullest. Engaging in a mission on earth, your mission. You see, your job is what you're paid to do. But your calling in life is what you are made to do. So God has given us a calling in life, and our work should be more than a job. It should be a satisfying experience. Life is too short to work at a job you hate. But unfortunately, if you surveyed a lot of people in this country, they hate their jobs. God's plan for you is that you would enjoy work. Work is not the curse. The difficulty of work is a part of the curse, but work is not the curse. Work is a blessing for the child of God. Can you imagine life without something meaningful to do? And so if you hate your job, you've got to start with your own heart and say, Lord, it's me. I need to change my attitude. And as a follower of Jesus, my actions should reflect what is given to us in Colossians 3, verse 17. Whatever you do, in word or in deed, do it all in the name of Jesus with thanksgiving. Why is this true? Because if you are a follower of Jesus, God is your boss. Amen. If you love your God and you want to serve God, then what you do it for him. And work is something that you're called to do, that you choose to do in the will of God. And so you should love it and not just shove it. Hating your job will make you unhappy and unhealthy. So God has this principle written for us here. 6 days you shall labor. Don't live in this dream world that your job has to be personally satisfying every single day of your life, because sometimes it's just hard. It's hard to get there. It's hard to stay there. But why do you stay there? You know that you're there for a purpose. You're there for a reason. Several years ago, I stood before this congregation at the first of the year, and I challenged you to do something in your prayer life every single day. And that is to pray this: Lord, here am I, send me. These are the words of Isaiah. Lord, here am I, send me. Imagine the attitude shift that would take place in your life if you prayed like that every day. That you saw your workplace as a mission field. That you saw this place where you are working. Oh, I don't like my job. Do you like what God has called you to do? Do you like the opportunity to make a difference in the world? Now, there's a warning in this, and I want to say this briefly because we're going to get to the meaning of the Sabbath and what it means to your life, but there's a warning here against workaholism. That's an addiction to numb pain for many people. And guess what? You're a candidate for burnout and breakdown, because overwork is a problem. Take time for leisure. Take time for laughing. Take time for loving. Take time to rest, to relax, to refresh, to renew, to reset. And so this brings us then to the principle of the Sabbath, the commandment to honor the Sabbath day. God gives us the Sabbath. He gives us this privilege, this pleasure. Between our job and our life and our friends, our family, and the things that we love. Our friend Charlie Kirk was brutally assassinated in public view on September the 10th. And he wrote a book that, since his death, has been published and produced. It's called Stop in the Name of God. Did you know that the word Sabbath actually means to stop? And the reason he wrote this book is the subtitle, Why Honoring the Sabbath Will Transform Your Life. But Charlie talks about living your life with an unshakable and unsinkable truth in God's word, and that is the Sabbath rest. Someone prompted Charlie Kirk to begin taking a Sabbath rest because he was nearing the edge of burnout. He was running around the country in his political movement. He was getting closer to God more and more. And he met a pastor. He knew a pastor in New York City whose name is David Engelhardt, who pastors the King's Church in New York City. And I've invited David, who's here with us today, and he and his family have been worshiping with us recently, to come and join me. We're going to have a conversation. Would you welcome David Engelhardt, one of Charlie's pastors? You were on a church staff. You grew up in church. I believe your dad's a pastor, correct? And grew up in church in the Northeast. And so you became a lawyer, but continued your ministry, and you started the King's Church. And somewhere along the way, tell me exactly when Charlie was in your office. Tell us that story about when Charlie came into your office, because in the opening chapter of the book, Charlie credits this man right here with putting him into a position to learn what it means to take a Sabbath rest. How did that happen?
1: Yeah. Well, it's funny because it relates to law school. I was in law school, and I was like, if I don't take a Sabbath, I'll burn out. There's just too much work and the competition is too high. And so I was around a lot of high-functioning people, and I saw the ones that burnt out and the ones that didn't. And the ones that burnt out just didn't ever stop working. And Charlie came to me. He had pain in his body. You know, a huge organization. I'd be driving with him. The president would be calling and yelling. And it was an unreal experience for, at the time, a 28-year-old. And I just said, Charlie, you know, there was a time in my life that I was running as hard in a different sense. And I just had to trust God with 24 hours and say, I'm going to rest or I'm going to burn out. And I said, God made the order and season of the world, the patterns. It says in Genesis chapter 1, he put the moon in the sky that we would know sacred times, that we would know that God is the one who rules time and season, not us. So when the French Revolution happens, when the Bolshevik Revolution happens, when atheists take over, they literally try to throw out the calendar. The Bolsheviks made a 5-day work week. The French in the French Revolution made a 10-day work week. They thought they can divorce themselves from God's pattern. And guess what? Both societies broke down. So I challenged Charlie. I said, you got to take a rest. And he's like, no, I can't take a rest. And I said, listen, it worked for me. I just challenge you to trust God's pattern, God's word, his way.
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0: Tell us, David, from your perspective, maybe talk to us about the difference in the Jewish Sabbath and how we as Christians would celebrate the Sabbath and consecrate the Sabbath in some way. What does that look like?
1: Yeah. So God made the world. Yes, amen, everyone?
0: Yeah.
1: All of the structures of the universe, all of the law and the paradigm that is the substructure of the universe. So Goldie and I, my daughter, were throwing the Frisbee out in the yard. And so I did it first. Goldie, this is how you throw it. And I said, isn't it beautiful how God made the world and there's this air that we can't see and there's an atomic structure to the air. And then if we throw the Frisbee the right way, it kind of swims through the air. And if we take the Frisbee and we try to push it like this through the air, it doesn't work. There's a lot of friction. And if we don't believe in God's moral law and we walk out of accordance with his moral law, there's a lot of friction in our life as believers. But if we trust his law and obey his law, there's far less friction and there's far more blessing. So God gives us his law to teach us his ways. They don't justify us before the law. And so right now, if you're listening, you're like, okay, I got to take a Sabbath. I really am focused. Like, how do I do it? If I do it wrong, I'm in trouble. No, the Sabbath doesn't justify you before God. It brings blessing. It lessens the friction load. And that's what Charlie learned. And so for us, on Friday night, we try to turn off everything. And I don't mean electricity. I mean turn off work. 6 days you shall labor, and on the seventh you shall do no work. What's stressful? What's hard? What brings conflict? All of that gets turned off in our lives. We do not work anymore. We have the most amazing pancakes on Saturday morning, and we enjoy our family together, and we rest together. There's a rabbi who said, if you work with your mind, then you should rest with your body. Play. God showed us the pattern in Genesis, and then he gave us a lot of leeway and how to rest inside of him. And I think that is partially the goodness of God towards us, his children.
0: That's right. This is grace.
1: Yeah, exactly. If you're scared of how, you're not getting it. It's a discovery with Jesus how to leave the conflict and construct of the world and rest with God and enjoy the things that he put in your life. That's how we take the Sabbath.
0: So the idea in remembering the Sabbath day and keeping it holy, setting it aside, is to do it not only for physical rest, but for spiritual focus. And when we get to the New Testament and the New Testament faith, we remember that Jesus had something to say about the Sabbath. But the religious leaders of that time, kind of what you were referring to, they made it a lot of rules and do's and don'ts and added to what you could do on the Lord's Day, what you couldn't do, what you could carry, what you couldn't carry, and it became oppressive. So remember what Jesus said? He said, people are not made for the Sabbath, but the Sabbath is made for people. And Jesus is our Sabbath. Let me take 5 minutes and share with you what I believe are the values of the Sabbath rest, the spiritual blessings. Number one, the spiritual blessing is renewing our focus on God. But what happens when we take a Sabbath, take the Lord's Day, and we choose to worship, we choose to bring our families, we choose to take time out, we strengthen our faith, we hear God's word, we pray not only in solo but together, we bring a heart for God, we seek God, and we need that every week. I need it every day. I like to think of first things first, the Sabbath, the Lord's Day being the first day of the week. And we put God's first in all things. Every day is a holy day. But the first day is the principle of first things first. We're saying God is first. Jesus is first in my life. This is the principle here. So when you get up and get here or wherever you worship regularly on the Lord's Day, you are strengthening your faith, you're encouraging others. It also is a reminder of your identity in Christ. The Lord's Day. Because our days are filled with a lot of pressure, a lot of rush, a lot of push, a lot of speed, and everything is getting faster and faster and faster. And so what the day does in worship is you set it aside. It gives you an opportunity to reboot and remind yourself, listen to this, that being comes before doing. Being comes before doing. And if you think that achievement in life and blessing in life comes from doing more and more and more and more without first being who you are in Christ, this settles it. Our constant doing and striving for more is a killer. The psalmist said in Psalm 127, it is vain for you to get up early and to stay up late, but he gives his beloved sleep. So when we gather here, you're reminded of who you are in Christ. It's not necessarily who the world says you are, who your boss even says you are. You may not have a title that you have long sought, but you have God, you are in Christ. And then thirdly, it is recalibrating and resetting your soul. You let your soul catch up with your body when you take time out and time on with God. Jesus said, what does it profit if a man gains the whole world and lose his own soul? This day is also a time for emotional healing. Mental health, rest is promised by Jesus. He said, come apart and rest a while. If you don't come apart, I guarantee you, you will come apart. Because you're breaking a biblical principle of not taking time to be with God. Now, this is not laziness. It is not doing nothing. It is seeking God. It is being with your family. It is being with your friends. It is enjoying life. I like what David was saying. If you work with your mind, do something with your body. Maybe, you know, do stuff in the garage or paint your house or do stuff like that. That's not me. But do those kinds of things. If you work with your mind, you know, do something. That's why I like sports and seeing the grandkids and all those things. So you apply this to yourself. But the Lord's Day will reduce loneliness in your life because you're gathering with God's people. Anxiety, depression, and there are studies. Did you know?

0: that you have, that we all have, is not that we're working too hard. It's just that we're carrying too much. So lay it at Jesus' feet. Come like Mary of Bethany at Jesus' feet with a heart full of gratitude. Some of you are grieving and you need to come to church, not isolate yourself in grief and depression, but to be with friends even when you may not feel like it, because this is a time and an opportunity for you to heal, to be in the presence of the Lord, in the presence of God's people. So there are physical benefits as well as emotional and spiritual benefits. Intentional rest gives you a chance to renew your energy, just physically. There are relational blessings that you get to share with your community and your family and your friends. It's koinonia in the Bible. There are relational blessings of meeting and greeting with people and giving your life away and presenting yourself to weekly worship and a small group where you get to know people. These are all the things. Here's the point. This commandment is a gift. It is a gift of God's grace, like all the commandments, really, that point us to the grace that comes in Jesus Christ. Now, the Sabbath is not just a day. Ultimately, the Sabbath is a person. The Sabbath is the person of Christ. He is our Sabbath rest. He is the Lord of the Sabbath. What did Jesus say? He said, come to me. He didn't say, work harder, do more, get after it. He said, come to me. All you who are burdened and are carrying heavy loads, and I will give you rest. Rest for your souls.
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0: We live in a culture that worships productivity. More, faster, always on. The pressure to perform, to produce, to keep up, it never stops. And the result is that some of the most driven, most capable people are also the most depleted. And yet God, in the very act of creation, built a pause into the fabric of time. Not because he was tired, but because he was finished. And he wanted to show us something. The pattern of a full life isn't relentless striving followed by collapse. It is purposeful work and deliberate rest. 6 days of labor, and one day that belongs entirely to him. This is not a burden. It is a gift. The fourth commandment isn't God taking something from you. It's God giving something back to you. Time, presence, breath, himself. If you are exhausted, and many of you are, this commandment is not a demand. It is an invitation. Come, rest, worship. He gives his beloved sleep. He gives his beloved rest. The question isn't whether you can afford to stop. The question is whether you trust him enough to.
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17: Breaking news this hour from Town Hall. I'm Rich Thomason. One of the worst heat waves in years settling in across the east, dangerously high heat and humidity levels. People being urged to exercise extreme caution during Independence Day celebrations in cities, including New York.
18: Law enforcement in the nation's largest city on high alert.
19: There are no known specific or credible threats to this year's celebrations.
18: New York City Police Commissioner Jessica Tisch says the harbor will be loaded with boats and tall ships as part of the America 250 celebration, and then there's the annual Macy's 4th of July fireworks, which draws thousands of people.
19: Our intelligence division, our joint terrorism task force, and our counterterrorism teams continue to monitor every possible lead, both domestic and international, in real time.
18: Laura Winters reporting.
17: Their parents and two grandparents under arrest after 16 children were rescued from horrific conditions in a small house in the village of Hamden, southeast Ohio.
4: This is an intra-family situation. This is not human trafficking. There is nothing to put our other children at risk. This is clearly involved a multi-generational family in a very limited situation.
17: Benton County Prosecutor William Archer says the parents and grandparents are charged with felony child endangerment. A couple, a man and a woman, are under arrest after New York police say they climbed all the way to the very top of the Empire State Building and unfurled a banner once they got there. At least 20 civilians dead, hundreds more injured in Russian drone and missile strikes hit the Ukrainian capital of Kiev overnight. After 8 days, earthquake survivors still being rescued from beneath mountains of debris in Venezuela. On Wall Street, the Dow is up 463 points, the Nasdaq 48 points lower. 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
9: Nothing challenges the wisdom of the world like the Word of God. The Word says success comes from clawing our way to the top. But the Bible says the way up is the way down. Today on Turning Point, Dr. David Jeremiah examines the truth behind this intriguing paradox. From the series Making Sense of It All, here's David to introduce today's message, Going Up by Going Down.
20: And thank you for joining us today. This is Turning Point. I'm David Jeremiah, and we're talking about some principles in the Bible that help us make sense of what's going on in life. Today, we look at a passage in Philippians chapter 2, a very famous passage, and it illustrates this whole principle of humility. In the passage, we read these words, God humbled himself. Jesus humbled himself. How could that be true? And yet it is true, and it's the key to the whole discussion we're going to have in just a moment. Hey, I want you to know that we have a magazine that is a blessing to a lot of people. I'm always blessed when it comes across my desk each month after it's finished and it's beautifully designed. It has all kinds of helpful information inside of it, including devotional material for every day of the week, Monday through Friday, and one for the weekend. 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It will keep you up to date on what we're doing here at Turning Point, and I hope you'll take advantage of this opportunity. 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And now here is part one of Going Up by Going Down from Philippians chapter 2.
21: Well, if you have your Bibles with you today, I want to ask you to turn with me to the second chapter of the book of Philippians. That is where we are going to end up here in a few moments. And so you will already be there when we get there. You'll have your Bible open to Philippians chapter 2. One of Jesus' methods of teaching was through the use of a paradox. Webster defines a paradox as a statement or an assertion that seems contradictory or opposed to common sense. And yet when you hear it, you know there's something true about it. Someone has said that a paradox is a statement that's standing on its head so you can't ignore what it means. And I've always been intrigued by the paradoxes of the Bible. For one reason, they illustrate the paradoxical nature of the Christian life. Let's face it, folks, on the human level, the Christian life seems kind of upside down and backwards. Read through the Gospels, and you will get not very far before you begin to run into statements that seem to contradict themselves. For instance, the New Testament teaches that we can be first by being last, that we can have more by having less, that we can get more by giving more, that we can experience joy through trouble, that we can become free by becoming slaves, that we can find rest by labor, that we can live by dying, that we can find ourselves by losing ourselves, that we can achieve exaltation by going through humiliation, and that we can win by losing. Now, I suggest if you were in a meeting of secular people and they said to you, tell me what you believe, and you recited that list, you would be laughed out of the room. You believe what? And yet, is it not true that the life of Christ and the life of Christ in us is not definable in the terms that people today truly can grasp? In his book, Loving God, Charles Colson once wrote that the real legacy of my life was my biggest failure. That failure was that I was an ex-convict. My greatest humiliation, he said, being sent to prison was the beginning of God's greatest use in my life. He said, God chose the one experience that I could not glory in for his own glory. And he went on to say that the kingdom of God is a kingdom of paradox, where through the ugly defeat of the cross, a holy God is glorified, where victory comes through defeat and healing through brokenness and finding self through losing self. So a paradox is a statement that if you just read it, at first it sounds like it's a disconnect. But the more you think about it, the more you talk about it, the more you get inside of its truth, the more you understand how powerful it is. Today, we're going to talk about the first of these paradoxes. And the best way for me to say this paradox is to say it this way. The way up is the way down. Can you say that with me out loud? The way up is the way down. The way up is the way down. Now, this probably sounds kind of silly to you. It is without question one of the most powerful truths in the Bible. And it is a truth that is not isolated to one little scripture here, not just to Philippians or some other portion of the Word of God. Once you put this in your mental computer, as you begin to think about it, you will just see it everywhere. For instance, in the exhortation of the written word in the Old Testament, we read, surely he scorns the scornful, but he gives grace to the humble. Proverbs 15:33 says, the fear of the Lord is the instruction of wisdom, and before honor comes humility. Proverbs 29:23 says, a man's pride will bring him low, but the humble in spirit will retain honor. The way up is the way down. When you come out of the Old Testament and into the Gospels and you begin to run into the words of Jesus, you will discover that this is one of his favorite themes. He gave at least 4 mini sermons on this particular topic. He constantly was talking about this. In Matthew 18:4, he says, whoever humbles himself as this little child is the greatest in the kingdom. In Matthew 23:12, Jesus said, whoever exalts himself will be humbled, but he who humbles himself will be exalted. The way up is the way down. Luke 14:11, for whoever exalts himself will be humbled, and he who humbles himself will be exalted. Luke 18:14, Jesus said, I tell you, this man went down to his house justified rather than the other. For everyone who exalts himself, said Jesus, will be humbled, and he who humbles himself will be exalted. The words of the Old Testament and the words of Jesus teach us this truth, this paradox, that to be exalted, you have to be humbled. When you come out of the Gospels and you get into the epistles where the gospel truth is explained, you hear words like this from the writer James. He said, but he gives more grace. Therefore, he says, God resists the proud, but he gives grace to the humble. James 4:10, humble yourselves in the sight of the Lord, and he will lift you up. 1 Peter 5:5, quoting the Old Testament, God resists the proud, but he gives grace to the humble. Now, I dare say, when I tell you at the outset of this message that these paradoxes are important because they teach important truth and they also illustrate the upside-down nature of the Christian life, perhaps you're beginning to get it even at the outset, because this is not the way the world functions. I dare say you've not been to a business seminar lately where they told you that if you want to really get up and excel in your position and get to the top, that the way up is the way down. I don't think I've ever seen that in any business literature. The world knows nothing of this. This is not theirs. This is truth that is belonging just to those who are Christians. And it is a truth that if we can just a little bit get our arms around it today, it can be life-changing and transforming for all of us. Someone would say, well, has anybody really ever lived like this? Well, I don't know about very many people that have. I'm sure there are many who do, but I know one who did. And his story is given to us here in the second chapter of the book of Philippians. In the second chapter of the book of Philippians, we have a little offset in the passage, which is a hymn. It is perhaps a hymn written by Paul. Some believe that Paul took this out of some of the extant literature of his day and incorporated it into the second chapter of Philippians. It's sometimes referred to as the kenosis passage for a particular Greek word that is found in the text. It is often used at Christmas time to talk about how Jesus came down to be born in this world as our Savior. But as we shall see today, this passage was not written in the second chapter of Philippians as a doctrinal treatise. Paul did not write this primarily for the purpose of teaching us the doctrines of Christ. This is in the text to teach us that the way up is the way down. And if we will understand this particular portion of Scripture in light of the fact that it's a description of what happened to Jesus when he left heaven to come to this earth, if it does to you what it does to me, it will have an impact on your life that you will not be able to walk away from. So for us to do this and really get the best out of it, we have to follow the Lord Jesus on this round-trip journey from heaven to earth and back to heaven. And we begin, first of all, with this example of the living Word, as we see how when Jesus was in heaven, before he came down to be our Savior, we have to understand where he was and that he relinquished his place in heaven. It says in Philippians 2:6, who being in the form of God. J.B. Phillips translates the verse this way, for he who had always been God by nature. If anyone had the right to hang on to what he had, it was Jesus. He had the right to be self-centered if he chose to be. He had existed throughout eternity from the beginning. There was no beginning. And the Bible says that Christ, at the beginning in heaven, was in his place, and he was in the form of God. Now, that doesn't mean that outwardly he looked like God. It doesn't mean that he appeared to be God. The words in the text of the Greek language literally mean that he was in the very essence and substance of who he was. He was God himself. Jesus Christ was in heaven at home with his Father. He was and is and always will be God. That's where the journey began. He was in the holy place of heaven with the Lord. Every once in a while, people will say to me, you know, I know you people believe that Jesus is God. Well, I believe he's a good man. He was a great teacher, certainly a great leader, but I don't think he was God, and I don't think the Bible even says he was God. And when people say that to me, I always want to say, I bet you've never read your Bible. Because you can't read the Bible and believe that. That's absurd. Did you know that one time in the book of John, it's recorded, 14:9, Jesus said, he who has seen me has seen the Father. Now, what part of that don't you get? In the book of Colossians, we are told that in Jesus Christ, it pleased the Father that all the fullness should dwell. In other words, that in Christ, everything that God is was there. He was God. In 1 Timothy 3:16, we read, and without controversy, great is the mystery of godliness. God was manifested in the flesh. When did that happen? When he came to be born at Bethlehem. That was God being manifested in the flesh. Listen to me, ladies and gentlemen. Jesus Christ is God walking around in a body. If he were not God, he could not have died on the cross for the sins of the whole world. If he were just a good man, his death would have been equal to one death. But he was God in a body, and God on the cross was one death for every person who would ever live. He is the eternal, infinite God. And when this journey to earth started, I want you to get this picture. He was at home in heaven as God with the Father. And the Bible says that he refused his prerogative. Verse 6 says, he did not consider it robbery to be equal with God. This really means that he did not grasp or hold on to this privilege. He did not consider equality with God something to be grasped. He did not view it as something to hold on to at all costs. While we may not be able to truly understand all of this, what we do understand is this, that Christ surrendered that which he loved in order that he might serve those who he loved. Please do not miss all of this. Jesus made a choice to become a servant. Verse 7 says, he made himself of no reputation. Verse 8 says, he humbled himself. In both cases, it means that he made a personal decision to walk away from all that we have described and begin this downward journey to us. He did it of his own will and in obedience to the will of the Father. If the only person in the world who ever had the right to assert his personal rights waived them, what does that mean to me? He relinquished his place, refused his prerogative, and then it says he renounced his privileges. It says in verse 7, he made himself of no reputation. I told you earlier that sometimes this passage is called the kenosis passage. And the reason for that is there's a Greek word here, which is K-E-N-O-O, kenao. And it's the word which is translated in the text by he made himself of no reputation. But the best translation of it is he emptied himself. And of course, the question is, of what did he empty himself? Some people say, well, when Jesus came to this world, when he came down to this earth, he laid aside his deity. He left heaven. He ceased to be God. I don't know anybody that believes that if they believe the Bible. Let me tell you something. Deity diminished is no longer deity. You can't have 20% deity. You say, was Jesus God? Oh, he was 20% God. No, no, no. You either are God or you're not God. You're either 100% God or you're not God at all. You can't be 30% God. Jesus wasn't 50% man and 50% God. He was 100% man and 100% God. He was, when he came to this earth, truly God of gods. He wasn't less God because he came to be one of us. He was still God. So when it says he emptied himself, it doesn't mean that he laid aside his deity. That's not what it means. The best way to understand it is that he determined by choice that while he was on this earth, he would not take his rights to himself. He voluntarily divested himself of the independent use of his attributes. That's the best way to say it. And if you follow the Lord Jesus in the early years of his life on this earth, you will not see him doing any godly thing. If you knew Jesus growing up before his baptism, you wouldn't have picked him out of a crowd. You would never have said, there goes God. You wouldn't have known that. You would have known him to be a good person because he was sinless. But he didn't do the miraculous things that he did after his baptism when the Spirit of the Lord filled him. Because the Bible says when he came down here to be one of us, he chose to lay aside all of those prerogatives that were his by virtue of the fact that he was God and to live and walk among us as one of us so that he would truly be our representative. He chose to waive his rights. He chose to not do what he could do. Did he still have all the power? Absolutely. Could he have done all of those things? Without question. But because of his love for you and for me, and because of his desire to identify himself with those for whom he had come, he voluntarily laid aside all of his rights, though he continued to be the very God of very gods, and walked among us as one of us. At his baptism, he began to demonstrate these powers that were his by virtue of his Godhead. He did not give up his rights. He gave up his right to enjoy his rights. He emptied himself. And then the scripture says, he relinquished his place. He refused his prerogative. He renounced his privileges. And here's what I love the most. He restricted his presence. Think of this, because this one we can really comprehend. We can get our arms around this one. We might be a little lost in some of the doctrine of the early ones, but this one, we'll all get this one. Let me ask you, where was Jesus before he was born in Bethlehem? You do know he didn't begin there. He came to be one of us through the miraculous birth through Mary without the agency of a human father. But where was he before that? As we've mentioned, he was in heaven. But where else? Listen to me. Wherever he wanted to be. Amen? He was boundless. He had no boundaries on him. He had the eternal universe and who knows what else at his disposal. He was unrestricted in his presence. But one day the Father tapped him on the shoulder and said, "Son, I have a job for you to do, and you're going to have to go to earth and become a human to do it." And when he was born in Bethlehem, all of that unrestricted presence was poured into one human body. And in that human body, that restricted presence, he walked upon this earth. And not only that, he lived his life in the postage stamp we call Israel without ever going outside of its boundaries. From the glories of everywhere to the restricted presence of a human body in a localized piece of real estate. What is Jesus doing? Leaving all of that, coming all the way down one step after the other. And then notice, he realized his purpose. And being found in appearance as a man, the scripture says, he humbled himself and became obedient to the point of death, even the death of the cross. Jesus came down to be one of us, restricted into a human body, into a short span of territory, and then the Bible says he went to the cross, and there he humbled himself and he became obedient unto death, even the death of the cross. Some people say, well, maybe Jesus did not know when he came down here that that's what was going to happen to him. Maybe they took him by surprise. How many of you know you do not take God by surprise? God doesn't have the word oops in his vocabulary. So the Bible says that when Jesus came to this earth, he knew what he was doing. He knew why he was coming. Mark 10:45 says, "For the Son of Man did not come to be served, but to serve." Now watch this. "And to give his life a ransom for many." From the very moment of the eternal conversation in the Trinity, Almighty God and Jesus Christ and the Holy Spirit knew all the plan for redemption. Jesus knew when he came to this earth, before he ever left heaven, why he was coming. He was coming to be born so that he could die. And the Bible says when he came, he humbled himself and he became obedient unto death. And then it says, and yes, even the death of the cross. Crucifixion was for criminals and for non-Roman citizens, and it was a cruel method of treatment. And the Bible says that Jesus Christ endured that. And when you died by crucifixion, you died 100 times before you ultimately died. There on the cross, the God-man, God in a body, hung between two thieves and between heaven and earth, and took upon himself the sin and the grief and the sorrow of all mankind. He was the only one who could do it. For in his humanity, he reached down to us, and in his deity, he reached up to God, and he brought us together at the cross. He came down.
20: Well, that old song, when we couldn't reach up to him, he reached down to us. And that's the glory of this wonderful message we call the gospel. We'll have part two tomorrow on the Friday edition of Turning Point. I hope you'll be with us then. We have many wonderful truths to share in the weeks ahead during this month of July as we celebrate 250 years of freedom here in America. We're so wonderfully blessed and so thankful for the privilege of this nation and what God has allowed to happen here in spite of all of the challenges we face. This year we're taking another Caribbean cruise at the end of the year, December the 26th through January the 2nd. We'll be sailing on the Holland America Zuiderdam and visiting ports in Grand Turk, San Juan, St. Thomas, and Half Moon Cay, with musical guests Michael Sanchez and Uriel Vega, and lots of fun things to do as we celebrate the new year together. If you haven't already requested your information about this cruise, do it today, and we'll see you tomorrow.
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2: 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Fireworks in your neighborhood? Remember when we were kids, the only fireworks we had were the snakes, the little black pills that you put a match to and then they kind of rolled forward, or maybe some sparklers, or also what we would call poppers, where you'd throw them down on the sidewalk, those little balls, and they would explode. Of course, always the trusty roll of caps. We've progressed a lot further, haven't we, from that. Also, a lot more expensive with the fireworks today. Anyway, won't you stick around? Destined for Victory next year on WPIT.
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30: These are days when even the church, if we're not careful, will become more and more cold and distant. My father talks about the days when they were one of the poorest families in the church, but his mother hated eating dinner after church with just her family. She was poor, husband never around, on assistance, public assistance, money limited. My dad had to drop out of school to support his mother and his siblings, and they had very limited funds. He said, but after service, I see her talking to somebody and says, Sister Mildred, what y'all doing after church? Oh, we don't have any plans. Why don't you come to our house and eat? And my dad said he and his sister would be so mad. Because they thinking, we don't hardly have enough food for all of us. He had a bunch of brothers and sisters. Don't have, now here she comes, Sister Mildred, and you know how greedy she is. Said, but back in those days, you couldn't say anything. You just smile when Sister Mildred come over. Hi, how you doing? Hello. He said, and then back in those days, you know, these days you have all these slogans, children first, and, you know, how children-oriented the world is and what have you. And so they always putting the kid. But back in those days, it wasn't children first. Back in those days, he said, we standing around, and my mother would offer the first of the food to the guests. And only after they fixed their plates could we come behind them. And he said, we'd be standing there looking at how much they put on their plate. See, some of those old folk can tell you stories that would just make you cringe. We take so much for granted in today's world. They can tell you stories. We worried about the drumstick and did I get a thigh, a drumstick. He said, back then we were looking at whether or not I hope I don't have to eat chicken feet. Come on, somebody. Y'all don't know. Chicken feet. Said those old folk knew how to work a chicken. Wasn't just the drumsticks and the thighs and the breast. They would cut up everything that could be eaten. They would take those feet and they would pluck the claws, pull the skin off. Some of those old folks soak them in gravy. See, look at some of y'all faces now. You can't even deal with it. But those were days when people had a concern for somebody beside themselves. And I'm telling you, folks, we got to go back to being concerned about building up and strengthening and encouraging and helping and supporting somebody outside of our circle. It's not just about you. It's about more than you. Meeting the need of being sensitive to their needs, conscience-wise, being sensitive to their practical needs. All of that is to be taken into consideration if you truly want to live by the joy principle. Paul says, this is more than food offered to idols. This is about making sure that you honor and respect the needs of your brothers and sisters. Now, when he gets into 1 Corinthians 9, he gives another outworking of the principle. He talks about his rights as an apostle. He says, now, as an apostle of Jesus Christ, I'll paraphrase it for you in the interest of time. He said, I could be like Peter and the other apostles. I could live off of the gospel. He said, it is our right to do so. Those who preach the gospel should live by the gospel. I'll never forget years ago when I was an associate pastor, a man from the church came into the office for something, and he walked past my office and saw me sitting there, and he poked his head in and said, how you doing? He said, oh, you work here now. I said, yeah, the church brought me on full time. He said, oh, I thought you had a job. Didn't understand that ministry is work. And that day I was, and at that time I was working ridiculous hours as an associate pastor under my dad, bless his heart. He wanted to make sure the church knew that I didn't get the job because I was his son. So he practiced what I call reverse discrimination. What he put me through, he wouldn't have put an ordinary associate pastor through. He was so busy trying to convince the folk that I wasn't getting special treatment until I got poor treatment. And I was working 12, 14 hours a day, just serving, just doing, just visiting, just going. Just my wife didn't know when she was going to see me. But those were the years where I had to prove faithful. I remember one time the trustees wanted to give me a raise, and he said, no, just keep it where it is. I said, now what up with that? Brother can't get a raise up in here. But later he told me he wanted to make sure that I proved faithful because he knew God's hand was on me. And he said, you gotta be faithful. Before God blesses you, you gotta let him prove you. And those were those years when I was working so hard and trying to learn what it meant to serve God's people. And Paul's talking about that. He's saying, I have the right to earn my living through the preaching of the gospel. He said, but I've chosen to be bivocational. I've chosen to be a tent maker. Paul, rather than to receive the offerings of the people, which were the rights of the apostles, he said, I would rather make tents and have a job outside of that so that no one will ever be able to come with some lame excuse why they don't want to follow my ministry or hear what I have to say. He said, I've made this choice. Now, Peter didn't make that choice. You got to understand, God will place various callings and various sacrifices on everybody's heart. And everybody's different. Don't put yours on somebody else. I hate it when somebody feels called of God to do something and it would be blessed, but time they get through throwing off on everybody else. See, if you're called to the mission field, then go. Don't come back and tell us all us going to hell because we don't want to go to Africa. Remember, if you're sent to Africa, somebody got to pray for you while you're there. That's their ministry, perhaps. Somebody's got to give to your missions organization so you have money to go. That's their part in it. Not everybody's called to go. And you can take your blessing and make it a curse if you have a judgmental attitude. I've seen folk who feel called to poverty. Praise God. If that's your call, then fulfill that call. Don't go around throwing off on all the folk in the church who have a nice car and a nice house. Oh, look at these. I've seen folk walk church parking lots. Look at all of this. You can't spend folks' money with your mouth. God calls them. Paul said in Romans 14, everyone to his own master stands or falls. What you want to do is operate in your calling. And I love Paul in 1 Corinthians 9 because he doesn't throw off on Peter. He just says, Peter and the other apostles live by the gospel. He says, that's not only their right, but he said, that's the way the Bible commands us to do it. He said, but I've chosen to forego that and to be bivocational because it's my style of making full proof of my ministry. And why does he do it? As in the verses we read, he said, I'm doing it because I don't want to hinder anybody from coming to Christ. He said, so I become all things to all men that by all means, I might win some.
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30: Being considerate of other people. Churches need to do that. When I first got to this pastorate, I talked to the handful of people that I came to and said, you know what? We're going to reach thousands of people. God has shown me that we're going to reach thousands for Christ who are unchurched right now, lost in a world of sin, but we're going to reach them. And I said, now, if we're going to reach them, we're going to have to make some changes for their sake. And in 1989, I was in a meeting with about 40 members talking about reaching thousands. And I said, we're going to have to understand that they don't have church clothes. So if we're serious about wanting to invite them to church, we're going to have to make it okay for them to dress more casually than we're used to dressing. I said, we have to make it okay because they don't come. And some folk will use that as an excuse. I don't have anything to wear. No, I know how you church folk dress. No, I'm not coming. I said, wouldn't it be nice if we had a church where when folk threw that excuse at us, we'd say, no, at our church, just come on. Casual dress is as accepted as Sunday go to meeting clothes. That's what the slaves used to call it. I said, so let's start practicing that. Let's change the dress culture of our church in these early days before we have any visitors. And I said to them, so beginning next Sunday, it's okay if you want to dress down on any given Sunday. You can dress up or you can dress down, your choice. And I thought that it was going to take them a long time. Because in that meeting, none of us had ever been to church with casual clothes on, not on a Sunday. I was standing there in my suit and tie. They were all sitting there, men with their suits and ties, ladies with their pretty Sunday dresses. Some had their hats on, just looking all Sunday-ish. And I said, but let's start changing it for the sake of people we haven't even met yet, but we hope to win them to Christ one day. And I thought it was going to go down slow. The next Sunday, I walked in that church. It looked like Lincoln had freed the slaves all over again. Those folk looked like free at last. Free at last. There's one of them. There's some of them. Thank God Almighty. We are free at last. Women who had never worn slacks, pants to church, because tradition has said, dress in a skirt or a dress. Don't wear pants in the church. But when I told them the Bible didn't say that, that's tradition, and you can wave a tradition for the sake of Christ, for the sake of reaching people. And sisters were free. They started coming in there with their pants, suits, and what have you. They would be up singing on the first song. They were so happy. But we did it with other people in mind so that they would feel okay. And they began to come very slowly, but we had changed our culture in anticipation. Our services used to be over 2 hours long, and a lot of churches still have longer services. I speak in a lot of churches, and I'm very comfortable because I grew up in a church that had 3-hour services. A lot of y'all moaning and groaning. I say, we have them. Man, when my dad pastored, you got out of church when you did. That's when you got out of church. Or when is going to end, sooner or later? Word of wisdom. Don't have something on the stove when you get ready to come to church. Those in the church, those in the days before churches had multiple services because you couldn't take but one without having a meal in between. And we did. You get up, go to Sunday school, then you go to church. We had about 3 hours worth of church. Then you go in the dining room and eat. Sit around, fellowship a little while, and next thing you know, you're going back in the sanctuary for another service. Y'all got it made today. You just don't know. When I first got here, our services were over 2 hours. They were doing, I thought I was doing great. I'd cut it down by nearly an hour. But one day we started looking at what we do in our service, and we realized that some of what we did, I'm not talking about other churches, you feel free, take your freedom, but what we did, we were saying we want to reach as many unchurched people as possible, and we discovered that as some of our members invited folk, and they would ask how long the service was, and they find out, oh, 2 hours, 2:10, something like that, they say, oh, I'm not coming for that long. Because the unchurched person would say, what in the world would you do in a church that long? Now, they would never wonder what you do at a ball game for 3.5 hours. But we're dealing with a mindset. So we said, let's take the excuse away. Can we find a way to shorten it without cutting out things that are really important? And we started cutting some of the fluff and things that we didn't really have to do out of our service. And we found more people were willing to come. So some of the church folks said, oh, I'm tired of these short services. I want to go on and worship. We said, well, we're going to give you some worship time, but we're not going to worship all day because we're trying to reach people for Jesus. So we'll find that delicate balance. And we did that, and we found more people were willing to come so we could preach the gospel to them. You got to think with others in mind. You got to plan your ministries, plan your service, plan your prayer life so that it's not just focused on you. Don't just get into this. These days, a lot of Christians pray, bless me, bless me, bless me prayers all the time. Let me help you something. God will bless you if you will seek first his kingdom and his righteousness. Don't spend all your time praying, bless me, meet my need. Oh, God, save my children. Ask God to save whoever he will. Pray for your community. Pray for the people on your job. You can throw your kids in the list, but make sure you're praying about more than you. Don't just pray the prayer of Jabez. It's a wonderful prayer, but some of us are way too caught up in that in today's world. Bless me, Lord, enlarge my territory. Find prayer. But also pray, thy kingdom come, thy will be done on earth as it is in heaven. And if you will think with other people in mind, if you will live your life with other people in mind, I'm telling you, God will turn around and bless you because you have decided to be a blessing to somebody else. We need to make up in our mind, we're going to get outside of our self-focus. Some of us are too focused on ourselves for our own good. Some of us are too introspective for our own good. We're self-preoccupied. Some Christians have ingrown eyeballs. And all they see is themselves and what they're going through. But I'm telling you, there's a blessing in letting God bring you to tears over somebody else's plight. In the early years when I was praying and believing God, I got here and in those early years when the church was real small, God would just send me walking through the sanctuary hours at a time praying for the lost. I taught our church to do the same, and we cultivated a real burden for lost people. We learned to pray for people we had never met yet, hadn't run into yet, but we knew God loved them and wanted to save them. We knew they were bound in sin somewhere. And we would pray until we would come to tears and beg God to save them. To this day, our prayer ministry does that very thing. There are folk, while service is going on, are somewhere praying, oh God, speak to the hearts of the people, because you got to care about somebody else. And you know what some of us have found out? If you will pour out your life edifying others, God will make sure that everything you need, he'll take care of. He's looking for folk who have their priorities right. God's not short of blessings. He's still working miracles. He's still doing amazing things. He's just looking for folk who have their priorities in order. And if you care about the people God cares about, then be assured that God will turn around and meet you at the point of your need. I want to encourage you to understand that Jesus is to be glorified and others are to be edified. Find someone with a need.

0: comfort zones. And I'm standing with the folk I'm comfortable talking to, and everybody's in there. And he says the Lord one day challenged him, walk across the room and find somebody who looks like they need to be pulled in and make them feel at home. And I'm telling you, if the church will take that walk across the room attitude, I will go out of my way to help somebody. I will go out of my way to encourage somebody. I will go out of my way to leave you stronger than I found you. I want to tell you, God will honor it, and he will bless your life and enrich your life because you've determined that Jesus will be glorified and that others will be edified as you live your life.
1: Thanks so much for being here with us for today's Destined for Victory message, Living by the Joy Principle. Well, the summertime has officially arrived, and with it typically vacations and great family times. But summer is also a time when donations to our ministry typically decline. I once asked Pastor Paul about this time of year and whether it was a difficult time for Destined for Victory, and here's what he had to say.
2: Yes, it is. And it's simply because people love us and they want to support us. But sometimes we're so glad to be through the winter and the spring, and we're now in the summer, and we're ready to take some vacation time and do some things that we've longed to do for months. And we get to do it, whether it's travel or whatever. But I just want to encourage and remind our listeners that if we're going to keep on preaching the word throughout the year, then the support is absolutely necessary, because I have found out that the bills don't take vacations. No. They keep coming every single month. And so we have to be ready to meet them with the finances necessary. And again, it's not about the money. It's what the money does. Your giving allows us to keep on declaring truth that people need to hear day in and day out, month in and month out. So at every season, even in the summer, we get to keep preaching timeless truths if we have the financial support. I want to thank all of our partners, all of our donors, everyone who makes sure to meet the financial needs so that lives are changed, souls are saved, and people come to know who Jesus is and how important knowing him is in their lives.
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0: Now, let me help you understand the Christian race. There are a couple of things you need to know. First of all, we're not running against each other. Really important to know that. The church has got to get out of the competition business. I'm not in competition with you. I'm not running the race against you, hoping to win while you lose.
1: And that's tomorrow in our message, Living by the Joy Principle. Until then, remember, he who began a good work in you will bring it to completion. In Christ, you are destined for victory.

0: Good morning. This is AM 730. Oh, wait, is it? I guess it is. It's still morning, isn't it? Close to the noon hour. And truly, Thursday on a long holiday weekend, 4th of July weekend, the weekend really has begun. This is so good, isn't it? I hope that wherever you are this weekend, you take some time to think about this country, to know the sacrifices of the men and women, and this incredible foundation our country is built upon. Thank you, Lord. Thank you for America. God bless America 250.
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14: With SRN News, I'm Bob Agnew in Washington. The Northeast is in for some record-breaking heat today. New York City could get up to 98 and 100 tomorrow. AccuWeather says that happens. It would be the first time in 14 years since the summer of 2012. It's all part of what they're calling a massive heat dome covering about a third of the country. The U.S. economy saw job creation cool sharply heading into the summer. The Bureau of Labor Statistics says today non-farm payrolls for June increased by a seasonally adjusted 57,000 for the month. That's slower than the 115,000 Dow Jones consensus had been forecasting. The unemployment rate did drop to 4.2%, just slightly ahead of the 4.1% rate it was seen at a year ago. One of President Trump's favorite projects lives on again along the southern border. It's a rapidly expanding smart wall on the Mexico border, combining steel fencing with advanced technology. This is SRN News.
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16: Welcome to Seculo. It's July 2nd, 2026, folks. We are 2 days away from the 250th birthday of this country. And while everywhere I go, we are seeing a lot of celebration. We see a lot of people decorating for the 4th of July. In the area we live, that's normal, but I feel like it is ramped up a little bit more than normal because of this historic 250th anniversary. But there are those that can't help themselves but be pessimistic about something that should just be what it is. It should just be a time to celebrate. And I know that everyone in the media will sometimes try to find an angle. They'll try to find some sort of clickbait. But here is exactly what I got as a push notification to my phone last night from the Washington Post. And it was labeled as an exclusive, folks. They got it. They are the ones who got the story. And here's the headline. I'm going to read it to you. Fireworks on mall likely to cause hazardous air pollution, documents show. That's their warning. That massive explosions from fireworks that happen once a year are likely to pollute the air. Yeah, I feel like that's a no-brainer. You know what? This is probably not the most healthy thing that we do, but we do it one time a year to celebrate our country. I think we're fine with that. I think that's something we have collectively accepted as okay, that this is setting off explosions in the air to mark the birth of our country, to pay tribute to the battles that were fought to secure our freedom. The Francis Scott Key line in our national anthem, bombs bursting in air. It's symbolism. We get it. But to write the exclusive as if they got the scoop that fireworks on the mall are likely to cause hazardous air pollution. Yeah, I don't think you want to be breathing in all the time for prolonged periods residue from fireworks. I don't think that this is even something people questioned. But here we are. They can't let us have a wonderful celebration without trying to tear it down. They've been working hard at this. They've been going after the reflecting pool. Remember the dead ducks story that I talked about that I just couldn't get over, that a dead duck was found in the reflecting pool and then they found two more close by. That was a headline from the Washington Post. They don't want you to enjoy the celebration. They want to cast doubt over the future of our country. I understand also saying, okay, it's their job. They're the media. They're not supposed to be cheerleaders per se. They're not supposed to only write happy stories or propaganda for the government. I feel like the 250th anniversary is one time we can just say, hey, you don't have to find a negative angle. You can just be happy. Write about other things. But they're not going to give it up, and they're not the only ones. Stick around. I'm going to go into this article because some of the quotes are going to make you chuckle at very least, I would hope, on this Thursday ahead of our 250th celebration. But I think it also is a reminder that there are those that just want to tear down. And that's what I even see this week leading up to it. I see people on the right as well saying not much to celebrate. Supreme Court opinion I didn't agree with. You know, into the Republic. Don't let that negativity tear you down. You should be joyful in celebrating what a wonderful country that we are blessed to live in. I'm going to talk more about that, and I want to hear from you. 1-800-684-3110. We'll talk to you on the other.
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16: Welcome back to Seculo. We're talking about kind of the way, unfortunately, the media is framing the 250th. I think it's fair to say many in the media do not want Americans to enjoy this. They are rooting for a failure. They are rooting for a celebration that is lackluster. You've been seeing the way that they've been covering the Great American State Fair that's happening in Washington, D.C., the way that they are covering the trying to make the reflecting pool a more beautiful place to visit. They've been rooting for that to fail. And now you have this headline from Washington Post that I got a push notification to my phone that someone at the Washington Post that handles the push notifications they send out, because they're picking and choosing which articles get pushed, that last night, and I even have the timestamp because I sent it immediately to our team, to Will and Allie, and said, you got to see this, guys. It was at 5:21 p.m. our time. And it said, that's when it was published. I sent it to them about an hour later. But it said, fireworks on mall likely to cause hazardous air pollution, documents show. And to me, I had a lot of questions immediately. One, I wanted to see how other news organizations were covering this. I also wanted to see, is this something the Washington Post has covered before? And I'll admit, I did research quickly. I used an AI chatbot to find this for me. So full disclosure there. But I just asked, I said, hey, Washington Post published this article. Have they ever written an article like this before? This is a theme from the Washington Post. They have done this not just this year. They did it last year. They did it in 2023. And they did it in 2019. And they did it in 2015. So this is a rinse and repeat story of theirs. They like to throw water on the fireworks. They like to try and lessen the joy of the celebration. It would be one thing if our nation's capital set off a 40-minute fireworks display every weekend, even. I won't even say every day. That would be absurd. Every weekend, go to D.C., you can see fireworks. Like, if that was a feature, I could understand them writing, like, hey, this isn't good for the people that live here. We get it's pretty, whatever, but it's not good. No. It's once a year in the nation's capital that this is a thing. I don't even think they do fireworks. I could be wrong. People could fact check me, but it's not something they go live to on New Year's Eve. Everyone's watching New York. Everyone's watching, every other city in the world, really, for the New Year's celebration where fireworks, but fireworks on the 4th of July are like apple pie. It is something you associate with the United States. And the fact that they're running this article from the media, they want you to not like it. They're concerned about the air pollution from a one-time event. And I understand that this is a thing. Like, it makes sense. But do they write about every time that there is a flyover at a sporting event? You know, the carbon footprint of that. Like, these type of things that are one-offs that happen once a year, I don't know that it's warranted to, even if they wrote it, framing it a different way of saying, hey, listen, National Park Service does a study. They want you to be aware. If you have respiratory issues, if you have asthma, be aware. I get that. I mean, that's a very valid thing. It is the whole premise here. This fireworks for this year's 4th of July celebration are expected to cause hazardous levels of pollution around the National Mall and, quote, very unhealthy conditions in central D.C. They frame it as this is the one time, folks. Even they've written a similar story to this since 2015. Taking a few years off, wasn't going to click that year. But just the fact of the fact that they're framing it as this year's 4th of July celebration, the 250th, it's going to be a bigger fireworks display this year. But it should be. It's the 250th. It is a wonderful time to celebrate our country. And you look at this, it says avoid prolonged exposure. Also, these are logical things. It's the framing that I take issue with. One individual said people should use, this is a professor of medicine and population health at NYU, said that people should use the precautionary principle, which is to minimize exposure, and an N95 mask would be a good idea. That would be the Washington Post dream. If there was a wide shot of the National Mall and everyone was wearing an N95 for the 250th. I mean, that would be, they would probably win a Pulitzer Prize if they could capture that. But even the levels of the pollution, if you read the article, is saying that the expected or most likely scenario is that the level is something that this same professor has said that we have seen in other events. Just take precautions. That's where they don't want you to enjoy it. And when you read the other articles, my caution is, and I know a lot of you watching this broadcast aren't reading this, but just, I think, combat this with joy, with the fact that we are in the greatest country on earth. No matter what the media wants you to believe, no matter what some politicians want you to believe, no matter what some influencers want you to believe, that it is the greatest country on earth and in the history of the world. And we have a wonderful opportunity to talk to our neighbors, to be excited, to have a collective joy about our country and the future of this country. But Reuters, happy birthday, America? ? At 250, nation may be too divided to celebrate as one. And they are saying that, you know, that because President Trump's involved in all this, it's hard for Americans. They struggle with how to separate politics from pageantry. That's on them. And it's actually on you too, media, because you're having a hard time celebrating politics from pageantry. There's, once again, I read this morning an article from CNN. This is from Brian Stelter's Reliable Sources newsletter sent to my email inbox. The July 4th Balancing Act. This talks about how many networks are going to be covering it. And just wait for this part. The coverage is nonpartisan in nature, referring to NBC, ABC, CNN, networks that are going to be having coverage of the celebration, as they should. The coverage is nonpartisan in nature, and intentionally so. But President Trump's plan to speak on the National Mall on Saturday night is ... complicating matters. Will TV networks show Trump's remarks live? Should they? What if he rambles into a political rant? What if he delays Washington's iconic fireworks show? You mean the one that's going to pollute the air, Washington Post says? I've been asking around, and my sense is that the networks are not turning Independence Day into the Trump show, even if the president may want that. News organizations have to assess how newsworthy Trump's speech might not be. First of all, that's a tricky sentence, Mr. Stelter. News organizations have to assess how newsworthy Trump's speech might not be. Normally you assess if something is newsworthy to cover it. So they're like, it might not be super newsworthy. Like, it is newsworthy, but it might not be super newsworthy, so we're going to cut away from it. Regardless, they're also trying to make it be like this is Trump's 4th of July. And the ridiculousness to me is if Joe Biden had won re-election and were in office before he dropped out, or if Kamala Harris had won election, this is the 250th anniversary. Journalists are excited to be able to write words in their story like semi-quincentennial. Because you're seeing that everywhere. That's a word everyone says all the time when they say 250th. Semi-quincentennial. If anyone else was president, they would be speaking on the 4th of July. It is an honor that you get to be the president during such a landmark anniversary. So them trying to say Trump is trying to make it about himself, he's trying to celebrate the country. He's trying to do everything around this is not very look at me, which is hard for them to believe. It is, let's celebrate America. Let's have a huge fireworks display. Let's clean up the reflecting pool. Let's have a cool state fair. Let's have concerts. Oh no, they're going to shame people, artists into dropping out. He's not trying to make it about himself. He may make a lot of things about himself. I don't think this one is it. And the fact that he's speaking before it, I think, is what any other president would have done. Call me. I want to hear your thoughts on all of this. 1-800-684-3110. What do you think about the coverage of the 4th of July and how will you celebrate? We'll be right back with more.
10: We've witnessed monumental legal victories from defending the 14th Amendment and protecting our sacred American right to vote, the overturning of Roe versus Wade, and standing up for the religious liberty of our kids and seniors. But even with the many historic wins we've achieved, the battle is far from over. The attacks on our constitutionally protected rights persist. Countless unborn babies remain in jeopardy, and across the globe, innocent Christians are being targeted and killed across this country and around the world. This fight isn't just the ACLJ's, it's all of ours. It belongs to every American who wants to preserve the values and beliefs on which this nation was founded. 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It's been an honor to fight for you all these years. 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
18: Shalom and God bless you, my dear holy brothers and sisters. This is Rabbi Kirk Schneider. I've been focused on the Song of Songs recently because there's such unique revelation in this book. I'm looking now at chapter 1, verse 15. Yeshua is speaking to his bride, and he says this, "How beautiful you are, my darling. How beautiful you are. Your eyes are like doves. Wouldn't you like to feel perfectly loved and perfectly affirmed? This is the place that the Lord is drawing you and I into. To know that there's no separateness between us, that we are perfectly loved, perfectly embraced, that we were chosen in Him before the foundation of the world. The Song of Songs will bring you into this revelation in a very unique way."
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16: Welcome back to Seculo. Will Haynes in today. And I did want to take a quick pivot. I see the phone lines are filling up. James and Steve, I'll get to you guys soon. The rest of you are being talked to right now. But give me a call. I've got one line open, 1-800-684-3110. Also, how are you going to celebrate this? I feel like it's going to be, if you're watching this broadcast, very different than the way that these headlines I've been reading want you to celebrate it. But that's good. I do want to take a little bit of a pivot here. This is something the ACLJ is doing today. Our work didn't end this week. A lot of people are on vacation. You can tell that by the numbers. I appreciate all of you that have been watching and joining me this week as we go through it. But this is a big travel week for Americans. This is a big week to go on vacation. You get an extra day built in that many people wouldn't have to take paid time off because of the holiday. Folks, we actually, if you are watching, I'm going to let you down. I'm not going to be live tomorrow on YouTube and Rumble. If you listen on the radio, there will be a show for you. But it's the 3rd of July. We got to start preparing to actually celebrate and to be with family. And I encourage all of you to think about how you're going to celebrate and just be thankful for this wonderful land we live in, that we have the freedom to get on here and talk about this. We have the freedom to mock the Washington Post a little bit for some of their silly takes. A lot of places you can't get away with that in this world. But we have these constitutional rights that the ACLJ defends each and every day, including today as we filed a new Supreme Court brief. This is an interesting one, folks, because this is a case that the government, and this is out of Colorado, we're defending a Catholic preschool right to preserve their faith. And the big question is, can the government tell a Catholic school it may prefer a child based on geography, family ties, or even shared hobbies, but never based on shared faith? That's what the state of Colorado is doing. And we filed an amicus brief to support St. Mary Catholic Parish. But this is why this one's interesting. And once again, if you put that brief back up on the screen for folks, I want to point this out, because this brief isn't just on behalf of the ACLJ, but it is on behalf of the ACLJ, Advocates for Faith and Freedom. That is the law firm with Bob Tyler, who we work with on the Calvary Chapel case. You've seen him on this broadcast, also representing Calvary Chapel. We also filed it on behalf of Calvary Chapel San Jose and Pastor Mike McClure. So this amicus brief isn't just on behalf of all of you that support the ACLJ, as most, not most, but many of the briefs are just us filing with our expert attorneys, giving analysis on the case through the amicus brief, filing in support. And this one, though, is our clients in a case that is before the Supreme Court as we speak. The Calvary Chapel case, where California is still trying to impose $1.2 million in COVID fines on the church. This is interesting because this case is already before the Supreme Court. And we are filing this brief because what happens here could directly shape the fate of the Calvary Chapel case. Now, something unique has happened in the Calvary Chapel case. It was distributed for conference, and then we heard nothing from the court. Many times, it either gets rescheduled, it gets denied, it gets granted. You see some sort of action, but this was distributed for conference and just nothing. So it is still before the court. And there is some analysis that would look at that potentially the court, because of the similar issues here, and this could affect the way they look at our case. So not only are we waiting to see what the Supreme Court will do surrounding our case, but we engaged in this on behalf of our clients because it could also help determine what they do in our case. So even the day, as everyone is 4th of July minded, our attorneys are hard at work filing another brief at the Supreme Court. Supreme Court's already out of session, but we're still filing. So I think that's just important. If you support the work of the ACLJ, know that our attorneys are always working and working very hard, trying to do everything we can to defend these churches in this case, to defend you, your rights under the First Amendment. And it's not easy work. It's a lot of work. Our attorneys work nonstop, all night, every day. It is
0: They are very special people. And when you support the work of the ACLJ, you support them. You support everything we do here, but you also support the Constitution, because at the end of the day, that is what we are fighting to preserve. And we know even these silly headlines, they at the end of the day, they're silly. I mean, there's more of them we can get to, like Democrats grapple uncomfortably with World Cup success. I didn't see that. I haven't seen that really anywhere. Maybe some of these newly nominated Democrat socialist candidates are having a hard time with it. Maybe. But I watched that match last night. We played Bosnia and won. It was contentious. It was dramatic. But I saw a lot of people excited. Not just in the stadium. Obviously, they paid tickets to be there on social media. They cut to different cities holding watch parties. And those aren't all conservative Republicans. Let's be honest. This is maybe the only time of year conservative Republicans, or only time every 4 years, conservative Republicans really lean in to soccer. So I feel like of all of the sports fan demographics, this one is less likely to be who they think would be celebrating America. But this headline from Politico, that they grapple uncomfortably with World Cup success. I don't believe it. I think that's just a lie. They found a couple people they could get a quote from to support their claim, but it's not true. That moment after the U.S. won that match and they're playing Country Roads by John Denver was like, you got the warm and fuzzies. You got chills watching success of our country and not being crowded by politics and Supreme Court decisions and elections. It was a moment of like, that is the best kickoff to this weekend to me. That we can just be happy about something. The media doesn't want you to just be happy about something. A lot of political influencers or analysts don't want you to just be happy about something. But you can be. You can show pride in this country. There's a reason they talked about a more perfect union. No one is saying we're perfect. America gets things wrong. We fight to correct those wrongs. And we've got a long history of that. But it doesn't mean you have to just be upset, a pessimist, a cynic about the future of your country. Engage it. Be a part of it. But be proud of it in that process. I've gotten a lot of phone calls. I'm going to get to them in the next half hour. But if you're watching this today, we are in the beginning of our Liberty Drive. And when you support the ACLJ, your donation is doubled. 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
0: Welcome to Seculo, second half hour of the broadcast. I mentioned we are in the beginning of our Liberty Drive that we will be talking about this month of July. 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If you're watching on Salem News Channel or YouTube or Rumble, there's a QR code you can scan there as well. Makes it really easy for you. I am going to take phone calls. I've been talking about these headlines from the media. Some people are like, well, no one reads that anyways. Yeah, but some people do. And I think it is important to be aware of what's being said and be aware of what's going on in our country and how they're trying to frame it. So one, so you can be informed and you can push back. But let's go ahead and take some phone calls. I'm going to go to Steve from Maryland on line two. This is about, I mentioned this earlier, that the Washington Post said fireworks on the Mall likely to cause hazardous air pollution, documents show. Steve, you're on Seculo.
6: Thanks. Your critique of the Washington Post article was uninformed, and you called it silly. Well, it was silly and frankly biased. To say that it only happens once a year doesn't really reflect the issue, because first of all, this is being described as and designed to be the greatest pyrotechnic event ever in history. That's sure. The way it's being advertised. So it's a great more than, oh, we do this every year. And second, when we look at understanding dimensions of risk, sometimes something that has to be a significant risk if it's something that you're chronically exposed to, like, say, cigarette smoke.
0: Sure.
6: But there are other things that can pose a one-time danger to you just by being exposed one time. And so the levels of particulate matter that the government analysis showed to be expected from the fireworks display are very significant.
0: Yeah.
6: Even for one-time exposure. So I wouldn't scoff at that. In fact, it's dangerous to scoff at that.
0: So, Steve, once again, I'll take callers that disagree with me, and I appreciate it. My framing and it was mostly at the negativity that it came from. And once again, this is not the only time that the Washington Post has published a very similar story. I think you could have published this very story, not with the Debbie Downer style reporting that they had here. And I understand the risk, and I understand, and I even read what some of them were saying. However, the NYU professor said that the particulate matter, the 1200 micrograms per cubic meter, that is the most likely scenario. It matched what have been recorded in other fireworks displays that they have measured. So one, it is a one time. It is a one, per year. They are saying it is going to be the greatest spectacle, pyrotechnic spectacle, all of that. But the scientists that they are even reporting are not saying that this is different than other fireworks display as it comes to the contamination from these particulates. It also goes to say that it will be very unhealthy in that sense, but that people should expect irritation symptoms. Now, once again, I said from the very beginning, I think we all know that breathing in combusted material from fireworks displays is probably not healthy. But I wasn't dismissive that even those individuals, I think people know the risk too. If they are asthmatic, if they have chronic lung issues, probably don't go to fireworks displays normally because of that reason. But I don't think I was flippant at that there is a potential risk. I said that is something that people understand to a great degree, and I was going after the way that it was framed in the article. It was framed as if can you believe that America is going to do this? And the fireworks display on the National Mall does happen one time a year. It happens every single night at Disney. We'll be back with more on Seculo when we get back.
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0: Notices about this. This is where some of their primary documents came from, was from the Park Service. So I think that there is some middle ground that can be had here. He took issue with my framing. My framing was mostly I got a push notification from the Washington Post warning about this. I'm not geographically close to the mall. If it was sent out as a kind of a PSA, like if you're in the area, you can regionally send out push notifications or people that sign up for certain alerts. It wasn't done as a local news story. It was done as the Washington Post putting out a statement that effectively is a policy statement. And that is a negative thing against this administration. I struggle with the, yes, I do want to be thoughtful of people that have respiratory issues and things of that nature. This isn't a dig at that and saying, like, deal with it. This is America. This is a fact that the fireworks display of the National Mall is an iconic American thing. And I used at the end of the segment that Walt Disney World does a massive fireworks display every single night. And there hasn't been this investigative journalism takedown of Walt Disney World, probably because their politics align more with the Washington Post than the Trump administration. Why isn't it saying the P2.5 matter at Walt Disney World is chronically affecting those in Lake Buena Vista and Kissimmee, Florida? Because I guarantee you it does have an effect on that area. And that's every single night. So I think it is very much fair game to point out this article that they decided to use data. I mean, it costs money to send out push notifications, even when it's their own app. It takes data. They send it to millions and millions of phones to warn of their exclusive, which comes from government documents that are public. They're published. About how this year's 4th of July celebration are expected to cause hazardous levels of pollution around the National Mall and very unhealthy conditions in central DC. That sentence could have been said every single year. And as a matter of fact, they do use this over and over again when they feel like it. And they frame it that way as a negative thing about a celebration of America. And that I have a problem with. You could write this same story so much easier, but it wouldn't have had the fun headline with the Washington Post exclusive that they could push to millions of phones. That's the problem I have with it. I don't have a problem with them talking to scientists and doing analysis of that. And I agree. It is probably not good for you, and actually documented not good for you, to be breathing in that material. But I do think that it's picking and choosing the battles, and they're wanting to make it something that I don't believe it is. I don't believe that this is a massive public health emergency at the hands of our government, when the fireworks display is something people choose to go to. It's being done at 10:30 or 11 o'clock at night. If people aren't there for watching the fireworks, they're probably inside. And if they also are not in a specific area after it's over, they're probably going back inside relatively quickly, which is what they encourage people to do. It's actually made in a way to be a little bit easier for people to go back inside at the time that it's happening. They're not going to be outside going to more things. It's over. That's the thing. And then it's done. I'm going to go ahead and take some phone calls. Let's go to James calling from Alaska. This is from, talking about the birthright citizenship case. So a little bit off topic, but I'll go ahead and go. You've been online the longest. You're on Secular, James.
1: Okay. First thing is that, Juneau, Alaska has the very first fireworks in the nation because of the time situation.
0: Will you be watching them, James?
1: Oh, yes.
0: There you go.
1: And on the birthright citizenship, the Constitution of the United States being the greatest legal document ever written, it says at the heading of the Constitution, the United States of America, meaning the states are located on the North American continent and are separate, basically, from the federal government and the states. Now, when they allow birthright people to come into the United States to have a child, the state gives them a birth certificate, which follows them the rest of their life and is their identification. So why the federal government allows them to have a social security number and not go through the naturalization process like everyone else applies for the citizenship and are required to go through the process, and it's an extensive process. So they should be in the basis earning the social security number, not being given the social security number. It's like them stepping in front of the line of all those other people that have applied for citizenship.
0: Sure. So James, I think what we're getting at is also a separation between what the text of the Constitution is and things that are statutory. The Social Security program, the way that Social Security numbers are given out, and yes, they are vastly used. They're used as a way to verify citizenship and things of that nature, in many ways. But that is a statutory thing, and so is birth certificates being issued. The Constitution doesn't say, even in the 14th Amendment, and you shall be issued a birth certificate in the state thereof. And there's a lot of messy issues when it comes to this. And I think it's just bubbling up some of the issues that some people have. We've talked about it extensively. We talked about it earlier with Jordan. I think there are some of these issues that are going to be shifted through the legislative process, in that there is an appetite for some people to move forward on some of these issues, maybe some of those issues that you're bringing up as well. But I also think that the Supreme Court, whether you agree with it or not, it didn't necessarily change anything that had been happening. It wasn't like a new law was passed. It was put on hold by a court order until the Supreme Court ruled on it, and the Supreme Court ruled, and now that new law just created something new. So I think I do see a lot of pessimism. I've seen people say that are just trying to get clicks and trying to make money online. I get that. This is the end of the republic. This is it. This was it. The Supreme Court did it. And I have a hard time with that, especially with this 250th celebration because of many reasons, because I don't think any single Supreme Court opinion or decision is the end of our country. I think also when you get opinions that you don't agree with, that also shows that the Supreme Court is working. But I also think that it's not as if this was a new interpretation. This is how it had been interpreted for a very long time, and the Supreme Court, in that opinion, affirmed what had already been the interpretation. Now, there are statutory ways to change things. There are constitutional amendment ways. That's unlikely. If that is the appetite of the people, that's the way our government works. If the people that are elected as representatives want to change and legislate things, they can do that. That was kind of what was in the dissent. Sorry, I'm sorry. The concurrence by Brett Kavanaugh, Justice Kavanaugh, was a little bit. And some people went after him, saying, you know, he betrayed us. And I don't like that language. I'm so tired of hearing. We got very upset at the left for calling President Trump a Nazi. Right? It led to assassination attempts, calling them evil. Nazis, Hitler. We didn't like that language because it led to violence against the person that many people watching this broadcast liked. I don't like when you look at Justice Barrett and say, she betrayed America. She is a traitor. She betrayed conservatives. No, I think she was actually true to her judicial philosophy, which is if you're a conservative jurist, you have a lot of independent thinking. Unlike a lot of more liberal jurists that are pretty much in lockstep with their views. So I don't like hearing when people say they betrayed. You can say I disagreed with it. That isn't what I hope that person would do. But when you start saying traitor, betrayed us. No, that's not good. That's dangerous language. That's what we called out the left for doing to political candidates that led to assassination attempts. So knock that off. Let's stop that. Let's voice our opinions in a way that are constructive and continue to fight for this country and be excited about this country in the 250 years and more ahead of us. We'll be right back with more on Seculo.
2: We've witnessed monumental legal victories from defending the 14th Amendment and protecting our sacred American right to vote, the overturning of Roe versus Wade, and standing up for the religious liberty of our kids and seniors. But even with the many historic wins we've achieved, the battle is far from over. The attacks on our constitutionally protected rights persist. Countless unborn babies remain in jeopardy. And across the globe, innocent Christians are being targeted and killed across this country and around the world. 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
9: 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Well, then, maybe it wasn't for you. But if you thirst, he says, come to him. He can satisfy you. Isaiah included this in his invitation when he said, ho, everyone that thirsts, come. And anyone can come to Christ who chooses to come. You have a need and a desire, come.
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0: Seculo, welcome back to Seculo. Final segment of the broadcast here, and I'm going to get right to your phone calls. Let's go to Vera calling from Texas on line five. Vera, you're on Seculo.
11: Oh, hello. Yeah, I am really
4: first generation naturalized American citizens in the United States. And my parents spent 5 years studying the Constitution, and they had to memorize and repeat back the Lincoln's Gettysburg Address. That was part of their citizenship. I'm sorry, I'm huffing and puffing because I'm working outside.
0: You're all good. You're all good. And you know what? A lot of Americans probably can't do what your parents had to do to gain that naturalization that are just born here.
4: Exactly. Well, my goodness, I think that all this

0: was very interesting. Yeah. And so I think that we need to thank God every day for our liberties and not take them for granted anymore.
1: Vera, thank you so much for calling. I love your positivity. And I don't share these things to try to be negative like the media. I share them. One, some of them are genuinely humorous to me, the way they frame it, like the World Cup one that, you know, Democrats, where was it? I got to read it for you. Well, here's one. Forget Trump. Democrats have lost faith in America itself. That may be true. You've seen some of the polling, but Democrats grapple uncomfortably with World Cup success. That is so funny to me because it is not the reality that you see play out. And I think a lot of politicians maybe are upset that people are enjoying America because that's not helpful for them to retake power. But that's not the point. The point is that we are all Americans and we can be joyful. No matter what your political ideology is, you can be joyful and excited about this weekend and this celebration. So I'm going to go now quickly to Martin calling from North Carolina. Martin, you're on Seculo.
2: Thank you, sir. I just wanted to say that if you go back to last year and the 250-year anniversary of the Army, that parade was permitted under Joe Biden, but the media tried to make it that Trump was going to make it all by himself. And I watched it, and he never really said anything. I think he said thank you to J.D. Vance for acknowledging it, but that was it. It wasn't about Trump. So these headlines now and all that, you kind of have to dismiss them. And as far as the Washington Post, maybe they should go back to writing about dead ducks and finding out what happened to them.
1: I hear you. Maybe they can do an investigative series about the ducks. Martin, thank you. And, you know, that is something that the media can't handle to some degree. Does President Trump make a lot of things about himself? Does he have a robust ego? Yes. Anyone who runs for president, I don't care how humble they want to try and present themselves, to run for president, you have to have a big ego. You think you can run the free world. So I don't care what president it's been in our history. You have to believe that you're the one guy for the job. So yeah, he does. But one thing they can't get over is that he actually genuinely does love the country. Like the entire Make America Great Again. All of these things aren't just about make Trump president again. There are two sides to that coin. And they can't get over it that he would want to make the reflecting pool look better. Even if they wanted it to fail. And they're like, look, we got him. Or that he wants to have a massive fireworks display. Look, it's about him. No, it's the 250th. Let's go to Jacqueline calling on line 6 from Maryland. Jacqueline, you're on Seculo.
3: Hi, thanks for taking my call.
1: Yeah.
3: I have two things to say since we got on the birthright citizenship thing.
1: Okay.
3: A lot of people here, you know, they come here from other countries and they are force-fed whatever their government tells them about America. And then when they get here, they just follow whatever they're told because they don't have a frame of reference, you know, being the past, to go by.
1: Sure.
3: So I'm with President Trump on that. Especially because I have a daughter in Africa that can't come here because she's not my blood. I adopted her.
1: Yeah.
3: And that's an issue for immigration.
1: Sure.
3: So that's all I'm going to say about that. But back to the topic, which was the 250th celebration. Mm-hmm. I'm old enough to remember the bicentennial celebration. And the president did speak. And there was a huge celebration on the mall. And back then, we did things called smoke-ins, where all of us, there was an area where the cops could not bother you, and everybody would smoke weed on that day. And
1: different times, so, Jacqueline. Now, I mean, now I think some of these big cities, that may be the whole city. But even to your point is that the celebration, yeah, I think I could already write the headline. If President Trump wasn't speaking, they'd be like, because the 250th isn't enough about the president, he declines to speak. They're going to try and twist it no matter what. Jacqueline, thank you so much for calling. I'm going to try to get to, I've got two more calls.

0: calls. I'm going to try to get to both of them. Let's go to Joyce from Georgia on line four. Joyce, you're on Seculo.
1: Hey, thank you for taking my call.
0: Absolutely.
1: I am very moved by the 4th of July celebration. It's always been important and special to me right. and to my family. And this one, it, like you say, is monumental. And I just don't understand. And it's not just about this. It's about everything. I don't understand. Kind of like if you can't say something nice, don't say anything.
0: Right.
1: Why can't people just be neutral if they don't want to participate in it, if they don't like it? Why do they have to try to ruin it for us?
0: Right. They are the ones that are making the 4th of July political by their reporting. Right. The 4th of July should just be able to be something that we can enjoy regardless of political background, regardless of where we are in the country. We can just celebrate and celebrate maybe in our own ways. But you know what? Most of that includes hanging out with family and friends, maybe something on the grill and some fireworks and just being happy, wearing red, white and blue. These are things that we can all get behind. And yes, the media, it is disheartening to some degree that they try to tear it down, but don't let it get you. Go from this broadcast and forget everything I told you about the media and just go and celebrate with your friends and family. I want to ask you a few things. One, if you can, support the work of the ACLJ. Your donations are double. We are in the middle of our Liberty Drive. It is a big month for us. Two, if you can, read the Declaration of Independence with your family this weekend. And three, pray for our nation. I think that's the most important thing you can do this weekend. Besides enjoying yourself, pray for the nation. Because you have people that want to tear it down, even on your own political ideology. There are a lot of people that are losing their positivity about America, but not us here. We're going to keep fighting. Pray for America. God bless you all, and happy 4th of July. We'll talk to you next.
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5: Cool sharply heading into the summer months. PNC chief economist Gus Fouché says some societal trends are playing a role.
6: We have restricted immigration flows, so they aren't available to fill jobs. We have the ongoing retirement of the baby boomers as they continue to age out of the labor force. And so that does mean slower structural job growth, compared to what we've had over the last few years.
5: And the move lower on job creation was largely due to a slump in the labor force participation rate. It dropped 0.3 percentage points to 61.5%, the lowest since 2021. That means fewer people looking for jobs. The Northeast is in for some record-breaking heat today. Here's correspondent Laura Winters.
7: It could break a record. New York City could get to 98 today and 100 tomorrow. AccuWeather says if the thermometer hits 100 degrees in the Big Apple, it will be the first time in 14 years since the summer of 2012. And it's expected to be even hotter across the river in New Jersey, where it could hit 101 in Newark today and 101 on Friday.
5: That is Laura Winters reporting on Wall Street. The Dow is hot, is up by 320 points. The administration suing California and Virginia over new laws that restrict the sale of semi-automatic firearms.
8: The two separate lawsuits filed by the Justice Department in federal court say the laws violate the Second Amendment. Acting Attorney General Todd Blant said in a news release, quote, "The Constitution is not a suggestion, and the Second Amendment is not a second-class right." Virginia's Democratic Governor, Abigail Spanberger, signed legislation early this year banning the sale and manufacture of certain semi-automatic firearms. The law, which took effect Wednesday, is facing at least four other lawsuits challenging its constitutionality. The California law prohibits gun shops from selling certain handguns that can easily be made fully automatic. Bernie Bennett, Washington.
5: More at townhall.com.
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12: The lamb was slaughtered so that you might live. That's not a metaphor. That's not poetry. That's the beating heart of the Christian gospel. And it carries more weight for your life today than any headline you'll read this morning. Today on Insight for Living, Chuck Swindoll brings us back to the most stabilizing truth in all of Scripture, that the spotless Lamb of God took our place, paid our debt, and finished the work completely. Today, he draws it all to a close with four qualities shaped by the Lamb himself that are worth living by.
13: Lambs, when going to slaughter, go with blind compliance, regardless of the destination. They go where they're led. The servant Savior, however, goes with knowing submission. He knew when he came that he came to this earth to die. Maligned, mistreated, misunderstood, we read here, like a sheep that is silent before its shearers, he did not open his mouth. Now, let's move ahead to right around 65, A.D. 65, 1 Peter chapter 1. 1 Peter chapter 1, love this verse of Scripture. Knowing that you were not, verse 18, that you were not redeemed with perishable things like silver and gold from your futile way of life. Constantly in this culture, constantly there's the emphasis on money. You're not redeemed that way. Verse 19, then how are we redeemed? From the precious blood, as of a lamb, there it is again, unblemished and spotless, the blood of Christ. It takes the blood to wash away the sins of the world. It, as one man put it so well, it is the greatest detergent ever known to humanity. It continues to wash away sin. The reason you have forgiveness is because of the blood of Christ that was poured out on that cross to redeem you from a slave market from which you could never redeem yourself. Isaiah looked ahead, John looked at, Peter looks back, and his concern is that we live lives, in light of that, lives of purity. See verse 17? Look here. If you address as Father the one who impartially judges according to each one's work, conduct yourselves in fear during the time of your stay on earth. His emphasis is that we be holy as our God is holy. And that's up in verses 15 and 16. Without the giving, the shedding, the pouring out of the blood, there is no forgiveness of our sins. Now, this reminds me of something that Cynthia and I witnessed a number of years ago. Where we lived at the time, there was a track that went around a large football field. It was a community college in that town, and we would go there to do our early morning walks and to solve life's problems as we went around together. On the way from our home to that track where we walked around over and over again, there was a pen of animals. The community college had a course that they taught, and in it, there was a raising of animals. And among them was a little small flock of sheep. And it was fun as we would go by there from one day to the next to look at those animals. And I was sort of taken by one. And she was just getting bigger and bigger and bigger. And I realized this is a ewe who is heavy with young. And just as the 6 months ran their course, she delivered this little lamb. And I never wanted to crawl over a fence so much in all my life as when I began to see that little thing as it started to grow up, little wobbly legs and a little soft. It makes you cuddle up with it, right? This little lamb. And this big old ewe lamb just kind of pushing her around. I'd say, go easy on the lamb there. Watch out for that little lamb. I watched this sight and... It reminded me that the Lord knew what he was doing when he called us sheep. What you got to know is as cute and cuddly and soft as the little lamb was, those other sheep are really a mess. I mean, if you've ever looked at the south end of a northbound sheep, you realize right away what a mess they make of themselves. And here in the midst of all of these sheep, which is just so much like all of us, is this little lamb, this little helpless lamb. There are lamb-like qualities that we would do well to be reminded of. Our Savior, God's Lamb, gave himself for us. And in light of what we have seen, I want to suggest four qualities worth emulating that stem from what I thought of as I looked at this little lamb. They do not come naturally to any of us, especially those of us who are type A and strong-willed and determined and independent. The first quality is a life of dependence. You heard it right. Dependence. And I know I'm speaking today mainly to Americans, and I know you've cut your teeth on independence. And I love it too, and I believe it with my whole heart, but there's a wonderful place in all our lives for dependence. As I looked at that little lamb in that pen, I realized there's not a way in the world that little creature can survive on its own. Any more than a newborn, 2, 3, 4 weeks old, could make it without a mama, without somebody to care for him or her. A life of dependence. We have no defense in ourselves spiritually. You can't even see the enemy. He's invisible. He's not only insidious, he's invisible. He's powerful. And his minions would love to do nothing more than bring you to your end. You can't defend yourself. You can't find your way. You have no incredible power. You have no natural brilliance, spiritually speaking. The brilliance you have, you gain from this book, from the Spirit of God who guides you into truth. So a life of dependence. Cultivate the truth of Proverbs 3, 5, and 6, which tells us not to lean on our own understanding. Trust in the Lord with all your heart. Lean not on your own understanding. In all your ways, acknowledge him. He'll make your path straight. I spoke at the seminary, Dallas Seminary, this past week, and I told them the thing I feared for them, among the most things I feared, would be a ministry of quick success. It's a danger. Young in the work of God and finding or learning and knowing the success. You become independent, self-sustaining, and even if you're not careful, self-important. And I warned them, and I today warn all of us, about conceit, self-serving, tendency to make it on our own. We're to live lives of dependence. This week, lean on him. Instead of worrying yourself sick over the plan and what you have to do, just pause and pray and say to your Father, I can't make it without you. Take over. Take away this draining anxiety and replace it with an assurance that you've got it in your hands. You're taking care of things. You'll not only sleep better, you'll live better. The second thing I see in the Lamb is the assurance of approachability. Approachability. Perhaps it was that which first attracted the men to their Savior. When he said, follow me, I'll make you fishers of men. I don't know the last time you thought about it, but these men left their careers, some of them established careers, and a few of them rather lucrative careers. And they set it aside and they followed him who won them over by his winsomeness. He was approachable. Remember his own words telling us of his temperament? Come to me, I am gentle and I'm humble of heart. Little lambs, like I said earlier, just are so inviting. They are not intimidating. They're not violent. They're not going to bite you. They can't even run that fast. They stumble and fall. They're approachable. Let me speak to you who are, you know, pretty big deals in your circle. You're the hot shot, okay? And don't raise your hand. It doesn't help. But you're the boss, or you're the one that makes the most money, or you're the powerful one, or you're the one that could easily intimidate. You make a decision, and the employee's gone. So you're the big deal. Stay approachable. And let me say this too, if you're growing in your faith and you're learning a little about the Bible, go easy on others. Don't pull rank. To be approachable is to let people learn and invite them to learn. Something wonderful about being very capable but not acting like it. Brings back a memory. Cynthia knows where I'm going with this. When I was in my last year at Dallas Seminary, it's a hard story to tell. We had come to the middle of the semester, and the beginning of the last semester in the master's program, there was what was called the seating of the seniors. I don't know if the seminary still does that, but we did it then, and it was one of the few times that you really felt great about it. First of all, you thought, I'm going to make it. And so that's an encouraging thing right there. But you also are honored in that they introduce you and you walk down the aisle at Chafer Chapel and you sit down. And you all, once your class is in place, applause. How's that sound? That's a brand new sound. And so that's all part of it. However, the previous weekend, we had a man who was drunk hit our car full on and totaled our car. And we had already lost a baby through this miscarriage that I had mentioned earlier. And so we were sad about it. Cynthia was now pregnant and carrying what would be our second child. Our oldest, the only one we had with at that time, was our son, Kurt. And he was standing up in the front seat. Remember the days when there were no seat belts? Remember that? I mean, you're just like rockets when you hit something. And that little guy went, phew, right into the windshield and broke his jaw. So Cynthia's injured and begins to hemorrhage, and we think we're going to lose our baby. And her mother has got cancer, and she's dying with cancer and would soon be gone. And it was just a terrible time. And how would we ever get our son fixed? What am I going to do for a car? And we didn't have any money. And we had to go back to school, and we were at the bottom. And I remember when I got back on campus, it's absolutely a true story. I remember thinking, if I could just find one professor, just one of these guys, if I could just talk with him for 10 or 15 minutes, I could make it. And it was late in the evening, and I remember walking along the hallway and looking under the door for a light, because their offices were all in a row here, and I saw a light. I didn't even bother to see what name. I just go. And what I'm now going to tell you, I've rarely shared. The prof is no longer a part of the faculty, I might add, but back then he wasn't. He cut the door open a little bit. Yes, what do you want? That's a nice start. I got tears. I said, Dr. So-and-so, I would like, what do you want? And I said, well, I'm He said, you know, I'm very busy tonight preparing for tomorrow's class. Tell me what you want. And I said, I don't want anything from you. He closed the door. That was it. And I remember walking away and walking out into the night. I didn't know if we were going to be able to keep our baby or lose another one. I didn't know if I'd ever get out of school. And I needed somebody approachable. There's more to the story, but time doesn't allow me to tell it. But let me just stop right here and say, someday you're going to hear a knock at your door. And somebody who may not mean all that much to you, or may not seem all that significant, will need you. Take time. Think of yourself as a lamb, not a lion. Jesus said, I am meek and humble in heart. Take time. Maybe one of your own children. Maybe one of your grandchildren. The assurance of approachability. Third would be a heart of innocence. A heart of innocence. That's the absence of duplicity and deceit. A heart of innocence. Really, that's a naivete toward wickedness. That's unusual in our day, isn't it? When I see a lamb, I think of innocence. Little lamb. With our little children as they grew and started going to school, I remember thinking, there's these little innocent kids going off to school. I mean, as innocent as you could be, being one of my kids, but you know what I mean. Innocence is an absence of duplicity. Let me give you another one. Not familiar with a wicked lifestyle. It's kind of nice to meet up with people that are still a little naive. They just don't know all the dirty stuff. Lambs are like that. My granddaughter, who is a junior in college right now, told me a sweet story. She said to me the other day, Bubba, I was in chapel and the president was speaking, and he just said, I'm just going to open the floor to your questions. And it was 2,500 in the school. The chapel was packed. And he had just a microphone. He said, ask any question you like. I'd like to answer if I can, if I'm able. And she said, I only remember one of the questions, but it was a wonderful question. One of the young ladies in the school said, Dr. So-and-so, what are you most concerned about regarding us as students? Isn't that a good question? What keeps you awake at night? You know what his answer was? There was about a 30-second pause of quietness, and he said, the growing absence of innocence. He said, you see, students, when I was a student, you had to work hard to get into stuff that's filthy. You had to sneak around, but he said, now it's just the punch of a key on a computer. It's just left punch. There it is. He says, I know that there's no way in the world I can monitor all of you and your lifestyle. And he said, I'm concerned that you may be involved in things that ought to be waiting until you're older. And in some cases, you ought not even be aware of it at all. The heart of innocence. It's wonderful, if I may just add this, no extra charge. It's wonderful, and I'm going to make it both ways, when a man's going to marry a young woman to know that she's pure. What a gift. To know that she's a virgin. And for the woman to know that her husband-to-be is a virgin. How right is that? Heart of innocence. I bring to you my life. No one else has known me intimately, and that's for you. I've saved it for you. Fourth is a spirit of sacrifice. Sacrifice. Lambs existed to be sacrificed. If you have a spirit of sacrifice, you will not always be watching out for your own good. Paul said in his life toward the end, I am poured out as a drink offering, 2 Timothy 4:6. I've fought a good fight, the course I've finished, the faith I've kept, poured out as a drink offering. Our goal is to have the likeness of Christ at work in us. I urge that for every one of us, regardless of your age, regardless of your status, regardless of your role, regardless of your gender, to be like Christ. You've listened so well. Now I urge you to live it well. Live it well. Let me tell you, with that kind of model, you won't have to look very far for an opportunity to speak of Christ. Your life will be like a magnet. Where are you in that list? Life of dependence, the assurance of approachability, a heart of innocence, a spirit of sacrifice. The godly Robert Murray McShane was once quoted as he had written, "It's not great talent God blesses so much as great likeness to Jesus." Let's bow together, will you please? Maybe you've never trusted in the Lamb. This is such a marvelous moment for you to do that. We don't beg people or plead with people or try to manipulate you to do something you're not ready to do. We respect your right to think it through. But haven't you heard enough to learn that you have wandered far from the one who made you? And the only way back is to come through the cross. Because the Lamb was slaughtered, your opportunity for knowing God is open and available to you. Trust Him now. Lord, in this fast world and this culture, we are aware, every one of us, of the great temptation of faking it. Looking one way, but living another. Talking about innocence, but not experiencing it. Guard us, our Father, and cleanse us as we come to you like little lambs, dependent on you for life and for defense and for a purpose to go on. Lord, help us all in this journey from earth to heaven to see in these truths of Christ lessons to live by. May they cause us to open our door when there's a knock and open our hearts when there's a need. May we be people who are contrite and gentle and understanding and caring and innocent. Guard us, our Father, from a phony life of duplicity and hypocrisy. Remind us that the one who paved the way for us was the perfect Lamb of God, whom they slaughtered. We worship Him today and now with our lives. In His precious name we pray. Everyone said, Amen.
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0: You've no doubt heard the expression, you can't see the forest for the trees. It's a warning against missing the big picture by getting caught up in the minor details. We'll see this idiom in action today on Truth for Life. Alistair Begg takes us to John's Gospel, to a woman at a well in Samaria, and we'll find out why Jesus' exhortation to his disciples in this moment is an appeal that every generation needs to take to heart.
1: John chapter 4, we have thought of the importance of being in Christ, the absolute necessity of it, and then of being like Christ, viewing him first as a humble servant, and then as a compassionate shepherd, and this morning, if you like, as a personal evangelist. And we're going to read what is the central part of John chapter 4, beginning at verse 27. John 4, verse 27. Just then, his disciples returned and were surprised to find him, that is Jesus, talking with a woman. But no one asked, "What do you want?" or "Why are you talking with her?" Then, leaving her water jar, the woman went back to the town and said to the people, "Come see a man who told me everything I ever did. Could this be the Christ?" And they came out of the town and made their way towards him. Meanwhile, his disciples urged him, "Rabbi, eat something." But he said to them, "I have food to eat that you know nothing about." Then his disciples said to each other, "Could someone have brought him food?" "My food," said Jesus, "is to do the will of him who sent me and to finish his work. Do you not save 4 months more and then the harvest? I tell you, open your eyes and look at the fields. They are ripe for harvest. Even now the reaper draws his wages. Even now he harvests the crop for eternal life, so that the sower and the reaper may be glad together. Thus the saying, 'One sows and another reaps,' is true. I sent you to reap what you have not worked for. Others have done the hard work, and you have reaped the benefits of their labor." Many of the Samaritans from that town believed in him because of the woman's testimony. "He told me everything I ever did." So when the Samaritans came to him, they urged him to stay with them. And he stayed 2 days, and because of his words, many more became believers. They said to the woman, "We no longer believe just because of what you said. Now we have heard for ourselves, and we know that this man really is the Savior of the world." Amen. Father, with our Bibles open before us, we humbly pray for your help, that in speaking, listening, seeking to understand and apply your word, we may know ourselves to be under your tutelage. For we pray humbly in Jesus' name. Amen. Well, I wonder, does it appear unduly harsh to suggest that these disciples were more concerned about sandwiches than they were about salvation? Sandwiches rather than salvation. And would it be wrong to suggest that the present-day church, us, that we, his disciples at this point in time, are in danger of making a similar but largely the same mistake, losing track of the central issue, forgetting really what it is all about that God has come in Jesus to do? Because you will notice from the text that it was while they were buying food that these events unfolded. They had gone into the town, John tells us. These disciples, who would later on be dispatched by Jesus to go out into their community and beyond, and while they were gone, concerned about the importance of providing for Jesus, not that we would want to diminish this in any way, but while they were doing that, Jesus is involved in what is clearly a moment of cross-cultural evangelism. Indeed, the surprise on the part of the disciples in verse 27 when they return was equal to the surprise of the Samaritan woman, as you have it recorded for you there in verse 9. The woman is asking, "Could this be the Christ?" in verse 29, and the disciples are asking, Could someone have brought him food in verse 33? It is just this wonderful irony that runs all the way through John's gospel. Here, the disciples preoccupied with the affairs of physicality and the immediacy of temporal need, and a woman who earlier in the day had been focused entirely upon the routine task of collecting water now finds herself involved in telling a whole community concerning this man that she had met. So, if you like, the disciples are involved in the developing saga of the sandwich, and they're completely unaware of the fact that while they are preoccupied with these things, the villagers are on their way towards Jesus. And so he provides them, you will notice, in verse 34 with a word of explanation, which we read. He says, I know that you are concerned and rightly about these things, but my food is to do the will of him who sent me and to finish his work. That's his explanation. And then his exhortation is in verse 35. I tell you, open your eyes and look at the fields. They are ripe for harvest. Now, that word of exhortation from Jesus, set in the historical context here in John 4, is a word that needs to be sounded in every generation. And most importantly, when the people of God are in danger of turning the affairs of time into the experience of sailing around in a marina rather than taking the lifeboat of their life out onto the troubled seas of human existence. It is very, very possible, and you will see this even in the history of the church that is familiar to us, very, very possible for a church, for a local assembly of God's people to begin with a very clear understanding of their commission and their mission to be engaged in reaching men and women with the good news of the gospel, to be out, as it were, on the highways and byways, compelling people with the news of the kingdom, to be seeking to turn their lives into bridges that are possibilities for people encountering Jesus. And then somewhere along the line, imperceptibly, slowly, instead of taking their boats out onto the sea, they've decided that they should just circle their boats in the safety of the harbor. And you go amongst these people in their congregations, and they're very engrossed in teaching, in small groups, in discipleships, in the establishing of the family, in the caring for all of the internal facets of Christian living, all of which are clearly important in the framework of Christianity. But none of them on their own, nor all of them together, come close to the issue of seeing unbelieving people becoming the committed followers of the Lord Jesus Christ. And to every generation that is in danger of losing its focus, to every Christian that may be preoccupied with that which is helpful but not best, this exhortation rings out from the lips of Jesus. I tell you, lift up your eyes and look on the fields. They're white for harvest. I often say to younger ministers now, as they launch out into their privileged responsibilities amongst God's people, I say to them, my concern for you is not so much that you will fail, but that you will succeed at the wrong stuff, that you will succeed at the wrong things. And the disciples here need this lesson, and so do we. You see, the passion for reaching people with the gospel is quenched when we lose sight of the grandeur of the gospel. The passion for reaching people, the passion for mission, whether it is local mission, whether it is the mission of reaching our children or our grandchildren, that passion will always be quenched if and when we lose sight of the grandeur of the story that is in the gospel. When we sing of the name of Jesus, we need constantly to remind ourselves what that name is. And the word of the angel was clear, wasn't it? And you will give him the name Jesus. Why? For he shall save his people from their sins. How? In the cross. And when we take our eyes off Christ and off the nature of the atonement, then we will find that our zeal for evangelism is diminished. Let me give you a quote that will pin your ears back just a little from an amazing book written years ago by Smeaton, a Scottish theologian, and on the nature of the atonement. And this is what he writes in that book. To convert one sinner from his way is an event of greater importance than the deliverance of an entire kingdom from temporal evil. I'm going to say that to you again. I'd like to take this into all of our Christian colleges, and I want them to write me now a 2,000-word essay on Smeaton's quote. I want to hear from them. And I have a horrible sneaking suspicion that a significant number of them will challenge Smeaton's quote. And I'll tell you why. Because either they have never understood or they have lost sight of the grandeur of the gospel. Here's the quote again. To convert one sinner from his way is an event of greater importance than the deliverance of a whole kingdom from temporal evil. Now, you must understand that Smeaton was not suggesting that the issues of temporal evil were irrelevant or that they should not be engaged in by the Christian community. Surely they must, for the Christian is about good news and good deeds foreordained for us to do, as it says in Ephesians 2. But Smeaton is introducing proportionality to the thing. And if he was speaking in contemporary terms, he might say something like this. To convert one sinner from his way or from her way is an event of greater importance than the deliverance of sub-Saharan Africa from the problem of AIDS. You see, that's where it really bites now, isn't it? To convert one sinner from their ways. Why do you think it was that Jesus went to individuals? Why is it that Jesus apparently and purposefully goes out of his way for encounters with individuals? Well, I think because Smeaton's quote is right. And in John chapter 3, you have this encounter with a religious individual, with a man of some standing, of stature in the community. And then you turn into John chapter 4, as we've done now, and you find that the encounter is with somebody from, if you like, the opposite end of the spectrum. In 3, it's a man. In 4, it's a woman. In 3, he's religious and has some stature in the community. In 4, she is apparently irreligious, and her standing in the community is questionable. And what is the fulcrum, if you like? What is the pivot point in between 3 and 4? Well, let me suggest to you that it's the 16th verse of John chapter 3, and maybe the 17th as well. For God so loved the world that he gave his one and only Son, that whoever believes in him shall not perish, but have eternal life. For God did not send his Son into the world to condemn the world, but to save the world through him. Whoever believes in him is not condemned, but whoever does not believe stands condemned already because he has not believed in the name of God's one and only Son. These verses are absolutely foundational to the whole development of John's gospel. And I suggest to you, are the very foundational pivot point in between these two encounters. If you want to put it in more personalized terms, then you could say that God did not send his Son into the world to condemn the woman at the well, but to save the woman at the well. He didn't send him to the well simply that the woman would discover what a horrible wretch she was, but in order that she might discover what a wonderful Savior Jesus is. Now, if we prize this kind of thing, then surely we ought to be ever increasingly committed to asking God the Father to make us more like his Son Jesus, who was preoccupied with the gospel. Jesus, from the very beginning of his ministry, is preoccupied with the gospel. I will get back to John 4 here in a moment, but I'm waggling the club a little on the tee. I admit that. And some of you are saying, why don't you hit the ball? Well, I'll hit it in just a moment. Just a couple more waggles. You remember at the very beginning of the ministry of Jesus, we're told how he has performed these miraculous signs. People have brought the sick to him and the demon-possessed. The whole town, Mark says, has gathered at the door. Jesus has healed many of various diseases. He's driven out demons and so on. And then Mark says that very early in the morning, while it was still dark, Jesus got up, left the house, and went into a solitary place where he prayed. And his companions, these fledgling disciples, come and find him. And when they find him, they want him to know, Jesus, last night was fantastic. Everyone is looking for you. Your mission is off to a tremendous start. I mean, the whole town was gathered outside the door. The crowds are here in droves. It's just ripe for the picking. And Jesus replied, let's go somewhere else. What? Well, why would we go anywhere else? The market is ripe here. No, we need to go and open up other areas. Let us go somewhere else to the nearby villages. Now listen to this. So that I can preach there also, that is why I have come. Remember, Luke 4, he sent me to preach good news to the poor. So he traveled throughout Galilee, preaching in their synagogues and driving out demons. I resist the temptation to have another sidebar on the nature of preaching at this point in the 20th century. That we'll leave that for another day and another time. Let's get to John 4 before we run out of time in its entirety. First of all, in fact, I have 3 points. Number one, the encounter. Number two, the impact. And number three, a lesson or two. First of all, the encounter. The encounter between Jesus and this lady. We didn't read it. And instead of listening in on the conversation, as it is reported in the third person by John, I want to suggest to you that it might come across with a little more vibrancy if only we could have the lady here herself to tell it in her own words. Close your eyes, waggle your head twice, and then listen up. It started out for me the way most days do, just a routine trip to the well. So you'd understand when I say that I was caught off guard, even by the presence of someone else there, and even more so when the individual proved to be a man, and then when he spoke to me. I found myself immediately recalling. I said, hey, we don't do that. You're a man, I'm a woman, kind of, and you are a Jew, and I'm a Samaritan, and we don't really converse. But he aroused my curiosity because he created the sensation that I was the one in need of the water, although he was the one who was asking for a drink of water. He just pointed to the well and he said, everyone who drinks this water will be thirsty again, but whoever drinks the water I give him will never thirst again. Well, I said, sign me up for that. Because I don't want to have to keep coming back to this well to draw water. And it was then, and right out of the blue, that he says to me, go call your husband and come back. Well, my first reaction was, which husband does he want me to call? But all I could get out was, I have no husband. Well, you know, he didn't try and probe. In fact, it quickly became clear that he knew it all. And I immediately said to him, I can see that you must be a prophet. And indeed, I started with a question about where you would go if you were worshiping God. Should you go where the Samaritans usually go? Or you should go where the Jews go? Is it Gerizim or is it Jerusalem? And he quickly set all that aside. He said that really that wasn't the issue. In fact, the story was that God was seeking us. Well, I said to him, let's just fold this up now. Why don't we wait until the Christ, the Messiah, comes? He'll explain everything. And it was then, without so much batting an eyelid, that he looked at me and he said, "That's me, the one speaking to you. I'm the Messiah." Well, just then all his friends came back. And I realized it was over. So I left my water pot. I left it right back there at the well. And I came back here as fast as I could. And I've come back right here to you, to my friends, and to my community. I've come right back to my town here. And I want to say to you, could this be the Messiah? Why don't you come out? Let you come out and meet him. He told me everything I ever did. That's the encounter. Now we go to the impact. Back into the words of John as he recounts it for us. When you consider this woman's history of relationships, for her to reappear in the town shouting, "Come see a man," is ironic, isn't it? After all, that was the thing she was notorious for in the town. You know? What is this? The seventh man, shouts somebody. She's on number seven now. Well, there was a sense in which he was on number seven. But this man was like no other man. This man was someone entirely different. And the impact of the encounter with the man is clearly seen as you look at your text. Verse 28, she issues the invitation. "Come see a man who told me everything I ever did. Do you think this might be the Messiah?"

0: convincing men of sin, revealing Jesus through the word, creating faith in him. You know, when we've dreamt up all of our most strategic plans for evangelism, and when we've conceived of all that needs to be done necessarily, God just comes in and picks up a no-named lady at a well and says, look at this for evangelism.
1: 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I'm Bob Lapine. Does the thought of telling others about Jesus intimidate you? 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
9: So many Americans today are up to here in debt, and somebody has described the average American as a person who drives a bank-financed car with gasoline that he bought with a credit card. 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We're in financial bondage, so many of us. 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I've got it. 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Rich people are in financial bondage when they try to find satisfaction in their money and can't do it. The Bible says, he that loveth silver shall not be satisfied with silver.
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7: News this hour at Town Hall. I'm Bob Agnew in Washington. The Northeast is bracing for hot weather today. New York City could get up to 98. Today, 100 tomorrow. If that actually happens, as the forecasters say it will, it would be the first time in 14 years. The U.S. economy saw job creation cool sharply heading into the summer months, according to the Bureau of Labor Statistics. A closer look at the numbers from correspondent Bernie Bennett.
8: Non-farm payrolls for June increased by a seasonally adjusted 57,000 for the month, slower than the downwardly revised 129,000 added in May and worse than the 115,000 Dow Jones consensus forecast. The unemployment rate, however, dropped to 4.2% and slightly ahead of the 4.1% where it was a year ago. The move lower was largely due to a slump in the labor force participation rate, which dropped 0.3 percentage points to 61.5, the lowest since March of 2021. Bernie Bennett in Washington.
7: On Wall Street, the Dow Jones Industrial Average is up by 149 points at this hour. The NASDAQ struggling a bit. That high tech index down by 402 points. The S&P 500 off by 53. So is the U.S. a soccer nation? Well, a new survey shows most Americans may still be on the sidelines, even though they do have plenty to cheer about during this World Cup.
9: A new poll from Ipsos Sports shows the World Cup has piqued many Americans' interest. Many U.S. adults were excited about the U.S. making it to the knockout round of the World Cup. About 6 in 10 soccer fans say they were extremely or very excited, much higher than the 25% of Americans overall who said the same. The poll was conducted from June 26th through the 28th after the U.S. advanced from the group stage, but before they won against Bosnia-Herzegovina in the knockout round. Most U.S. soccer fans have been pleased by the U.S. men's national team performance, and the majority are excited for the rest of the World Cup. I'm Marcela Sanchez.
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12: What do we do when we see someone who is godly falling into sin? Should we take a perverse delight in it? Should we make sure we tell as many people as possible about it? Well, that's not what the Bible says. It says the opposite. Be humble about this because that could have happened to you. And our objective is never to destroy. Our objective is always to restore. This is-

0: borrow from Mark Twain, bad news can travel halfway around the world while good news is still putting on its shoes. When an influential believer falls into sin, it seems like we hear about it at the speed of light. But how do we reach out to someone who's helped us when they're the ones who need help? Pastor Greg Laurie answers that question today on A New Beginning. We're considering a story about Noah in the book of Genesis. This godly man sinned, but we can learn from this biblical account.
1: We're talking a little bit about Noah last time and how evil things were and how Noah managed to work for God. He worked for God. He said, I want you to effectively build a giant boat. And one of the greatest practical acts of faith in all of history, Noah cut down that first gopher wood tree to build this ark. I mean, this man followed the will of God and he sat in this boat for all of this time, and he waited on the Lord. And then when they finally reached dry land, Noah built an altar to the Lord. I mean, hey, if you'd been cooped up in a boat for that long, wouldn't you want to just run around for a while? Noah said, no, I'm going to bring a sacrifice to God. I'm going to remember that God did all of this for us. And now we read of some things that Noah did that kind of shock us. But actually, this shouldn't shock us at all. We see Noah messing up big time in Genesis chapter 9. Let's read about it. Verse 20. After the flood, Noah began to cultivate the ground and he planted a vineyard. One day he drank some wine that he had made and he became drunk and lay naked inside his tent. Ham, the father of Canaan, saw that his father was naked and went outside and told his brothers. Then Shem and Japheth took a robe and held it over their shoulders and backed into the tent to cover their father. As they did this, they looked the other way so they would not see him naked. When Noah woke up from his stupor, he learned what Ham, the youngest son, had done. Then he cursed Canaan, the son of Ham. May Canaan be cursed. May he be the lowest of servants to his relatives. Then Noah said, may the Lord God of Shem be blessed, and may Canaan be his servant. May God expand the territory of Japheth. And now may Japheth share the prosperity of Shem and may Canaan be his servant. Noah lived another 350 years after the great flood. He lived 950 years and then he died. Wow. Okay. What? Why did this happen? Because the Bible's an honest book. And if one of our heroes messes up, we're going to read about it. And we're going to learn from it. Just like we learn from their positive example, we'll learn from their negative example of things to not do. First point I would bring up, though, the fall of Noah shows that anyone can fall into sin. Anyone can fall into sin. No one is above or beyond temptation. It's ironic because when Noah is introduced to us in Genesis 6:9, it says he was a righteous man, blameless among the people of his time, and he walked with God. Then, of course, we're told he was a preacher of righteousness. There are a few characters in the Bible with credentials like this. He's a genuine hero of the faith, slipping. But let me say something that might surprise you, but I want you to think about this. You might be surprised to know that sometimes those who have known the Lord longer can be more vulnerable to slipping than the person who is younger in the faith. Take a small child. A small child knows they need their parent. They call out to their mommy or their daddy for everything. They can't even feed themselves yet. They're dependent upon their parent. But as they get older, they become more independent. When they become teenagers, they don't even want to see you anymore, right? But that's the whole point, isn't it? We're raising them to stand on their own two feet and think for themselves. And as we grow in our faith, initially we're so dependent on God. But after a few years have gone by, now a decade has passed, now 2 decades, now 3 decades, you've acquired a little bit of Bible knowledge, haven't you? You've worn out a few Bibles. You know a few things. In fact, you think you probably know more than you actually know. Now you're a sermon connoisseur. You know, I like this one guy's messaging, but I don't like the other, and I disagree with him. So you're an expert on everything. And here's the problem. You start lowering your guard a little bit and you think, I know all these things and I've grown so much. Okay, that's great, but wait, be on guard, because you might find yourself falling into some kind of sin. Pride goes before a fall. That's what the Bible says. Simon Peter made the mistake of boasting in the presence of the other disciples, they'll all deny you, I will never deny you. Jesus said, before the rooster has crowed twice, you will deny me thrice, basically. And that's exactly what happened. Consider this. Noah's not the only one who messed up later in life. Moses did too. Here's Moses, the great lawgiver. Moses who delivered the Israelites from the bondage of Pharaoh and went through the wilderness with them. He comes to the very brink of the promised land and he's unable to enter in because he sinned against God. And the Lord did not let him enter into the land. David too, the great king of Israel, sinned later in life. When he should have been leading his troops into battle, he was idle. He's in his 50s, he's kicking back. And he's thinking he's above it all and he falls into sin. And David's own son, Solomon, also fell into gross sin in his later years. Solomon was blessed with supernatural wisdom that was so great, people came from around the world to sit at his feet and learn. But then Solomon went on a sinful binge, sampling everything this world has to offer. So think of these great men of God who messed up later in life.
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4: 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I am writing to you from Dulag Christian Fellowship, a small but growing church here in Dulag, Leyte, Philippines. 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We often adopt your outlines into Tagalog and Warai, our local dialects, so that people in our community can easily understand the gospel. 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
2: Well, we're considering Noah's failure in Genesis chapter 9. Pastor Greg is presenting his message, God Keeps His Promises.
1: Noah had done the big work already. You know, he's built the ark, he's landed the ark, he's accomplished the purpose. Now he's thinking, I don't know, I've worked awfully hard. I think I'll just plant a vineyard and enjoy the fruit of my labor. And you know what happens here in this story. And this also brings up the destructive power of alcohol. Look at verse 21. He became drunk and lay naked. Do I have to tell you it's a sin to get drunk? This comes as a revelation to some people. The Bible tells us to not be drunk with wine. And I know about the destructive power of alcohol. The first 17 years of my life, I lived in an alcoholic home. My mom didn't just drink. She was a raging alcoholic, screaming and yelling every night, throwing things, passing out. And my mother, who was a beautiful woman, at the age of 70, looked like she was 90 or beyond, because the effects of her drinking had taken its toll on her, including a head-on collision that she had while driving drunk one night. It was so sad what drinking did to her life, and I saw the ruined relationships and all the rest of it, and I've seen to this day how alcohol destroys people, and even Christians. So this is something we need to be so careful of. Think of how many lives have been destroyed through it. I love how quiet it gets when I address this subject. But Noah's life stands as a warning to every person who follows Jesus, because nothing is recorded about him after his fall. It's like the next 300 years of his life are a blank. You don't want that to happen. It's good to run a race well, but it's also very important to finish a race. And so here is a man at the end of his life messing up. Thank God there's still restoration even when we fail. But we want to be so careful, because look at what his son Ham does. He sees his father in this compromised state. And by the way, the Bible suggests he deliberately put himself in that state. Not just that he was drunk, but scholars tell us the Hebrew word for uncovered indicates a deliberate act, not a mere unconscious effort of drunkenness. So he was intentionally living in a bad way here, and he should have never done this, but okay, he had done it, all right? So his son Ham sees him and thinks, oh, this, I'm going to tell everyone how badly my father messed up. And what a shame that was. The other brothers did not react that way. What do we do when we see someone who is godly falling into sin? Should we take a perverse delight in it? Should we make sure we tell as many people as possible about it? By the way some people behave, you would think the Bible says if a brother or a sister is overtaken in sin, you who are spiritual should kick them when they're down and tell as many people as possible. Well, that's not what the Bible says. It says the opposite. If a brother or a sister is overtaken in sin, we're told in Scripture, you who are spiritual should seek to restore them in a spirit of weakness, considering yourself, lest you also be tempted. In other words, be humble about this, because it could be you. That could have happened to you. And our objective is never to destroy. Our objective is always to restore. I know it's hard, because when you confront someone who's in sin, well, let's go back to drinking again, since you love that subject so much. And so they're drinking, and you're seeing it's ruining their life. You're seeing they're making horrible decisions. Man, you got to stop doing that. What are you doing? Why are you living that way? Hey, man, don't judge my journey, they say. Or they say something more like, hey, don't judge my journey. Okay. Yeah, I'll tell you what. You got to change your course. I love you. I'm saying this because I care about you. See, that my objective is to help them, to get them back on their feet again. Because I'm told in James 5:19, if anyone should wander from the truth and someone should bring him back, remember this, whoever turns a sinner from the error of his way will save his soul from death and cover a multitude of sins. So, Noah was effectively a last days believer. He was waiting for the judgment of God to come through a flood. We too are last days believers. Jesus said, as it was in the days of Noah, so also will it be when the Son of Man comes back again. And what did he tell us after that? He said, so two men will be working in the field. One will be taken, the other left. Two will be in a bed. One will be taken and the other left. Then he concludes, so stay awake. You don't know when your master will show up. So let me ask you this in closing. If Christ were to come back today or tonight, would you be one of the ones who would be caught up to meet him in the air, or would you be one of the ones who would be left behind? You don't want to be, because then a great tribulation period is coming. It's going to be a horrible time. You want to be ready for the Lord's return. Or maybe I'm talking to somebody right now who, like Noah, you've fallen. You're like that lady in that commercial. I've fallen and I can't get up. You need someone to help you. And God will help you. He'll pull you up and he'll forgive you, not condemn you. He died for your sin. And he loves you. Even when you fail, even when you fall short, he'll give you a second chance. But you must call out to him. And as we close our message today, I want to extend an invitation for any of you to believe in Jesus Christ, to be forgiven of your sin, and know with certainty that you'll go to heaven when you die. And know with certainty that you'll be ready for the Lord's return. And if you've fallen, to be restored and get back up on your feet spiritually. If you need to make a commitment to Christ or recommitment to him, why don't you do it right now? Let's all pray. Father, thank you for your word to us. And I pray that you will speak to every heart here, everyone watching and listening, wherever they are. They're loved by you with an everlasting love. And you want to bring them into relationship with yourself. Help them to respond now. In Jesus' name I pray. Amen.

0: 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It's called A Great Awakening, the story of George Whitefield.
1: You have promoted the greatest awakening these colonies have ever seen. Arise, O sleeper! Awaken!
0: Pastor Greg, there's a scene in the movie where a rather tired, stuffy old preacher reads a scripture with absolutely no conviction, then half-heartedly introduces George Whitefield as the guest speaker. And Whitefield steps up with his thunderous voice and his explosive passion, and the people are just riveted. But at the end, the old preacher is so incensed, he tells Whitefield never to come back again. And if I'm remembering right, you had a similar experience when you were a young preacher. Isn't that right?
2: That's really true. And if you've seen the Jesus Revolution film, you'll remember that it was depicted there. But basically, I was invited to go speak at a church where another pastor had been speaking previously, but he wasn't coming that week. And they were supposed to tell them they were sending the very young man, Greg Laurie, up to speak. I think I was 18 years old, and they didn't know I was coming. So I walked up to the man that was clearly in charge and made sure everyone knew that. And they said, "Hello, my name is Greg Laurie. I'm from Calvary Chapel, and I've been asked to speak here tonight." He said, "Well, no one told me that you were speaking." "Oh, no, I've been asked to speak." And he goes, "Well, I'm not sure I believe that. Why don't you just go sit there in that pew and we'll wait to see if the other speaker shows up," which was kind of insulting, frankly. And I sat there and I waited because I knew he wasn't coming. I knew he was the guy. And then finally he said, "Okay, you can speak just this one time." Hardly a vote of confidence, but the Lord blessed that night. And that became the beginning of our ministry. And there's a very similar scene in this film that we're offering our listeners called A Great Awakening, where young George Whitefield gets up to speak and the elderly preacher got up and gave him the worst introduction imaginable. And then Whitefield got up there and he began to speak and quickly realized he wasn't going to read from these notes he had written out. He was going to speak more spontaneously. And he pounds the pulpit and dust comes out of the old Bible that was probably never opened. And he begins to preach. And it's one of the greatest scenes in the whole film. In fact, here's the scene. Listen to this.
3: The congregation has grown quite large, presumably in anticipation of our guest speaker, who has excited many of late and created not a little following for himself.
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3: So, without further ado...
5: So's the devil.
3: The Reverend George Whitefield.
5: I will not be a velvet-mouthed preacher.
1: Do not be deceived! You may have a religious head, and yet have the devil in your heart. Our Lord speaks the same words to you as surely as he spoke them to Nicodemus of old. You must be born again!
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0: 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And then, if you'd like to make a change today in your relationship with God, Pastor Greg has some additional thoughts to share.
2: Maybe as you've been listening to this message, you've thought, I wish I could come into this relationship with God. I just don't know how. Let me tell you how you can come into a relationship with God right here, right now. First of all, you need to recognize you need God. You need to admit you're a sinner. I know some people choke on that word, but the Bible says all have sinned and fallen short of the glory of God. But then you need to recognize that Jesus Christ, the Son of God, died on the cross for your sin. The Bible says, while we were yet sinners, Christ died for us. And then you need to believe in Jesus. Jesus put it this way, for God so loved the world, he gave his only begotten Son, and whosoever believes in him should not perish, but have everlasting life. You might ask, how does one believe in Jesus? To believe means to put your faith and trust in Christ alone, and to receive him into your life as your own friend, Savior, and Lord. The Bible says, for as many as received him, he gave them the power to become sons of God. Would you like to receive Christ? And by that I mean, would you like to ask Jesus to enter into your life and be your Savior, your friend, your Lord? If so, you can just pray this prayer after me. It's a simple prayer. You can pray it out loud if you would like, or you could pray it in the quietness of your heart. But if you want Jesus Christ to forgive you of your sin, if you want to go to heaven when you die, or maybe you want to make a recommitment to the Lord, just pray this prayer after me now. Pray these words if you would. Lord Jesus, I know that I'm a sinner, but I know that you're the Savior who died on the cross for my sin. I turn now from my sin, and I ask you to come into my life and forgive me of all of my sin. Thank you for loving me. Thank you for hearing this prayer, and thank you for answering this prayer. In Jesus' name I pray, amen. Hey, if you just prayed that prayer, I want to congratulate you and say, welcome to the family of God.
0: Yeah, that's right. 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
16: The most anti-God, rebellious human being. He makes a pact with Israel, and he moves into position. The whole world is in his hands. He's got a worldwide organization, and he is going to try to hang on to the kingdom of the world when Christ returns and defeat Christ. 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
17: 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Today, John is going to continue an important three-week study of Zechariah chapters 9 through 14. This section of Scripture looks at highly detailed prophecies that came true, as well as prophecies yet to be fulfilled, and the measures God will take to keep His promises. See what those prophecies mean for you today as John continues his study called The Return and Reign of Jesus Christ. But before we get to the message, a question that seems particularly relevant is this. If the Lord tarries, what will grace to you look like 25 years from now, or in 50 years, or even 100 years from now? Here's how John once answered that question.
18: Yeah, well, just to comment initially, we all know about the guys who predict when the Lord's coming.
17: Right.
18: Get their pajamas on and sit on the roof.
17: Yep.
18: And have to come down the next day. We know about people who have sold everything they've had and liquidated all their assets, and the Lord's coming tomorrow and he didn't come. There's a lot of folly on that level. We need to work and occupy with all our powers and all our might and plan for the future and set our strategies for the future and plan to be faithful into the future, and if the Lord doesn't come, and be surprised when he does. Not shocked that he's arrived, but it needs to interrupt some of our plans.
0: Right.
18: That's how far we're planning into the future, should he tarry. 25, 50 years, 100 years from now. I don't know, but things are changing so rapidly. But here's my response to that. The content of the ministry of grace to you will never change, whether I'm here or not, because this ministry is committed to the teaching of the Word of God, and that is the teaching that the Lord has allowed me to do for all these years. All these thousands of messages will go on into the future. The format may change. The medium may change of communication. Who knows how this is going to go in the future? But we're dealing with the Word of God. The Word of God is eternal. It is everlasting. The truth never changes. So we don't shift with the culture. That's what makes this ministry so important, because it is just unleashing the Word of God one verse at a time, and there is no end to that. Years ago when I started in the ministry, for some reason, and I can't honestly say it was some kind of calculated thing, I didn't know I was ever going to be on radio, or I didn't, at the time I started, people weren't even recording your messages. I preached for years. Nobody recorded anything. Nobody knew anything about that. I had no idea what the future would look like then. But for some reason, I decided I just want to interpret the Bible, and I don't want to get caught up in current events. I don't want to preach things that are tied to the culture or tied to the moment or tied to the events. I just want to explain the meaning of the Bible. And as a result of that, you know, we can put a series from 1977 on the air, and it's as true today and will be as true 100 years from now as it's ever been.
2: That's right, friend, and that will always be the hallmark of Grace to You, verse-by-verse teaching that isn't tied to cultural events. If that kind of ministry resonates with you, would you consider partnering with us? I'll give you more details on how to do that before we end today. But first, here's John to continue his study, The Return and Reign of Jesus Christ.
16: Those of you who have been with us for our study of this wonderful book are well aware of the tremendous prophetic importance that it carries. And we have really covered so much of the prophetic picture, all the way from the history of the time of Zechariah clear to the coming of the Lord Jesus Christ and many, many events in between. And one of the most significant events that is on the horizon prophetically is the rise of an individual that is commonly known as the Antichrist. Although that is not specifically his title in Scripture, that title certainly fits him well. And we commonly know him as the Antichrist. John says there are many Antichrists, but there is one that we tend to think of as the most vehement, rebellious Antichrist person who will ever live, apart from Satan himself. And as we come to Zechariah chapter 11, we come face to face with this human being. He's not a demon, and he's not a fallen angel in that sense. He's not Satan. He is a human being, the most anti-God, rebellious human being yet to arrive on the scene. In the context of Zechariah chapter 11, he appears as the false shepherd. The false shepherd, or if you'll notice verse 15, he is called the foolish shepherd. In verse 17, he is called the idol shepherd. But he is a false shepherd in contrast to the true shepherd, the Lord Jesus Christ. Now, the theme of Antichrist is not a new theme in the Bible. It's one that appears in many places. In fact, it's most interesting to me that the Apostle John, writing in the first century to a wide circle of believers, said this remarkable sentence, "Little children, you have heard that Antichrist shall come." Now that's interesting. How had they heard that Antichrist shall come? How had it become common knowledge, as that statement seems to indicate, that Antichrist should come? Well, in the first place, it had been distinctly spoken of by the apostles. For example, in 2 Thessalonians chapter 2, the apostle Paul writes specifically about the coming of this individual. In verse 8, "Then shall that wicked one be revealed." Verse 3, "That man of sin will be revealed, called the son of perdition." So it was apostolic proclamation and apostolic writing that this Antichrist, man of sin, son of perdition, whatever you choose to call him, would come. Undoubtedly, they also had heard about it because it was distinctly alluded to by the Lord Jesus Christ himself. In John chapter 5 and verse 43, Jesus said, "I am come in my Father's name, and you receive me not. If another shall come in his own name, him you will receive." Now here Jesus is really echoing the thought of Zechariah 11, that Israel will reject the true shepherd and accept the false shepherd. It's what Jesus is saying, basically. And again, I think, in the 24th of Matthew, again, Jesus alludes to the coming of such an one as Antichrist. He talks about the abomination of desolations, and he refers to Daniel 9, the time when they will make a covenant with the prince that shall come for 1 week. He goes on to talk about tribulation. He says there will be false Christs and false apostles and so forth. And the reference there back to Daniel 9 indicates that Jesus pointed out to them that this that Daniel had said would happen. And it certainly involved the prince that would come, the false Christ that Daniel referred to in chapter 9, verse 27. We'll see that in a moment. So it was not only proclaimed by the apostles, but it was alluded to by Jesus himself. Now, in addition to that, it was strictly and clearly prophesied in the Old Testament that Antichrist would come. And here we find one such prophecy in Zechariah chapter 11, verse 15. Let's look at it. And I'm going to read these three verses to you. "And the Lord said unto me, Take unto thee yet the instruments of a foolish shepherd. For lo, I will raise up a shepherd in the land who shall not visit those that are cut off, neither shall seek the young one, nor heal that which is broken, nor feed that which standeth still, but he shall eat the flesh of the fat and tear their hoofs in pieces. Woe to the idle shepherd that leaves the flock. The sword shall be on his arm and on his right eye. His arm shall be completely dried up, and his right eye shall be utterly darkened." Now that is one of several Old Testament passages referring to this Antichrist personality, this false shepherd, foolish shepherd, idle shepherd that is to come. Now, let me set the stage for you a little bit so you'll understand the context in which this individual comes. God and Satan have been at war ever since Satan fell. Way back in eternity before the world began, Satan pulled off a rebellion. And he said, "I will be like the Most High. I will ascend and I will be equal with God." And God threw him out of heaven, and with him went a host of the angels. And since that time, Satan and his angels have been in rebellion against God. Now, the particular attack that Satan has been most concentrating on since the world began after the fall of Adam has been to attack the seed promised in Genesis 3:15. Because it says in Genesis 3:15 that the seed of the woman would bruise the serpent's head. In other words, God says there's going to be someone coming. A seed is going to come that is going to bruise Satan and his dominion. Now, Satan knows this. He knows this. And he's doing everything he can throughout all of history to try to stop this seed from arriving. And the seed, of course, ultimately is Messiah. But Messiah to come must come through the nation Israel. So Satan is always trying to stamp out Israel as well as stamp out Messiah. So you see through history Satan's great effort against God's people, Israel, and against Jesus Christ. And even now that Christ is already here, Satan still attacks Christ and he still attacks Israel. But initially, as you go back in history, you find that Satan's first approach, once he knew the seed was going to come, was to try to corrupt the human race. So badly and so devastatingly and so totally corrupt the human race that no such seed could ever be born. And he did it by having demons cohabitate with women in Genesis 6. It says the sons of God cohabitated with the daughters of men. He tried to produce a kind of a half-breed race demon man, sort of a Rosemary's Baby civilization. and thus corrupt humanity in some kind of a demon-human combination that would preclude the possibility of a seed being born, a messianic seed, a redeemer. And of course, you know what happened. God drowned that entire race in the flood, saving only Noah and his family. Satan failed. In Exodus chapter 1, Satan again tried to destroy Israel. He tried to destroy the possibility of a seed there by trying to wipe out all male children in Israel. And you'll remember that Pharaoh made a decree while Israel was in Egypt that all male children be slaughtered. And again, God preserved the people of Israel. One little baby wasn't slaughtered. It was Moses. Moses came to be the man who led Israel out of bondage and into the promised land, and Satan's effort was thwarted again. The book of Esther follows up on the story and how Satan again tried to get the whole of Israel wiped out. But the king couldn't sleep one night, pagan man, but he went and he asked someone to read to him, and the story that he heard saved the Jews from wholesale slaughter, and again Satan was thwarted. And then when you come into the New Testament, there was Herod, who tried to slaughter every male child born, but he missed on the Messiah. And then there was Satan, who approached Jesus as he began his ministry and tried to thwart him with temptation, and he failed again. And then there were the people of Nazareth who wanted to push Jesus off a cliff, but they failed again, and he passed through the midst of them unseen. And finally, Satan got him and had him nailed to a cross and locked in a tomb and sealed in a tomb, and that failed because he came out of the grave. And Satan is a loser, folks. He's lost every effort. He's always attacked God. He has always attacked God's people. He has always attacked God's King, Jesus Christ, and he never stops. And there's coming a future time when Satan pulls another attack. Sometime read the 12th chapter of Revelation, and in it you'll read about the war that's going to happen in heaven when Satan and all of his demons make war on Michael and all the holy angels, and they pull off a heavenly war. You've heard of Star Wars? Well, this is something far beyond that. This is the demons against the angelic hosts in the heavens. Now, what happens in that war is very interesting. Michael and the angels win. It's already settled. Michael and the angels win, Revelation 12 tells us, and God casts Satan and his host to the earth. And they hit the earth during the period of time known as the tribulation. And they begin to spawn all their evil during that time period. And when he hits the earth in the tribulation, he again goes after the same things. He tries to destroy Israel. He tries to destroy God's people. He tries to attack God's Christ, the Messiah. Now, in order to do this, during the tribulation, in order for Satan to pull his whole thing off, one final big shot there, he wants a man. He uses a man to be his tool. This man's task is going to be to try to destroy Israel, try to eliminate God's people, try to set up a world government of evil, and then when Christ returns, to try to knock Christ out of the sky and be victorious. That's Satan's effort. He's got a man in mind. Satan's banking on the possibility that this can work. He's relentless, I'll say that for him, even though he's lost every other battle. Now, when we start to look at this man that he's going to use to try to fight against Christ in the tribulation, we find that he's a most amazing man. Let me tell you several things about him. First of all, he will be an intellectual genius. He will be an intellectual genius. That's very clear, and don't try to follow me, but just note this. That's very clear in several places, but particularly in Daniel 7 and verse 8, where it describes him in this way. He had eyes like the eyes of a man. Now, eyes refer to intelligence. The image of eyes in symbolic language has seemingly a primary reference to intelligence. So he'll be intellectually a genius. Secondly, he will be an outstanding orator. And leadership is predicated, obviously, on the ability to orate and to speak. And he will be an outstanding orator. It says in Daniel 7, verse 8, he will have a mouth speaking great things. And again in verse 20, the same thing again is repeated. He has a mouth that spoke very great things. So he will be an intellectual genius. He will be an outstanding orator. Thirdly, he will be a master politician. He will be a master politician. And the reason I believe that is because he will be able to take over the whole world. He will be able to move into the slot that has been a great vacuum in human society, the one individual who can bring peace to the world. In fact, in Revelation 6, verse 2, it says, without any arrows, he'll come riding with a bow, no arrows, and he'll conquer the world, which means he'll conquer peacefully. So he will be an intellectual genius, an outstanding orator, and a master politician. Fourthly, he'll be a commercial wizard. He will have his hands on economics and commerce. He will be knowledgeable in that area. In Daniel 8:25, back to chapter 8 here, it says, and through his policy also he shall cause deceit to prosper in his hand. He shall magnify himself in his heart, and by peace shall destroy many. He shall stand up against the prince of princes, but he shall be broken without hand. Now, ultimately, he will be broken. But notice, he will have a policy which causes deceit to prosper in his hand. He will be a wizard at building a world system of economics that feeds his own pocket. And if you want to get a glimpse of the economic system that he will build, read the 18th chapter of Revelation. It describes it to a T. He will build a world commercial enterprise which is built by deceit, unparalleled in history, and feeding his own pocket. So, this is an unusual man, intellectual genius, outstanding orator, master politician, commercial wizard, and fifthly, a military genius as well. He will be a military man without equal. He is going to be able, according to Daniel 7:23, to devour the whole earth, tread it down, and break it in pieces. He's going to be everything that Nebuchadnezzar, Alexander the Great, and all the Caesars were, and Napoleon Bonaparte, and anybody else all put together in terms of military ability, a tremendous military power. He literally conquers the world. He is a military genius unsurpassed. Sixth, he will be a religious leader. And this is a most interesting combination. He will be a religious leader. In 2 Thessalonians 2, verse 4, I'll show you what his religion is. He's called the man of sin, the son of perdition, who opposes and exalts himself above all that is called God or that is worshiped, so that he as God sits in the temple of God showing himself that he is God. So he's religious in the sense that he wants the whole world to worship whom? Himself. In other words, he will be anti-God, anti-Christ, anti-Christianity, and he will call the world to worship him. Quite a man. This is a human being we're talking about. A man that will come. Satan's final effort to thwart Christ from coming and taking his kingdom will be generated through this man. You say, but how could he ever pull it off? I mean, this is a sophisticated world. There's so much diversity in politics, how could everybody agree on one politician? There's so much diversity in economics and commerce, how could everybody agree on one kind of approach to it? There's so much diversity in religion, how could anybody ever imagine the whole world bowing to this guy? And the thing that is so amazing to me is that he can even deceive Israel. And Israel is the rebel of the world, you know that. I mean, they do their own thing their own way and don't listen to anybody. And he will even deceive them, and at the start of the tribulation, he'll actually bring them right under his power with the rest of the world. Look at Daniel 9:26. Here it is. In Daniel 9:26, after 62 weeks, Messiah shall be cut off. This is the 70th week, adding all the ones from the previous verses up. The 70th week, after Messiah is cut off, the people of the prince that shall come. Now here he is, the prince that shall come, he's called. The prince that shall come. Then verse 27. And he shall confirm the covenant with many for 1 week. Now here is the idea. We won't go into too much background on it, but just to say this. This prince that will come makes a covenant with Israel for 7 years. That's the period of the tribulation. During that period of time, Israel falls under his spell and they make a covenant with him. In the middle of the week, verse 27 says, in the middle of the week, he violates it. He commits the abomination of desolation. He desecrates the temple. And then all hell breaks loose. And that's what Jesus referred to in Matthew 24 when he said the thing which Daniel spoke of, the abomination of desolation, where the Antichrist goes along for 3.5 years, allowing Israel a little bit of liberty, and then he comes down and he desecrates the temple. He stops all worship. He says, worship me alone. He begins the slaughter that is the last half of the tribulation. And Jesus said, when you see that, grab everything you've got and run. Flee. And the Lord didn't spare, everybody would be slaughtered, it says in Matthew 24. But the thing that is so incredible is that this individual is going to come and not only be able to set this thing up with the whole world, but he's even going to bring Israel in under it as well. And I believe he'll come out of the Roman kingdom. I believe that he'll be a part of that by the indication of the fact that he's called, that it's said,

0: hang on to the kingdom of the world when Christ returns and defeat Christ. That's Satan's whole effort. He thinks if he can just amass the whole world against Christ, maybe he can hold it against the returning Christ who comes to set up his kingdom at the end of the tribulation.
1: 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John's current study is called The Return and Reign of Jesus Christ. 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Why? 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Now for the entire Grace to You staff, I'm Phil Johnson. Be back tomorrow as John MacArthur shows you the amazing changes that will come when Christ sets up his kingdom on earth and why nothing can stop it. 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
12: A special celebration of America 250. 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Journey through the land.

0: landmarks, places, and pivotal moments that helped define the United States of America. 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
2: March 4th, 1865. The Civil War was nearing its end. The nation was exhausted, divided, and grieving. On that day, President Abraham Lincoln delivered his second inaugural address, just 700 words spoken in about 7 minutes. 41 days later, Lincoln would be assassinated. Yet the words he spoke that day still echo through history. In that brief address, Lincoln referenced God 14 times, spoke of prayer, and quoted scripture repeatedly. He reminded Americans that both sides of the conflict shared a common faith, saying both read the same Bible and pray to the same God, and each invokes his aid against the other. Lincoln understood that political division alone could not explain the nation's crisis. More than 160 years later, America still wrestles with division, truth, and our dependence on God. The question is whether we'll remember the wisdom Lincoln left behind.
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4: With SRN News, I'm Bob Agnew in Washington. The country's largest city is bracing for an action-packed weekend of 4th of July events. Here's correspondent Laura Winters.
5: Law enforcement in the nation's largest city on high alert.
6: There are no known specific or credible threats to this year's celebrations.
5: New York City Police Commissioner Jessica Tisch says the harbor will be loaded with boats and tall ships as part of the America 250 celebration. And then there's the annual Macy's 4th of July fireworks, which draws thousands of people.
6: Our intelligence division, our joint terrorism task force, and our counterterrorism teams continue to monitor every possible lead, both domestic and international, in real time.
5: Laura Winters reporting.
4: The administration proposing a new rule to keep hospitals from charging markups on discounted drugs.
7: The administration says this could save consumers $1.1 billion next year. The rule would apply to hospitals that serve low-income patients under what's known as the 340B program, which lets hospitals buy outpatient prescription drugs at discounted prices.
4: That is correspondent Bernie Bennett reporting. It's been a mixed bag on Wall Street at this hour. The Dow is way up by 375 points. The Nasdaq struggling down 289. Stocks responding after this morning's jobs market report.
8: I'm Seth Sutel, and this is Markets in a Minute. Stocks are mostly rising on Wall Street after the latest update on the job market suggested the Federal Reserve may feel less pressure to raise interest rates. The S&P 500 rose 0.3% in the first hour of trading Thursday. The Dow rose 397 points. That's about 0.8%. The Nasdaq Composite slipped 0.2% as several big chip companies fell, including Advanced Micro Devices. National Beverage jumped 13%. The company behind LaCroix Sparkling Drinks said it would pay a special dividend to shareholders. Seth Sutel, New York.
4: And this is SRN News. 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
9: From just a short walk to the White House, right in the heart of Washington, D.C., welcome to a special episode of Leading the Way with Dr. Michael Youssef. Dr. Youssef recently spoke at a Leading the Way Awake rally right in the center of busy Washington, D.C., where local students and business people, government workers, families of all shapes and sizes were all challenged by a message from God's Word and inspired by beautiful music. This was an exciting evening. Dr. Youssef and the Leading the Way team, along with partner churches and organizations, clearly declared and showed by their service to the community the gospel of truth. Dr. Youssef brought a challenging and inspiring message that we want to share with you because we know that you too will be encouraged by this very special Leading the Way.
10: Thank you. Thank you very much. So good to be in Washington, D.C. What a great honor and a privilege for me to be here.
11: in our second Great Awakening campaign. You know, we started 5 years ago with a burden. We wanted people to covenant with us to pray on a daily basis for God to bring a third Great Awakening. And for more than 500,000 people have signed up to pray daily for the third Great Awakening in America. And I'm so honored and privileged to be part of that. And so we are here praying that God will use this as a spark to start the Great Awakening. And so I really want to get serious with you today, because you hear a lot in social media, a lot of talk about the end times, that we're living in the end times. I pray so. No matter what or how it takes place, Jesus tells us in Matthew 25, and this is where I go. So in Matthew 25, our Lord Jesus, after giving us this very, very serious warning, in chapter 24, he gives us six signs. Our Lord called them the labor pains that are going to be taking place prior to the return of Christ. Then he immediately goes on to give us a story to illustrate the difference between those who truly are awake and ready for the return of Christ and those who are not. You see, the difference between those who truly surrendered to him and those who pretend to be Christians. The parable is so incredible to me because he tells us about 10 young women, 10 virgins. He tells us this parable. The Lord Jesus gives us basically a litmus test. It's a self-administered test. This test will reveal to you where you stand on that day of judgment. Where will you be, and what will you say to the Savior, which seems to be, as I said, closer and closer every day. This test will tell you if you are prepared to meet Jesus as your Redeemer, your Savior, and your friend, or as your judge. In the same way, our Lord Jesus Christ is saying here in Matthew 25 about these 10 young women. They were supposed to be part of a wedding party. Five of them were prepared for the groom to come, and five were not. And Jesus is telling us about the tragedy of those who are look-alike Christians, the tragedy of those who are merely professing Christians, the tragedy of those who are confessing one thing with their lips, but they're living another way with their life, the tragedy of those who confuse church membership with being awake in the faith and awaiting for Jesus. Also, one of the signs that Jesus gives in Matthew 24 of the nearness of his return is called the great falling away. And 60% of so-called churchgoers who claim to be Christians, not to believe the absolute essence of the gospel, is a tragic situation in the Church of Jesus Christ in America. It breaks my heart. And so when I see statistics like this, for those who call themselves Christians but disbelieving Jesus, I wonder if we're not really are at the end of the time and we are seeing the falling away. But be that as it may, today can be the day of your redemption. Today is the day when you can be absolutely certain that Jesus and only Jesus is your Savior and Lord. Today is the day when you can declare your preparedness to pass the test. Today, I plead with you to answer the question one way or the other. What question? Am I spiritually awake and prepared for the Lord Jesus to return to be my Savior, Redeemer, or not? Am I living and serving him, or am I faking it somehow? Back to the parable of the 10 young women, Matthew 25. 10 young women. They were all expecting to be part of the wedding. Five of the 10 were wise, and five were foolish. By the way, there's a reason why they're called wise. There's a reason why they're called wise. They showed wisdom in their lives and the way they lived their life. and they were waiting for the bridegroom to come, to return any moment. It doesn't matter whether it's today or many years from now. They were prepared. They were ready. They had oil in the lamp. The foolish ones, sadly, on the other hand, they were totally unprepared. They got distracted by other things in life. They were neglecting the most important thing in life. They were not prepared for the test. Here in this story that Jesus tells, he reveals to us that these 10 women, they had many things in common. They had many things in common. They were all physically went to sleep because it's nighttime, so they all were asleep. It's not some that were staying awake and some are not. They're all asleep physically. But suddenly the cry comes out, the groom is coming, the groom is coming, the groom is coming. The five wise young women got up and they put the oil in their lamp. They lit the lamps and they're ready to go. The foolish ones said, whoops, we don't have oil. We don't have oil. We have lamps, but we don't have oil. We have religion, but not salvation. We have tradition, but not the Holy Spirit. We have church membership, but not a transformed life. And so they asked the five wise ones if they can borrow their oil. No, said the wise ones. They said, no, we only have sufficient oil for each of us. And my beloved friends, please listen to me. I need to stop here to tell you that salvation is that oil. The Holy Spirit is that oil. Salvation is such a personal experience. You cannot inherit it. You cannot buy it. You cannot earn it. You cannot give it to another. It is an individual experience of being born again. The foolish ones, they thought like so many people think. They can wait to the end, toward the end of their life, and they'll pray the prayer. Or they can wait until their dying days, and then they ask for forgiveness. They probably thought, well, God will feel sorry for us and let us get into his heaven. Or like so many people in our culture today, they think, well, you know, if my good deeds will outweigh my bad deeds, I can make it to heaven. No, because there is such a thing as too late. There is such a thing as too late. And the Bible said when Noah invited his neighbors to come and enter into the boat of salvation, for 120 years, he was a preacher of righteousness. And when they finally rejected him and mocked him, and he entered into the ark, the Bible said, God shut the door. Somebody said to me, how can a loving God do this? I said, let me tell you about that loving God. He sent his son, who co-eternally existed with him in heaven, to die on a cross, a death of a sinner, in order to redeem you. And he's been inviting you. He's been inviting you. Come before it is too late. And my friend, the day is coming when the opportunity for salvation will be no more. Let me tell you, I weep over that, because I never joke about hell, because the real people going there. You see, when the opportunity comes for you to come to Christ and be eternally saved, and you turn it down, it is possible to come back again. When the door of mercy is shut, it will be too late. The time of salvation is now, the day of giving yourself to Christ to be the only Savior and Lord is today. The time to live for Christ is now. The time for confession and repentance is now. These foolish ones realize, symbolically speaking, symbolically is midnight. Symbolically. I'm going to repeat that because you have to understand the reason was midnight for them. It means that the shops are closed. The churches are closed. No, nobody can tell them about salvation anymore. We've gone. The believer's gone to heaven. It means that the door of salvation is shut. No more chances. It's too late. And so the foolish ones tried to play on the sympathy of the bridegroom. They thought they can really play the sympathy card, you know? And so in verse 13, Matthew 25, they cried out to the bridegroom, "Forgive me if I cry," because you know what the bridegroom said? "I don't know you." Oh, Lord, have mercy. "But we went to church every Christmas and Easter." "I don't know you." "But we prayed on occasions." "I don't know you." "But we did some good things." "I don't know you." "But we're good people." "I don't know you." And that is why Jesus goes on to say, "Keep on watching, because you do not know the day or the hour of his return." I'm going to come back to this because that is very serious matter. It's very serious matter. But first of all, I want to transport you to the Middle East, where I come from. I want to transport you literally to the Middle East. Back 2,000 years ago, when our Lord Jesus Christ was telling this parable, his audience, his listeners, they already understood, they identified with what he's saying. And they knew that there are three stages for a wedding. The first stage is when the kids were young, the two sets of parents, the boy's parents and the girl's parents, will get together and they'll say, "When our kids grow up, our son will marry your daughter." Agreed, agreed. Then there comes the second stage of the wedding. It's a betrothal. When the kids come of age and ready to get married, this betrothal is much stronger than our engagement and wearing the ring and said, "Yeah, I got engaged." No, no, it was much more serious, just like the Blessed Mary, Virgin Mary was betrothed to Joseph. It's a serious matter. And the third stage comes in the marriage, the celebration, the feast, and the consummation of the marriage. Between the time of the betrothal and the time of the feasting and the celebration and the consummation, the bridegroom is busy building an extension in his father's house to which he will bring his bride, and they're going to live in his father's house. And that is why Jesus said in John chapter 14, "In my father's house." Where? "In my father's house there are many rooms. When I go prepare a place for you, I'm going to finish with the addition for you. I will come and take you to myself. When it's ready, he's going to come and take us home." You see, that house addition is being prepared for the time of the wedding and the wedding feast at the return of Christ. That is why believers in Jesus from all over the globe, from Africa, from Asia, from Latin America, from North America, from every corner of the globe, from Europe, they're called the bride of Christ. The church of Christ is the bride of Christ, the universal church. And often, the quality of the addition in that father's house depends on the wealth of the father. And pray tell me, who can be richer than our Heavenly Father? Who can be richer than the Father of our Lord Jesus Christ? So when the addition is ready, the groom would process on the main street, and there are people running with him, kids, adults, everybody running, processing from the groom's house to the bride's father's house with music and dancing and celebration along the road, and the crowd is shouting, "The groom is coming. Make way. The groom is coming. The groom is coming." This shout increases in volume and intensity as the groom gets closer to the bride's house. And then when the groom fetches his bride, and be heading back to his father's house. This parade, actually, back to the father's house, gets bigger, and the music gets louder, and the dancing, and the celebration. Oh, my friend, please don't miss this. I beg you, don't miss this. What Jesus is telling us here in this parable, in this illustration, that in his first coming, he invited whomsoever to come to him and be part of his church, part of his bride. In his first coming, he betrothed us to all those who surrendered to him, who accepted his invitation, who committed themselves to him. In his first coming, he issued the invitation, but only betrothed those who loved him back and those who surrendered to him with all of their heart. He betrothed only those who are willing to live with him and wait for him and serve him and even die for him if they have to. And then there's the other group of people, the group of people whom I have liked the groom. Yeah, a lot of people like Jesus. You know what I mean? Richard Dawkins, the big atheist, said, I like Jesus. I admire Jesus. But they didn't love him with all of their heart. That group of people may admire the bridegroom, but only as a teacher, as a prophet, as an example for love, but never surrender to him as their Lord and Savior. Those who may have occasionally attended church, but they've never been born again of the Spirit of God. Those who may have gone through the motions of Christianity, but lived their lives for themselves. Oh, my dear friends, those are the foolish ones. Those are the foolish ones. Listen to me. The foolish ones are not the atheists, are not the agnostics, they're not the pagans, they're not even the anti-Christian people. They were in the local churches. They were going, doing some charity work. They, just like the example I gave you, were like a student in the school. They go to the same church, they hear the same preacher. But the point of separation is between those who are prepared for the test and therefore succeed and those who are not. In fact, in the story that Jesus tells us, he gives us, at least I can only count seven things in common between the wise and the foolish. Both groups were invited. Both initially responded to the invitation, obviously, because they were waiting. Both groups were part of the same visible church. Both groups had affection toward the bridegroom. Both groups confessed Jesus with their lips. Both believed that he's coming back. Both physically had fallen asleep at nighttime. But as soon as the bridegroom showed up, all similarities have ceased. Why? Because some were born again and others were not. In the Bible, oil is the symbol of the Holy Spirit. Did you know that? It's the symbol of the Holy Spirit. And when the Holy Spirit comes into your life, he causes inner changes in your life. The Holy Spirit causes inner transformation in your life. The Holy Spirit causes you to be sold out for Christ. The Holy Spirit compels you to live for Christ, not for self. I remember when I was converted to Christ, the whole town knew it because I was such a rebellious child of a believing family. But I'm not going to get into that. And that is why this self-administered test that Jesus gives us, the self-administered test, is simply this. Do I live my life in total expectation of that great day? Why? Because no matter what you call yourself, no matter what you think yourself to be, no matter what your personal beliefs are and your personal views are, the question is, am I awake? Am I anticipating the joy of the day of the return of Christ, or I'm not? That's the test. Will you take the test? Let me ask you this. Does the thought of the return of Christ and judgment thrill you or scare you? Only you can answer that. Only you can answer that. No, I'm not asking you if you have some religion. I'm not asking you if you have some religious experience. No, I'm not asking you if you belong to a denomination or you even have earthly membership church. No, no, no, no, no. Jesus said you must be born again, be born of the Spirit of God. Please listen to me. It is not what you do is going to save you, but what you allow Christ to do in you is going to save you. You know the rich young ruler came and asked Jesus, what must I do to inherit eternal life? It's nothing you do, it's what you allow God to do in you. Is my life lived with that great day in mind? Or being accountable? The Bible said we're going to give an account for every idle word comes out of our mouth. And that is why Jesus said, not everyone who calls me Lord, Lord, shall enter into the kingdom of God. Not everyone. A lot of people call Lord, especially if they need something. Because like a torch without oil is worthless, so is a professing Christian without Christ living in you. These five foolish young women, they professed outwardly, but their lives did not substantiate their confession. Well, someone must say, but Michael, how can I be sure that I'm living the life of those five wise women? Oh, beloved, listen carefully. First of all, by accepting the invitation to come to Him, by recognizing that only Jesus, who died on the cross for you and rose from the dead, can forgive you eternally, by accepting that His death on the cross is for you, by believing the fact that Jesus died your death, that He paid your debt, that He gave His life so that you might live with Him forever, by accepting the fact that He left the glories of heaven with the Father with whom He coexisted before eternity, and came and died on that cross, a sinner's death, rose again. Your only ticket to heaven. That's your only ticket to heaven. And then live the rest of your life for Him.
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27: Unspeakable joy, unspeakable peace, eternal life, power, the joy that comes from knowing God. 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

0: Like Abraham, who stepped out in faith to trust God, we are also called to a life of obedience and trusting in the Lord. Hello and welcome to Discovering the Jewish Jesus. I'm your host, Dustin Roberts, and today Rabbi Schneider, he concludes our study on the covenants of Scripture with an engaging spiritual application. We're going to learn how God's ancient promises shape our walk in modern times, and we'll be learning also from the book of Genesis and Romans. So let's dive in right now. Here's Rabbi Schneider.
1: God bless you and shalom, beloved ones. I am concluding today this expositional series on the covenants of Scripture. We're going to head right today into the home stretch of this series. We're going to the book of Galatians, because in the book of Galatians, chapter number 3, Paul synchronizes for us how the Abrahamic, Mosaic, and New Covenants relate together and how we relate to each one of those covenants as believers today. So let's turn our attention to the Word of God. If you've got your Bible out, let's go there together. I'm beginning today, Galatians chapter 3. I'm going to pick up where I left off, verse number 5 of Galatians 3. Hear the Word of God. Paul says this, "So then does he who provides you with the Spirit and works miracles among you do it by the works of the law or by hearing with faith?" So what are the works of the law? The works of the law, listen to me, are the Mosaic covenant. The Mosaic covenant is where the law comes from. So what Paul is saying to these believers in Galatia is they did not receive the Spirit, they did not experience miracles through the law, but rather it was by the Spirit, listen now, that they received through faith. They didn't receive the Spirit by performing the works of the law, did they? They received the Spirit when they very simply put their faith in Jesus. So Paul now is coming against this doctrine that was circulating in the church of Galatia, that believing in Jesus was good, but we needed to add to it, they were teaching, the works of the law. Paul's saying, no, you don't add the works of the law to your faith in Jesus. It's Jesus only, and it's Jesus alone. The law has its place. The law is holy, righteous, and good. And Paul said it's good when used rightly, when it's used profitably. The law can enlighten us about spiritual realities. And when we relate to it in the Spirit, looking for a prophetic application, the law helps us as believers. But to relate to the law in terms of trying to obey it to earn favor with God is a total wrong approach, and it will end up bringing a curse upon us. So let's continue. Verse number 6. "Even so," so now Paul is comparing Abraham with the Mosaic law. Again, Abraham entered into a covenant with the Lord apart from the Mosaic law, because the Mosaic law hadn't been given yet. The Mosaic law came after Abraham died. So listen what Paul says, going back to Abraham. "Even so, Abraham believed God, and it was reckoned to him as righteous." So here, Paul is quoting from the book of Genesis chapter 15. Abraham entered into this relationship with God apart from the works of the law. The law hadn't been given. He entered into it by faith. Now, I've been making the point that real faith translates into action. James said this, "Faith without works is dead." But the action is not the works of the law. It's just obeying the Spirit. It's obeying the Word. It's obeying what God is saying. Let's continue on. God wants us to hear and obey. That's what the Hebrew word shema is. Many of you have heard the Hebrew word shema. Shema Yisrael, Adonai Eloheinu, Adonai Echad. Hear, O Israel, it's translated. The Lord is God, the Lord is one. Notice that hear, shema. In the Jewish mind, that word shema, that Hebrew word shema, implies a hearing that translates into doing. So we're not talking about faith apart from action. We're talking about a living faith that moves us to obey and to follow him. Let's continue in verse number 7. "Therefore, be sure it is by those that who are of faith who are the sons of Abraham." Remember, not the ones that are keeping the law. I remember ministering in a Messianic congregation years ago, and they had a Gentile pastor, you know, this guy that had become so romanced by Judaism that, you know, he completely lost his way in the faith. And what he was teaching this congregation was that when Jesus said, "Learn of me," remember Jesus said this in the Gospels, Jesus said, learn of me, for my yoke is easy, Jesus said, and my burden is light. Take of me and you'll find rest for your souls. And what this Gentile pastor that was in love with Judaism was teaching these Christians, he was teaching them that the yoke that Jesus was referring to was the yoke of the Mosaic Law, which was absolutely heretical theology. And yet it exists in the church today. And those of you that are learning about the Jewish roots of your faith, I just wanted to warn you about this so that if you go online and start researching the Jewish roots of your faith and messianic ministries, when you come into contact with teaching like this, you'll know how to reject it because it doesn't line up with the Word of God. The same truth is illustrated in Romans chapter 7. Paul illustrates the relationship to the law. He's speaking to Israel. He says it's like a woman that is married to a man. And as long as she's married to that man, she's bound to that man. But if that man dies, she's free to marry another. Paul said, that's what it was like to you. You were married to the law until Jesus came. But now that Jesus came and set us free from the law, we're not married to the law anymore. We're married to Jesus. Let's continue on. Verse number 8. The scripture foreseeing that God would justify the Gentiles by faith, preached the gospel beforehand to Abraham. Notice that I said the new covenant is built upon the Abrahamic covenant. You see it here again. The scripture foreseeing that God would justify the Gentiles by faith, preached the gospel beforehand to Abraham, saying, all the nations will be blessed in you. So then, those who are of faith are blessed with Abraham, the believer. Amen. Notice that's all about faith here. Real faith, not passive faith, real living faith. You believe in God. You love God. You believe that He is and that He's a rewarder of those that seek Him. And so you're pursuing Him passionately. This is a real relationship with God. And then when we read the whole Word of God, including the Mosaic Law, we're able to understand what place all the principles and teachings of God have in our life, but none of them become the conditions by which we gain God's favor by. Let's continue on. Verse 10. For as many as are of the works of the law are under a curse, as it is written, cursed is everyone who does not abide by all things written in the book of the law to perform them. Once again, because the only way you could be blessed by the law, the Mosaic law, if you kept all the commandments and all the statutes. So Paul says, if you try to approach God on the basis of the law, or if you're trying to mix the Mosaic law with your faith in Christ, you're going to be cursed because you can't keep the Mosaic law. You're going to get what the Mosaic law says will come upon you if you don't keep it, and that's a curse. Continuing on, verse number 11. Now that no one is justified by the law before God is evident. He says, on the other hand, listen now, the righteous man shall live by faith. He's saying, no, the Mosaic law is not going to work. Keep your eye on Jesus. Keep your eye on faith. Christ, in verse 13, redeemed us from the curse of the law, having become a curse for us. In verse number 14, in order that in Christ Jesus, the blessing of Abraham might come to the Gentiles so that we would receive the promise of the Spirit through faith. Once again, be careful of teaching that tries to lure you back into keeping the law. You can learn from the law. It can become a prophetic teacher so that you're looking to the law and saying, how does this help me today as I'm being led by the Spirit? Very quick example. One of the principles in the law was God told the children of Israel to build a precipice or a fence around the roof of their home. So someone that wanted to live by all the statutes and all the commandments of the Mosaic law today, they would have to build a fence or a precipice around the roof of their home. But that is absolutely not the intent. The intent was that in the days that the Old Testament was written, homes were built with flat roofs. And people would literally be playing on the roof of the home. The kids would be playing up there. There would be entertainment going on up there. The families would be getting together up there. And because God is such a personal God and cares so deeply about us and is so involved in our families, He instructed them to build a fence around the roof of their home so that someone wouldn't fall off the roof and get hurt. That's the point. Today, the way to view that principle is, wow, God really wants me to safeguard my property. So if you live in a climate where, you know, it's icy outside in the winter and you've got people that are walking up your driveway or your front steps, you would apply the principle of the law, not the letter of it, but the principle of it by putting salt down on your driveway, your steps. So we look for the prophetic principles of the law. We look for the spiritual application, but we don't live by the letter of it, and we don't use it as a way to try to stand before God righteously. I hope everybody's getting my point.
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1: Let's continue on in verse number 15. Brethren, I speak in terms of human relations. Even though it is only a man's covenant, yet when it has been ratified, no one sets it aside or adds conditions to it. Now, verse 16, the promises were spoken to Abraham and to his seed. He does not say, and to seeds, as referring to many, but rather to one. And to your seed, that is Christ. What Paul's referring to here is that the Lord said to Abraham, in Genesis chapter number 22, Abraham, in your seed, all the nations of the earth shall be blessed. The point, beloved one, that Paul's making here is that God didn't say to Abraham, in your seeds, all the nations of the earth shall be blessed. But he said, in your seed, singular. And the seed Paul was speaking of here is Jesus. Let's continue on. Verse number 17. What I am saying is this. The law, which came 430 years later after Abraham, does not invalidate a covenant previously ratified by God so as to nullify the promise. The promise is that God said, I'm going to bless all the nations of the earth through Abraham's seed, through Jesus. Paul is making the distinction here that the Mosaic law never was supposed to supersede the Abrahamic covenant. The Mosaic covenant never was supposed to supersede the Abrahamic covenant. The Abrahamic covenant is the primary covenant. Now Paul goes on to tell us then, if the Mosaic covenant wasn't given to supersede the Abrahamic covenant, Paul answers the question, then why was the Mosaic covenant given? Let's continue on. Verse number 19, why the law then? It was added, Paul said, because of transgressions, having been ordained through angels by the agency of a mediator, listen now, until the seed would come to whom the promise had been made. So once again, Paul said the law was given because of sin. The law was given to hold the Abrahamic covenant in place until the fulfillment of the Abrahamic covenant, who is Jesus, came. So the law, Paul is saying, was a temporary administrative covenant to hold the Abrahamic covenant in place until Jesus could come. Let me read that one more time. Why the law then? Verse 19. It was added because of transgressions. And then he says, continues on here, until the seed would come to whom the promise had been made. Now let's skip down to verse number 21. Is the law then contrary to the promises of God? What was the promise of God to Abraham? Abraham, in your seed, all the nations of the earth are going to be blessed. So once again, Paul is trying to help believers understand the relationship between the Mosaic law and the Abrahamic covenant. So Paul is saying, is the Mosaic law then contrary? Because it's a little confusing what you're saying, because it sounds like you're putting down the law. So is it contrary? Let's hear what Paul says. Is the law then contrary to the promises of God? Then he says, may it never be. For if a law had been given which was able to impart life, then righteousness would indeed have been based on the law. But the scripture, here it is, but the scripture has shut up everyone under sin so that the promise by faith in Jesus Christ might be given to those that believe. In other words, Paul's saying, no, but the law shut up everybody under sin. It convicted mankind of their inability to fully live the law out so that when the promise of the Abrahamic covenant, who is Jesus, came, people would be prepared to receive him. Did you get that? Let's continue on. Before faith came, meaning faith in Jesus, here he's speaking of verse 23. But before faith came, we were kept in custody under the law, being shut up to the faith which was later to be revealed. Why? Because they were focused on the law. But the faith was coming. Jesus was coming. The law was preparing them for Jesus. Let's continue on. Therefore, the law has become our tutor to lead us to Christ so that we might be justified by faith. But now that faith has come, we are no longer under a tutor, but we have become the sons of God through faith in Christ. And so I hope you're seeing here the relationship, how God used each specific covenant, the Abrahamic covenant, the Mosaic covenant, and the new covenant, and he put them into different times in history to bring us to the fulfillment of it all, which is Christ Jesus. The Bible says in the New Testament, but when the fullness of time had come, God sent forth his Son, born of a virgin, into the world to die for our sins and save us by faith through the empowerment of the Holy Spirit. Paul tells us in the book of Titus, it's not by deeds of righteousness which we have done, referring back to the Mosaic Law, but according to his mercy through the regenerating work of the Holy Spirit in our life. Let's review, beloved ones. We said that the Abrahamic covenant was a permanent covenant, still in place. Paul is still speaking about it here. In fact, he ends this chapter in Galatians by telling us that if you belong to Christ, in verse number 29, I love it, Galatians 3:29, he said, and if you belong to Christ, then you are Abraham's descendants, heirs according to the promise, because Abraham is the father of all believers, and through his seed, Jesus came. Isn't that awesome? That you and I are like this with Abraham today, and that the blessing that God spoke to Abraham has come upon us, his church, through Jesus. So the Abrahamic covenant was permanent. It was the foundation through which Jesus came into the world from. Number two, we said that the Abrahamic covenant was based on faith. Genesis 15:26. Abraham believed God, and it was counted to him as righteous. We also talked about the fact that when Abraham went to sacrifice his son, God made a promise. Genesis 22. God said, Abraham, by myself, I have sworn, declares the Lord, that in you and in your seed, all the nations of the earth shall be blessed. God made a promise. It is unconditional and irrevocable, so that the Abrahamic covenant was based on an unconditional promise of God. Let's continue on with the Mosaic covenant. The Mosaic covenant, unlike the new covenant, was never meant to be a permanent way of relating to God. Paul tells us once again in the book of Galatians, the Mosaic covenant was given because of transgression. Listen, verse 19. Why the law then? It was added because of transgression. The Mosaic covenant, beloved ones, was designed to hold Israel as a nation in place so that they totally didn't disband from everything that God had been training them in so that they could be in place when Jesus would arise from their midst. But once Jesus came, Paul tells us that the Mosaic covenant no longer should hold the same place in our lives. It was a tutor, Paul said, to prepare us to receive Jesus. I think the thing that I want you to be encouraged about and to take home today is how important it is to simply walk with God by trusting him, by surrendering to him like Abraham did. When God showed up in Abraham's life, when Abraham perceived that God was speaking to him, Abraham surrendered. Abraham trusted. Abraham believed, and look what became of him. God blessed him. God said to him, Abraham, your reward is going to be exceedingly great. And it's interesting, God said to him, and I love this, he said to him, I am your exceedingly great reward. The same is true of you, beloved one. Your reward is God Himself. God Himself is your reward. What more could we desire? The fountain of living water, the Prince of Peace, Jesus Himself is our reward. Unspeakable joy, unspeakable peace, eternal life, power, the joy that comes from knowing God. All these things are entered into, listen to me now, by faith. I want to ask you right now, if you're looking to relate to God by your own righteousness, if there are certain things that you've been doing that you think are giving you favor before God, I want to ask you, instead, beloved one, believe that He loves you. When you sense Him speaking to you, listen and obey. This is the way of the Abrahamic and the New Covenant. A portion of Scripture that I've really been examining my own heart in before the Lord is the portion where Jesus told the rich young ruler to go sell everything.

0: peace, my possessions and my finances to you. You see, many of you are like me. You have a hard time trusting God with your finances. You trust Him in other areas of your life, but you haven't yet trusted Him here. Beloved, I want you to know Jesus wants to be the Lord of every area of our life. Let's honor Him with our finances.
1: 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Thanks so much for giving, making all of this possible for us to teach and continue reaching people through this program. And in a day and age where authentic and uncompromised teaching is harder to find, it's important to support ministries like Rabbi's. So again, thank you so much. We hope you have a great rest of your day. Now here's Rabbi Schneider with God's sacred blessing.
0: Blessings trump curses. And in the book of Numbers chapter 6, we find the Aaronic blessing that God commanded Moses' brother Aaron, the high priest, to speak over the children of Israel. There's power in blessing, beloved ones. So take part in receiving Father's blessing upon your life today. The Lord bless you and keep you. The Lord make His face shine on you and be gracious to you. The Lord lift you up with His countenance. And the Lord give you, beloved one, His peace. And now in Hebrew.

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3: With SRN News, I'm Bob Agnew in Washington. Law enforcement on high alert in the country's largest city, as there are dozens of events coming up as we gear up for celebrating the 4th of July.
4: New York City Police Commissioner Jessica Tisch says there are no known specific or credible threats, but the NYPD is not taking any chances. Thousands of officers will be working 12-hour shifts to keep everyone in the city safe.
5: You can expect to see a large police presence along our waterfront. There will be heavy weapons teams, canine units, and thousands of uniformed officers.
4: Among the many events, the annual Macy's 4th of July fireworks show. Laura Winters reporting.
3: Also at SRNnews.com, the Northeast is in for some record-breaking heat today. New York City itself could get about 98 degrees if the forecasts come true. It could be up to 100 by tomorrow. AccuWeather says if that happens, it would be the first time in 14 years since the summer of 2012. The U.S. economy saw job creation cool sharply heading into the summer. The Bureau of Labor Statistics says non-farm payrolls for June increased by a seasonally adjusted 57,000 for the month. PNC chief economist Gus Fouché says that was a little less than expected.
6: We expected to see job gains of above 100,000 over the month. Instead, we got a number that was softer than that. But, this isn't terribly surprising. Growth in the labor force is weak. We just don't have as many people available out there to work.
3: One of President Trump's pet projects lives again along the southern border. It's rapidly expanding smart wall on the Mexico border, combining tall steel fencing with advanced technology like sensors and cameras, helping to secure the border against illegal drugs while freeing up agents for other tasks. On Wall Street near the close, the Dow up 406 points. This is SRN News.
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8: Hi, this is Robert Jeffress, and I'm glad to study God's Word with you every day on this Bible teaching program. 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
9: When our nation turns to secularism and away from God, we have no document that can keep order in our country. 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
10: Welcome to Pathway to Victory with author and pastor Dr. Robert Jeffress. In recent decades, the American government has taken drastic measures to ensure the separation of church and state. But while many have applauded these efforts, today's legislature is actually going against the wishes of our founding fathers. Today on Pathway to Victory, Dr. Robert Jeffress explains why America is, and always has been, a Christian nation. But first, let's take a moment to hear some important ministry updates.
8: Thanks, David, and welcome again to Pathway to Victory. I'm guessing that your household is a lot like mine today. Amy and I are preparing for a fun-filled celebration of Independence Day this coming weekend. In light of the national holiday, I've chosen to focus entirely on our great country and the Christian heritage we enjoy. That's our topic today and again tomorrow. But first, I need to remind you that we're in the final countdown for the exciting In God We Trust matching challenge. The deadline for receiving your gift is July 5th. And so today we're calling on every listener to help us meet the goal of $1.5 million by this Sunday at midnight when you give a gift to Pathway to Victory during this matching challenge. 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It's a stunning full-color volume that tells the story of a nation born on its knees, built on God's Word, and sustained by the prayers of His people. This is history worth holding in your hands. David and I will repeat all these details after my message. But right now, it's time to get started with today's important study. I've titled my message, America is a Christian Nation.
9: Listen long enough to organizations like the American Civil Liberties Union or the Freedom From Religion Foundation or any other left-wing group, and you will come to believe this history of America. You'll come to believe that America was founded by a wide diversity of people from many different faiths, some deists, some atheists, and a few Christians. But they were all united by one dream. They wanted to build a completely secular nation that was devoid of any religious, especially Christian, influence. Their goal was to build an unscalable wall around this country that would protect this country from any religious influence seeping in to public life. That version of American history belongs in the same category as the story of George Washington and the cherry tree. It is a complete myth. As we're going to discover today, America was founded predominantly, not exclusively, but predominantly by Christians who wanted to build this Christian nation on the foundation of God's will. And furthermore, these men believed that the future success of our country depended upon our fidelity to the Christian beliefs. And that's why we can say, though it's politically incorrect to do so, we say without hesitation or apology that America was founded as a Christian nation. And our future success depends upon our country being faithful to those eternal truths of God's Word. Now today, in the minutes that we have, I want to do three things. First of all, I want us to look at the historical evidence for the Christian founding of our country, and I think you're going to be surprised by what you hear. Secondly, I want us to look at our detour from that Christian foundation of our nation. What has happened in our country in the last 70 years? And then finally, we're going to look at the consequences of renouncing our Christian foundation as a country. First of all, let's look at the historical evidence. What is the evidence this nation was founded as a Christian nation? Well, first of all, let's look at the spiritual beliefs of our founders. Were they neutral toward religion, as we're told? No, the fact is, 52 of the 55 men who attended the Constitutional Convention were Orthodox Christians. In fact, two of our founders, Elias Boudinot and John Jay, who happened to go on to be the first Chief Justice of our Supreme Court, went on to become the leaders of the American Bible Society. They wanted to distribute the Bible to as many people as possible, and they believed that the message of the Bible could transform lives and set the nation on a proper moral course. Yes, it is true that two of our founders were deists, not Christians. They were deists. Thomas Jefferson, Benjamin Franklin. And yet even these deists did not ignore the spiritual foundation of our country. It is interesting that both of these men, Jefferson and Franklin, worked together to propose a national seal for the new United States of America. You know what that seal they proposed was? It was a drawing of Moses leading the children of Israel out of Egypt Following God is the pillar of cloud. That's what they wanted to be, our national symbol. Benjamin Franklin believed that the Continental Congress should seek God's blessing in an opening prayer every time they met. Franklin said, quote, "I have lived, sir, a long time, and the longer I live, the more convincing proofs I see of this truth, that God governs in the affairs of men. And if a sparrow cannot fall to the ground without his notice, is it probable that an empire can rise without his aid? We have been assured, sir, in the sacred writings that except the Lord build, they labor in vain that built it." That is Benjamin Franklin. Some years ago, two professors from the University of Houston, Charles Lineman and Donald Luntz, did a study to try to determine whom our founding fathers quoted the most. They figured that if they could determine whom our founding fathers quoted the most, they could better understand what they meant in these documents. They spent 10 years studying over 15,000 documents, and they found that the three men our founding fathers quoted the most were British philosopher John Locke, French philosopher Baron Montesquieu, and English judge Sir William Blackstone. However, our founding fathers cited the Bible four times more often than they quoted Montesquieu or Blackstone, and 12 times more than they quoted John Locke. More than a third of all the founding fathers' quotes came directly from the Bible. And another 60% came from those authors who had based their writings on the Bible. In fact, the founding fathers referenced the Bible more than all Enlightenment authors combined. And it's that historical fact that caused Ken Woodward, writing in Newsweek magazine in an article, "How the Bible Made America," to come to this conclusion. He said, quote, "Now historians are discovering that the Bible, even perhaps more than the Constitution, is our founding document." That is Newsweek magazine. It's not Christianity Today, it's Newsweek magazine. Our founding document is the Bible. That is what the history says. Consider what some of the things our founding fathers said. George Washington, our first president, in his first inaugural address, said, "It would be improper to omit in this first official act my fervent supplications to that almighty being. No people can be bound to acknowledge and adore the invisible hand which conducts the affairs of men more than the people of the United States." Or consider the words of our second president, John Adams, quote, "The general principles on which the fathers achieved independence were the general principles of Christianity. I will avow that as I then believed and now believe, that those general principles of Christianity are as eternal and immutable as the existence and the attributes of God, and that those principles of liberty are as unalterable as human nature." President John Adams. Or consider this a quote by Adams. He said, "Our Constitution was made only for a moral and religious people. It is wholly inadequate to the government of any other." Now that's an amazing concession. When our nation turns to secularism and away from God, we have no document that can keep order in our country. Our forefathers designed this country and they wrote the Constitution with the assumption that people would be guided by a belief and obedience to God. Consider what the words of John Jay, the first Chief Justice of the Supreme Court and the co-author of the Federalist Papers, were. John Jay said, "Providence," that's how they referred to God, "Providence has given our people the choice of their rulers, and it is the duty as well as the privilege of interest of our Christian nation to select and prefer Christians for their rulers." Did you hear what this first Chief Justice said? Not only are we a Christian nation, we have a duty to prefer and select Christians as the leaders in this Christian nation. Why, he would be hauled into court today and sued for saying such a thing. But that was the founding fathers. That's what they believed. John Quincy Adams, as you know, was the son of John Adams. He was the sixth president of the United States. You won't believe what he said. Quote, "Why is it that next to the birthday of the Savior of the world, your most joyous and most venerated festival returns this day, that is July 4th? Is it not that in the chain of human events, the birthday of the nation is indissolubly linked with the birthday of the Savior? Is it not that the Declaration of Independence first organized the social compact on the foundation of the Redeemer's mission upon the earth, that it laid the cornerstone of human government upon the first precepts of Christianity?" John Quincy Adams. But this final quote by Adams, to me, is the most remarkable. Listen to what the sixth president of the United States said. Quote, "The highest, the transcendent glory of the American Revolution was this, that it connected in one indissoluble bond the principles of civil government and the precepts of Christianity. If it has never been considered in that light, it is because its compass has not been perceived." You say, well, what about what I've always heard about? What about the separation of church and state that was the foundation of our Constitution? I had this week a reporter ask me the very same question. Pastor Jeffress, what about the constitutional separation of church and state? I said, there is no such thing. He said, what do you mean there is no such thing? It's in the Constitution. I said, it's nowhere in the Constitution. You find it for me. Point it out to me. Did you know 69% of Americans believe that phrase is found in the Constitution, the separation of church and state? It's not found anywhere. Well, then where did that phrase come from? You have to look outside of a government document to find it mentioned the first time. The first time that phrase was used was in a private letter between President Thomas Jefferson and a group of Baptists from Danbury, Connecticut. In 1801, think about 1801, that would have been 9 years after the ratification of the First Amendment. In 1801, most states still had state-sponsored churches, but they were sponsored by Christian denominations. And in many states, the tax dollars you paid went to that state-sponsored denomination, whatever it was. In Connecticut, the state-sponsored denomination was the Congregational Church. And so a group of Baptists were upset about that. They didn't want their tax dollars going to support the Congregational Church. And so they had to petition every year to redirect their tax dollars back to support their Baptist church. And they got tired of that hassle of doing so. And so they wrote a letter to newly elected President Thomas Jefferson asking him to rectify the situation. So on January the 1st, 1802, Jefferson wrote this letter back to those Danbury Baptists. And this is what he said in part, quote, "I contemplate with sovereign reverence that act of the whole American people, which declared that their legislature should," and then he quotes the First Amendment, "make no law respecting an establishment of religion or prohibiting the free exercise thereof," end of quote, thus building a wall of separation between the church and state. Now, the context of this letter is so obvious. He's quoting the First Amendment. And the First Amendment being quoted is in the context of one Christian denomination being elevated over another Christian denomination. It was creating a state church in which people were forced to worship or forced to give their money to. And Thomas Jefferson said, our forefathers did not want that. They had given that up in England. They wanted a country in which they were not forced to worship. They were not forced to support. The context of this was the elevation of one Christian denomination over another Christian denomination. Never in their wildest imaginations did Thomas Jefferson or the founding fathers ever believe that that First Amendment would be perverted in such a way as to try to separate our country from its Christian heritage. You say, how do you know that, Pastor? How do you know that wasn't Thomas Jefferson's intent? Well, look at his own actions as president. 1 year after he wrote this letter to Danbury Baptist, 1 year afterwards, he authorized, signed a bill to use tax revenue to support a priest going to minister to the Kaskaskia Indians. Just 2 days after Thomas Jefferson wrote that letter on January 1st to the Danbury Baptist, on January 3rd, 1802, he attended a worship service that was being held in the Capitol building, a worship service that he authorized. In fact, I've gone to the Capitol, I've seen his signature on the attendance roster. He was there on January the 3rd, 1802. It was Thomas Jefferson who believed in the separation of church and state, who authorized the use of the Capitol for the founding of the first Christian church in Washington, D.C. And that church met there for decades and decades and decades, and Jefferson attended there. Obviously, he saw no conflict between his separation of church and state, his understanding, and the use of government to propagate and promote the Christian faith. There was no contradiction there whatsoever. Never did the founders believe that this amendment would be used to restrict religious freedom. This was to protect religious freedom. Never did the founders believe the so-called establishment clause would be used to absolutely silence prayers at graduations or Ten Commandment displays in the courthouses or nativity displays in the town square. That was never the intent of the founding fathers. You say, well, that kind of makes sense, but how do you know that for sure? Not only listen to the writings and the words of our founding fathers, look at the early court rulings. These court rulings not only show that the nation was founded on a Christian foundation, but in many cases, government was encouraged to support the Christian faith. For example, consider the case of Runkle versus Weinmiller in 1799. Now, remember, 1799 is 7 years after the ratification of the First Amendment and the no establishment of a religion clause. In 1799, the Supreme Court of Maryland said in its decision, quote, by our form of government, the Christian religion is the established religion. Now think about it. 7 years after the ratification of the First Amendment, this court says we have an established religion. It is the Christian religion. They understood exactly what the founders had in mind. They understood that, yes, this is a Christian nation, but no one denomination is to be elevated by another. Because look at the second phrase. Yes, the Christian religion is the established religion, and all sects and denominations of Christians are placed upon the same equal footing and are equally entitled to protection in their religious liberty. Again, the First Amendment is about protecting religious expression, not about restricting religious expression. The next case, Vidal versus Girard's executors, 1844. Now, this was a complicated case, but here's the gist of it. A man died in Philadelphia, a very wealthy man, and in his will, he left his proceeds to the starting of a school for orphans. They used to call those colleges back then, a school for orphans. But he had one stipulation. That is, no Christian minister could teach in his school that he was funding. Well, the people of Pennsylvania were very upset about that. They said, if there's no Christian minister, then that means Christianity can't be taught in our schools, and we don't want that. And the Supreme Court actually ended up upholding this man's will. Why did they uphold it? Because they said the fact that you can't have a minister teach doesn't keep Christianity from being taught in the schools. And this was what they said, quote, why may not the Bible, and especially the New Testament, without note or comment, be read and taught as a divine revelation in the college, its general precepts expounded, its evidences explained, and its glorious principles of morality inculcated? And likewise, the court had something to say about those who would say, well, then you've got to treat all religions the same. They said, it is unnecessary for us, however, to consider what the legal effect of such a device in Pennsylvania for the establishment of a school or college for the propagation of Judaism or deism or any other form of infidelity. Such a case is not to be presumed to exist in a Christian country. Are you starting to get the drift of this? Our courts did not hesitate to say America is a Christian nation. It's interesting that the justice who delivered the majority report in that Vidal case was a man named Joseph Story. Joseph Story was appointed to the Supreme Court in 1811 by James Madison. If you know your history, you know James Madison was considered to be the architect of the Constitution. He's the one who appointed Joseph Story to the Supreme Court. Later in his career, Joseph Story wrote an entire commentary on the American Constitution. And it's a commentary that has been used for decades in law schools around the country. And in his notes on the First Amendment, Joseph Story, appointed by James Madison, said, "The purpose of the founders in the First Amendment was to put all Christian denominations on the same level, to keep one Christian denomination from being elevated above the other. But our founders never meant for Christianity to ever be subservient to other religions in the world."
8: These true stories prove that America was founded truly as a Christian nation. And there are many more I'd like to share with you, so make it a point to join us again tomorrow. Well, I'm going to conclude today's program by giving you due warning that time is running out to take advantage of the Pathway to Victory Matching Challenge. Any amount you're able to give will be doubled in size and impact until we reach the goal. The deadline for giving your special gift is Sunday, July 5th at midnight, so I'm urging you to give a generous gift today. 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He listens to Pathway to Victory in Missouri. Ron wrote to me and said, "Pastor Jeffress, the moral decay in America has become overwhelming. Thank you for all you're doing to awaken our beloved country to the truth." And then Ron told me how he and his wife are using our materials in their church to push back the tide of evil in America. Well, Ron, this is such an encouragement to me and all those who faithfully support Pathway to Victory. 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
10: 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I'm David J. Mullins, inviting you to meet us back here tomorrow when we conclude our message called America is a Christian Nation, right here on Pathway to Victory. 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
21: From just a short walk to the White House, right in the heart of Washington, D.C., welcome to a special episode of Leading the Way with Dr. Michael Youssef. Dr. Youssef recently spoke at a Leading the Way Awake rally right in the center of busy Washington, D.C., where local students and business people, government workers, families of all shapes and sizes were all challenged by a message from God's Word and inspired by beautiful music. This was an exciting evening. Dr. Youssef and the Leading the Way team, along with partner churches and organizations, clearly declared and showed by their service to the community the gospel of truth. Dr. Youssef brought a challenging and inspiring message that we want to share with you, because we know that you too will be encouraged by this very special Leading the Way.
22: Thank you. Thank you very much. So good to be in Washington, D.C. What a great honor and a privilege for me to be here in our second Great Awakening campaign. You know, we started 5 years ago with a burden. We wanted people to covenant with us to pray on a daily basis for God to bring a third Great Awakening. And for more than 500,000 people have signed up to pray daily for the third Great Awakening in America. And I'm so honored and privileged to be part of that. And so we are here praying that God will use this as a spark to start the Great Awakening. And so I really want to get serious with you today, because you hear a lot in social media, a lot of talk about the end times, that we're living in the end times. I pray so. No matter what or how it takes place, Jesus tells us in Matthew 25, and this is where I go. So in Matthew 25, our Lord Jesus, after giving us this very, very serious warning, in chapter 24, he gives us six signs, our Lord called them the labor pains, that are going to be taking place prior to the return of Christ. Then he immediately goes on to give us a story to illustrate the difference between those who truly are awake and ready for the return of Christ and those who are not. You see, the difference between those who truly surrendered to him and those who pretend to be Christians. The parable is so incredible to me, because he tells us about 10 young women, 10 virgins. He tells us this parable, the Lord Jesus gives us basically a litmus test. It's a self-administered test. This test will reveal to you where you stand on that day of judgment. Where will you be, and what will you say to the Savior? which seem to be, as I said, closer and closer every day. This test will tell you if you are prepared to meet Jesus as your Redeemer, your Savior, and your friend, or as your judge. In the same way, our Lord Jesus Christ is saying here in Matthew 25 about these 10 young women. They were supposed to be part of a wedding party. Five of them were prepared for the groom to come, and five were not. And Jesus is telling us about the tragedy of those who are look-alike Christians, the tragedy of those who are merely professing Christians, the tragedy of those who are confessing one thing with their lips, but they're living another way with their life, the tragedy of those who confuse church membership with being awake in the faith and awaiting for Jesus. Also, one of the signs that Jesus gives in Matthew 24 of the nearness of his return is called the great falling away. And 60% of so-called churchgoers who claim to be Christians, not to believe the absolute essence of the gospel, is a tragic situation in the Church of Jesus Christ in America. It breaks my heart. And so when I see statistics like this, for those who call themselves Christians but disbelieving Jesus, I wonder if we not really are at the end of the time and we are seeing the falling away. But be that as it may, today can be the day of your redemption. Today is the day when you can be absolutely certain that Jesus and only Jesus is your Savior and Lord. Today is the day when you can declare your preparedness to pass the test. Today I plead with you to answer the question one way or the other. What question? Am I spiritually awake and prepared for the Lord Jesus to return to be my Savior, Redeemer, or not? Am I living and serving Him, or am I faking it somehow? Back to the parable of the 10 young women, Matthew 25. 10 young women, they were all expecting to be part of the wedding. Five of the 10 were wise, and five were foolish. By the way, there's a reason why they're called wise. They showed wisdom in their lives and the way they lived their life, and they were waiting for the bridegroom to come, to return any moment. It doesn't matter whether it's today or many years from now. They were prepared. They were ready. They had oil in their lamp. The foolish ones, sadly, on the other hand, they were totally unprepared. They got distracted by other things in life. They were neglecting the most important thing in life. They were not prepared for the test. Here in this story that Jesus tells, he reveals to us that these 10 women, they had many things in common. They were all physically went to sleep because it's nighttime, so they all were asleep. It's not some that were staying awake and some are not. They're all asleep physically. But suddenly the cry comes out, the groom is coming, the groom is coming, the groom is coming. The five wise young women got up and they put the oil in their lamp. They lit the lamp and they're ready to go. The foolish ones said, whoops, we don't have oil. We have lamps, but we don't have oil. We have religion, but not salvation. We have tradition, but not the Holy Spirit. We have church membership, but not a transformed life. And so they asked the five wise ones if they can borrow their oil. No, said the wise ones. They said, no, we only have sufficient oil for each of us. And my beloved friends, please listen to me. I need to stop here to tell you that salvation is that oil. The Holy Spirit is that oil. Salvation is such a personal experience. You cannot inherit it. You cannot buy it. You cannot earn it. You cannot give it to another. It is an individual experience of being born again. The foolish ones, they thought like so many people think. They can wait to the end, toward the end of their life, and they'll pray the prayer. Oh, they can wait until their dying days and then they ask for forgiveness. They probably thought, well, God will feel sorry for us and let us get into his heaven. Or like so many people in our culture today, they think, well, you know, if my good deeds will outweigh my bad deeds, I can make it to heaven. No, because there is such a thing as too late. There is such a thing as too late. And the Bible said when Noah invited his neighbors to come and enter into the boat of salvation, for 120 years, he was a preacher of righteousness. And when they finally rejected him and mocked him, and he entered into the ark, the Bible said, God shut the door. Somebody said to me, how can a loving God do this? I said, let me tell you about that loving God. He sent his son, who co-eternally existed with him in heaven, to die on a cross, a death of a sinner, in order to redeem you. And he's been inviting you. He's been inviting you. Come before it is too late. And my friend, the day is coming when the opportunity for salvation will be no more. Let me tell you, I weep over that because I never joke about hell because the real people are going there. You see, when the opportunity comes for you to come to Christ and be eternally saved and you turn it down, it is possible to come back again. When the door of mercy is shut, it will be too late. The time of salvation is now, the day of giving yourself to Christ to be the only Savior and Lord is today. The time to live for Christ is now. The time for confession and repentance is now. These foolish ones realize, symbolically speaking, symbolically is midnight. Symbolically. I'm going to repeat that because you have to understand the reason was midnight for them. It means that the shops are closed. The churches are closed. No, nobody can tell them about salvation anymore. We've gone. The believer's gone to heaven. It means that the door of salvation is shut. No more chances. It's too late. And so the foolish ones tried to play on the sympathy of the bridegroom. They thought they can really play the sympathy card, you know. And so in verse 13, Matthew 25, they cried out to the bridegroom, forgive me if I cry, because you know what the bridegroom said? I don't know you. Oh, Lord, have mercy. But we went to church every Christmas and Easter. I don't know you. But we prayed on occasions. I don't know you. But we did some good things. I don't know you. But we're good people. I don't know you. And that is why Jesus goes on to say, keep on watching, because you do not know the day or the hour of his return. I'm going to come back to this because that is very serious matter. It's very serious matter. But first of all, I want to transport you to the Middle East, where I come from. I want to transport you literally to the Middle East. Back 2,000 years ago, when our Lord Jesus Christ was telling this parable, his audience, his listeners, they already understood, they identified with what he's saying. And they knew that there are three stages for a wedding. The first stage is when the kids were young, the two sets of parents, the boy's parents and the girl's parents, will get together and they'll say, when our kids grow up, our son will marry your daughter. Agreed, agreed. Then there comes the second stage of the wedding. It's a betrothal. When the kids come of age and ready to get married, this betrothal is much stronger than our engagement and wearing the ring and said, yeah, I got engaged. No, no, it was much more serious, just like the Blessed Mary, Virgin Mary was betrothed to Joseph. It's a serious matter. And the third stage comes in the marriage, the celebration, the feast, and the consummation of the marriage. Between the time of the betrothal and the time of the feasting and the celebration and the consummation, the bridegroom is busy. is busy building an extension in his father's house, to which he will bring his bride, and they're going to live in his father's house. And that is why Jesus said in John chapter 14, in my father's house. Where? In my father's house, there are many rooms. When I go prepare a place for you, when I finish with the addition for you, I will come and take you to myself. When it's ready, he's going to come and take us home. You see, that house addition is being prepared for the time of the wedding and the wedding feast at the return of Christ. That is why believers in Jesus from all over the globe, from Africa, from Asia, from Latin America, from North America, from every corner of the globe, from Europe, they're called the bride of Christ. The church of Christ is the bride of Christ, the universal church. And often, the quality of the addition in that father's house depends on the wealth of the father. And pray tell me who can be richer than our Heavenly Father? Who can be richer than the Father of our Lord Jesus Christ? So when the addition is ready, the groom would process on the main street, and there are people running with him, kids, adults, everybody running, processing from the groom's house to the bride's father's house with music and dancing and celebration along the road. And the crowd is shouting, the groom is coming, make way, the groom is coming, the groom is coming. This shout increases in volume and intensity as the groom gets closer to the bride's house. And then when the groom fetches his bride and be heading back to his father's house, this parade actually back to the father's house gets bigger, and the music gets louder, and the dancing and the celebration. Oh, my friend, please don't miss this. I beg you, don't miss this. What Jesus is telling us here in this parable, in this illustration, that in his first coming, he invited whomsoever to come to him and be part of his church, part of his bride. In his first coming, he betrothed us to all those who surrendered to him, who accepted his invitation, who committed themselves to him. In his first coming, he issued the invitation, but only betrothed those who loved him back and those who surrendered to him with all of their heart. He betrothed only those who are willing to live with him and wait for him and serve him and even die for him if they have to. And then there's the other group of people, the group of people who might have liked the groom. Yeah, a lot of people like Jesus. You know what I mean? Richard Dawkins, the big atheist, said, I like Jesus. I admire Jesus. But they didn't love him with all of their heart. That group of people may admire the bridegroom, but only as a teacher, as a prophet, as an example for love, but never surrender to him as their Lord and Savior. Those who may have occasionally attended church, but they've never been born again of the Spirit of God. Those who may have gone through the motions of Christianity, but lived their lives for themselves. Oh, my dear friends, those are the foolish ones. Those are the foolish ones. Listen to me. The foolish ones are not the atheists, are not the agnostics, they're not the pagans, they're not even the anti-Christian people. They were in the local churches. They were going, doing some charity work. They, just like the example I gave you, were like a student in the school. They go to the same church, they hear the same preacher. But the point of separation is between those who are prepared for the test and therefore succeed and those who are not. In fact, in this story that Jesus tells us, he gives us, at least I can only count seven things in common between the wise and the foolish. Both groups were invited. Both initially responded to the invitation, obviously. because they were waiting. Both groups were part of the same visible church. Both groups had affection toward the bridegroom. Both groups confessed Jesus with their lips. Both believed that he's coming back. Both physically had fallen asleep at nighttime. But as soon as the bridegroom showed up, all similarities have ceased. Why? Because some were born again and others were not. In the Bible, oil is the symbol of the Holy Spirit. Did you know that? It's the symbol of the Holy Spirit. And when the Holy Spirit comes into your life, he causes inner changes in your life. The Holy Spirit causes inner transformation in your life. The Holy Spirit causes you to be sold out for Christ. The Holy Spirit compels you to live for Christ, not for self. I remember when I was converted to Christ, the whole town knew it because I was such a rebellious child of a believing family. But I'm not going to get into that. And that is why this self-administered test that Jesus gives us, the self-administered test, is simply this. Do I live my life in total expectation of that great day? Why? Because no matter what you call yourself, no matter what you think yourself to be, no matter what your personal beliefs are and your personal views are, the question is, am I awake? Am I anticipating the joy of the day of the return of Christ, or I'm not? That's the test. Will you take the test? Let me ask you this. Does the thought of the return of Christ and judgment thrill you or scare you? Only you can answer that. Only you can answer that. No, I'm not asking you if you have some religion. I'm not asking if you have some religious experience. No, I'm not asking you if you belong to a denomination or you even have an earthly membership church. No, no, no, no, no. Jesus said you must be born again and be born of the Spirit of God. Please listen to me. It is not what you do is going to save you, but what you allow Christ to do in you is going to save you. You know the rich young ruler came and asked Jesus, what must I do to inherit eternal life? It's nothing you do. It's what you allow God to do in you. Is my life lived with that great day in mind? Or being accountable? The Bible said we're going to give an account for every idle word comes out of our mouth. And that is why Jesus said, not everyone who calls me Lord, Lord, shall enter into the kingdom of God. Not everyone. A lot of people call Lord, especially if they need something. Because like a torch without oil is worthless, so is a professing Christian without Christ living in you. These five foolish young women, they professed outwardly, but their lives did not substantiate their confession. Well, someone must say, but Michael, how can I be sure that I'm living the life of those five wise women? Oh, beloved, listen carefully. First of all, by accepting the invitation to come to him, by recognizing that only Jesus, who died on the cross for you and rose from the dead, can forgive you eternally, by accepting that his death on the cross is for you. By believing the fact that Jesus died your death, that he paid your debt, that he gave his life so that you might live with him forever. By accepting the fact that he left the glories of heaven with the Father with whom he coexisted before eternity and came and died on that cross, a sinner's death, rose again. Your only ticket to heaven. That's your only ticket to heaven. And then live the rest of your life for him.
21: Thank you for joining Dr. Michael Youssef as he passionately proclaims uncompromising truth on Leading the Way. Now, this episode featured content from a recent special event that Dr. Youssef hosted. It was at the historic Constitution Hall, right in the busy capital of the nation, Washington, D.C. Awake rallies just like this one are being planned for additional cities in the coming months and years, so be sure to keep an eye out for where the next rally will be. We invite you to attend, be part of sparking the next great spiritual awakening for our nation and for our world. So as you listen today, maybe there were some spiritual questions that came to mind. We would like to invite you to speak with a Leading the Way pastor or counselor. 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
9: He said that out of 50 years of studying marriages, he said the ones that are the most healthy are the ones where when conflict happens, people move toward their mate. And not just conflict. 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The difficult part is when you're at odds with each other. And that's why even science has come out now, research has come out now that shows that like 20 seconds of physical touch, like just a hug, can reset things emotionally for you.
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2: With SRN News, I'm Keith Peters in Washington. Around the country, expect the extreme heat to continue ahead of the 4th of July holiday weekend.
3: The National Weather Service says dangerous record-breaking heat will continue across much of the central and eastern United States. NWS Weather Prediction Center meteorologist Scott Klebauer says the cities will feel the worst of it.
4: Metropolitan areas and nearby suburbs, they're going to probably struggle to get out of the upper 70s and maybe even low 80s in some cases.
3: With humidity making it feel hotter than 100 degrees Fahrenheit, sweat will be dampening the spirits at many celebrations marking 250 years of American independence. Klebauer says extreme heat will be felt from New York all the way to the Carolinas. I'm Haya Panjwani.
2: America's 250th birthday celebration is giving members of the military a chance to reflect on the nation they serve. Willie Nelson reports from New York.
5: As America celebrates 250 years of independence, service members are reflecting on the country they've sworn to defend. Marines and Navy sailors aboard the USS Arlington shared what the milestone means to them.
6: What does celebrating America's 250th birthday mean to you?
7: It means celebrating the greatest country on earth. Everything that's led up to this point is amazing.
8: This is an amazing country. 250 years of freedom. It's quite a privilege.
9: For me, as a Marine, I see it as a real blessing to be able to represent 250 years of history.
5: Willie Nelson, New York Harbor.
2: Iran's Joint Military Command has warned that all oil tankers moving through the Strait of Hormuz must use its approved routes or face a forceful response. The statement from the military command was aired on Iranian state television Thursday. It wasn't immediately clear what sparked the threat from Iran. A mixed day on Wall Street with the Dow up by 594 points. The NASDAQ Composite Index dropped 207. The S&P 500 unchanged. This is SRN News.
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11: Just because you're a multi-millionaire and you say, I can buy what I want, I can have who I want, I can go where I want, I can do what I want, my life, I'm free. 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
11: Freedom. That word is very motivating, very reassuring. It's a precious word. It's a word that everyone wants to feel deep down in their heart, no matter who they are. It is a word that causes revolution. It's a word that brings people together in marriage when they really realize what true, genuine love is all about. They're free to give themselves to one another. Where does freedom fit in your life? Do you want to be financially free? Do you want to be politically free? What does freedom mean to you personally? Well, there are many people who are very wealthy, but they're not free. Who hold high positions, but they're not free. See, freedom isn't wrapped up in things that you and I are able to pursue in life and achieve. It says something about who we are, what we believe, and how far we're to go to make that freedom available to somebody else. Well, when you think about it, in Jesus' day, one out of every three persons was living in poverty, extreme poverty, or they were slaves. One out of every three. So when Jesus began to talk about free, he had their attention, because all they knew in their society was poverty, slavery, fear, and oftentimes hopelessness. When you hear that word, what do you think? Do you feel something? Or do you find yourself saying, but I'm not free. I wish I were free. I wish I could be free. I wish I could feel that freedom, but I do not. Maybe because you are in a job, for example. You can't get out of it. You can't walk away. And it's very difficult for you to go every single day and do the same thing. I don't know what it is in your life that's causing you to feel that you're not free. But maybe in this message, if you listen carefully, you'll discover what that is. Because my prayer for you is that you'll be free, that God will set you free to be the person he created you to be and achieve those things in life that he wants you to achieve. So when Jesus began to talk about freedom, believe me, their ears were open, their eyes were open, their hopes were open, because that's what freedom is all about. It's all about hope also. So I want you to turn to the 8th chapter of John, and in his conversation with his listeners, he wasn't saying this is how to be saved, but once you are saved with the grace of God, here's what you do, and that is, listen to what he said. In the 8th chapter, beginning in verse 28, Jesus said, when you lift up the Son of Man, then you will know that I am he, and I do nothing on my own initiative, but I speak these things as the Father taught me. And he who sent me is with me. He has not left me alone, for I always do the things that are pleasing to him. Don't you wish you could say that? I always do the things that are pleasing to him. And as he spoke these things, many came to believe in him. So Jesus was saying to those Jews who had believed him, if you continue in my word, then you are truly disciples of mine, and you will know the truth, and the truth will make you free. Notice what he said. He said, if you continue in my word, that's the word of God, if you continue in my word, then you're truly disciples. Not if you continue in my word are you saved. They're already saved. But you're truly my disciples. So when somebody says, are you a disciple of Jesus? Ask yourself the question. You continue in the word of God, reading God's word, soaking your mind and heart in it. He says, if you continue in my word, then you are truly disciples of mine, and you will know the truth, and the truth will make you free. What truth? What is the truth that makes us free? And that's what I want to talk about in this message. So I want you to listen carefully, because you may be suffering in an area of your life you do not even realize what it is, what the cause is, why you don't feel free, why you don't have his peace and his joy and all the things that we talk about in the Christian life. So as I think about what Jesus said and how he said it, I think about, what does it take to be really free? And why are some people not free? What is it about them that makes them not free? But the question I want to answer is, are you free? And if not, how are you free? And someone came forward and said, I am captive for certain, and I need to be free. Would you pray that God will set me free? And naturally, I would. So what are the things that captivate us? What are the things that cause us to live in captivity all of our life? One of those things, for example, is error that we've been taught. There are many people, for example, who do not believe that Jesus is the only way of salvation. And so they're always looking for this and looking for that and looking for the other and trying to figure out what is the best way to go. You know what they are captive to? The confusion of error that they've heard somebody teach or imply. Listen, living with uncertainty is living in captivity. It is a spiritual jail when you do not know, because of what you've been taught, whether I'm going to heaven or hell. So I'm going to do the best I can, and I hope I get there, or forget it, I'm going to live it like I want to, because who knows who's going where. So all the frustration that comes with not knowing the truth, and Jesus said the truth sets you free. Then, of course, I think about people who are captive to evil habits. There are people, for example, and some of these may hit you, that you say, oh, I don't really think that's important, but yes, it is. There are people who are captive to lying and deception. There's something in them. They just can't be honest. And the reason they can't be honest is their fear of rejection. They just can't be honest, and so they go through life being very deceptive. Listen, it's a form of captivity because many people grow up doing it. And all of their life, you can't ever really tell whether they're telling the truth or not. Then, of course, there's sexual immorality. Everywhere you turn today, it looks like sexual immorality is coming to the forefront. And so people say, well, I want to be free. I want to be sexually free. Listen to me carefully. What most people mean is, I want to be free to exercise my sexuality in whatever way, whatever means I choose to. And many, many people, if they were honest, would say, you know, I don't really have freedom. I'm driven, captivated by ideas, by lust that absolutely would destroy me if I allowed it to. That's not freedom. That's captivity. Then, of course, there's drunkenness. And naturally, people who drink going to say, well, you know, I'm free to do what I choose. Well, why don't you stop? Well, I could stop if I want to. Well, why don't you just want to? The reason they don't want to, because they feel like they can't. You know why? Think about this for a moment. People will take something that is a liquid, and this liquid can cause them all kinds of heartache and trouble and pain and suffering for themselves, their families, and others, and you're going to allow that to capture you, enslave you, make your life miserable and those around you. And then you're going to say, well, I can quit anytime I want to. Well, isn't it strange you don't ever want to? Even when you're crying, even when you've spent God's money, even when you've caused all kind of confusion and heartache and pain and suffering in your family, and you still don't want to? That's not freedom. That is a form of foolish captivity. And many people who drink will tell you that they are free to do it. They may have been free, but they're free no longer. Why do you keep doing it? Why do you keep doing something that destroys the human body? Then, of course, there's the whole drug area. Well, why do they do that? Because they say, I'm free. This is freedom. This is real freedom that I can drink, I can drug, I can sex, I can do all these things when I please, where I please, with whom I please. What you really have is total captivity in your mind. Something is controlling you. Your thinking is controlling you. You're not free. You're enslaved. You're enslaved to attitudes and things that will absolutely destroy your life sooner or later. And so I think about smoking, for example. Somebody says, well, that's my business. I'm sure it is. I would simply say, are you free to stop? I'm stop anytime I want to. Why don't you stop? I don't want to. For the reason they can't. They could if they went about it in the right way. But let me ask you, is there anything in your life that has a grip on you? And you talk about being free, but if somebody chose to take it away, you wouldn't feel free. Are you captivated by something? And so when I look at the attitudes that people have, which they think they're free, and just because you're a multi-millionaire, and you say, I can buy what I want, I can have who I want, I can go where I want, I can do what I want, my life, I'm free. No, you're not. You're captivated by the lie that you're free. You're captivated by the lie that your things and your abilities and your talents and your skills and all the things you can enjoy in life, that you're doing that. No, you're captivated by them. You're not free until you're freed by a personal relationship with Jesus Christ. You're not free until Jesus sets you free to worship Him and to praise Him and to love Him and to follow Him and to walk in His ways. Every other single lifestyle is a lifestyle not of freedom, but of bondage. So, do any of these things happen to be those issues that you have to deal with in life? Well, the most elusive one of all is not any of these. The most elusive of all of them is this. Those captivating feelings we have, those emotions that we have that oftentimes destroy people. So think about it for a moment. Your emotions have been with you for a long time. They're deep down inside of you. They may have been there since you were a child, for example. They're difficult to identify, and sometimes you can't identify them without somebody helping you identify them. But they are there, and they have captured you. You've been captured by them all of your life, And you keep saying, I know I'm free, I know I'm free, I know I'm free. You say, because I've confessed them and I've repented of them. Let me ask you a question. Has there ever been a time in your life when you recognized that you had a major problem and you confessed and repented of it before God? Yes. How many times did you confess and repent? Only once? No. You confessed over and over, and you repented again and again and again. You told God, and you told God, and you told God, and you told God, and years have gone by, and what happens? You still aren't free. Because you see, there are emotions so deeply hidden oftentimes in our lives, until we identify them, they will always hold us captured. We'll never be able to be the full person God intends for us to be because of false ideas we have about ourselves. And a lot of that, of course, somebody placed in our life, either parents or friends or circumstances did it. So I want us to think for just a moment. When you ask yourself, are you free? Are you free emotionally? If you're not, you're living in captivity. And this is one of the most dangerous kinds, because oftentimes you can't see it. It's deep down inside. As I said, it's been there so long, you're comfortable with it. That's who you are. You say, well, that's who I am. And this is how I've always been. Well, could it be that you're living in slavery and not even realizing it? Emotional slavery is just as powerful as sexual slavery or slavery of drunkenness or whatever it might be. Just as powerful. So I want you to ask yourself the question, could any of these things be true of you? And could it be that they're holding you and binding you in ways that maybe you don't want to face? And as someone said to me this week, simply this, I don't want to stop drinking because I don't want to face myself. I'm running, I know I'm running, but I'm not ready to stop running. And so he would think that he could stop any time he pleases. No, he can't. He can't stop any time he pleases till he turns to Almighty God. So let's think about it for a moment. What are the kinds of emotional bondage that any one of us can have in our life that can devastate us on the one hand or keep us down? There are many people who have lots of abilities and talents and skills, and the reason they don't move forward in life is because they're captured. They are imprisoned by a spirit of fear. I'm afraid I'll fail. I'm afraid I won't do it the right way. I'm afraid of what people will say. And so fear dominates their life. They will tell you they're absolutely free, but they're not free. Then, of course, there's false guilt that people have. Once you trust the Lord Jesus Christ as your Savior, you're free. You're no longer guilty. And somebody says, well, I've repented of that sin. It happened a long time ago. And yet, when I get down to pray, it keeps coming up. Somehow it just keeps popping up. And I know I've repented. I know I've asked God to forgive me, but somehow it keeps popping up. And oftentimes that is a false sense of guilt. It has you incarcerated, that no matter what you do, those guilty feelings suppress your joy and your peace and your happiness. And you say, well, if I could just get rid of that. You know, probably if our population got free, really free, the drug companies would go out of business. For the simple reason, there isn't anything in a bottle that can set you free, the kind of freedom that God wants you to have. And so there are people who live in false guilt and people who live in jealousy. Jealousy has captured them. It's like binding them. They're jealous. They don't know why they're jealous. Maybe something happened deep back yonder in their life, or maybe it's something that happened recently. And it just has, they can't even think straight. They'll have to admit, you know what? I'm just not thinking straight these days. They won't admit what the problem is, or sometimes they do. But you have to deal with it. There is a truth that can set you free of fear and jealousy and all the rest. Then there are people, for example, who live continuously in worry and anxiety. Suppose this happens to my children. Suppose this happens to me. Suppose I lose my job. Suppose. And they work themselves into a cell block, so to speak, of what? Uneasiness, uncertainty, and fear, and wonder what's going to happen in their life. Until you're able to deal with that, it'll keep you bound. And many people, full of anxiety, full of fear, maybe because of the way you grew up and how you were treated. And so they say, well, you know what? I've felt this way all my life. That doesn't mean it's the will of God. And I can think of some feeling in my own heart that was there for many, many, many years. I didn't see it. Nobody else either saw it or had the courage to tell me, do you realize thus and so in your life? And then my friends loved me enough to be honest with me. And once I realized, I thank God, look what I've missed about my relationship with you. That I could believe that you could love me just the way I am. That I don't have to perform, don't have to please. I can just be myself with all my faults and failures and whatever it might be. A very, very liberating moment in my life. That's not the only imperfect thing about me, but I'm simply saying this. One by one, if you're willing, God will set you free. And there's nothing like an emotional freedom that comes when you have dealt with something in your life that you know. And when I think about people who grow up that way, we hurt ourselves and we hurt other people because we miss the wonderful spirit and the camaraderie we have with other people who come from different countries of the world. It doesn't make any difference what color they are, what language they are. Almighty God looks on us. He sees every single one. You know what? God doesn't see color. God doesn't listen for this language. He doesn't listen to one language over here and maybe another one over here. God created all of us. And so anything in my life that causes me to be less than God wants me to be is a sense of captivity. And it needs to be dealt with. And we are not free as long as anything has us, listen, walking down a path that God does not want us to walk down.
12: 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But there's something else that's vital to spiritual growth. Today's Moment with Charles Stanley is coming up.
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12: 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One reason for slow growth as a Christian is that we ignore some really big things. Here's a moment with Charles Stanley.
18: What is it that causes a person to keep coming to church, keep listening to sermons, and somehow there is no deeper desire for God, no hunger for Him, no thirst for Him, no real excitement about Him? Well, I'm going to tell you what part of it is. Part of it is just pure old sin. My friend, you cannot grow in the Lord holding on to anything that God has put His finger on. Now think about this for a moment, because it's the truth. If God brings something to your mind and he says, I want you to deal with this, it's not right in your life. You say, Lord, one of these days I am. And you bypass it. And you flip over it. And you go under it. And you go around it. I want to tell you something. The moment you pass what God has required of you and you don't deal with it, at that moment you cease to grow spiritually. Now you may get more active and more popular, but that doesn't mean you're growing spiritually. Because listen, when God says, hey, you've got to deal with this, there's no way in the world that I can increase my activities over here in order to balance off what God says I've got to deal with. And I believe many people who are sitting in church pews who are not growing in the Lord, who are not spiritually growing in the Lord Jesus Christ, they have sin in their life they absolutely refuse to deal with. And if you refuse to deal with it, you're not going to grow. 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
4: Nothing challenges the wisdom of the world like the Word of God. The Word says success comes from clawing our way to the top. But the Bible says the way up is the way down. Today on Turning Point, Dr. David Jeremiah examines the truth behind this intriguing paradox. From the series, Making Sense of It All, here's David to introduce today's message, Going Up by Going Down.
6: And thank you for joining us today. This is Turning Point. I'm David Jeremiah. And we're talking about some principles in the Bible that help us make sense of what's going on in life. Today, we look at a passage in Philippians chapter 2, a very famous passage, and it illustrates this whole principle of humility. In the passage, we read these words, God humbled himself. Jesus humbled himself. How could that be true? And yet it is true, and it's the key to the whole discussion we're going to have in just a moment. Hey, I want you to know that we have a magazine that is a blessing to a lot of people. I'm always blessed when it comes across my desk each month after it's finished, and it's beautifully designed. It has all kinds of helpful information inside of it, including devotional material for every day of the week, Monday through Friday, and one for the weekend. And these are at the back part of this devotional book. You can take them every day, kind of like your daily nutritional pill. They're really helpful to get you started. And the magazine itself is filled with articles to help you grow. It will keep you up to date on what we're doing here at Turning Point, and I hope you'll take advantage of this opportunity. Ask for your copy of Turning Points magazine when you call or write today. And now here is part one of Going Up by Going Down from Philippians chapter 2.
7: Well, if you have your Bibles with you today, I want to ask you to turn with me to the second chapter of the book of Philippians. That is where we are going to end up here in a few moments. And so you will already be there when we get there. You will have your Bible open to Philippians chapter 2. One of Jesus' methods of teaching was through the use of a paradox. Webster defines a paradox as a statement or an assertion that seems contradictory or opposed to common sense, and yet when you hear it, you know there's something true about it. Someone has said that a paradox is a statement that's standing on its head so you can't ignore what it means. And I've always been intrigued by the paradoxes of the Bible. For one reason, they illustrate the paradoxical nature of the Christian life. Let's face it, folks, on the human level, the Christian life seems kind of upside down and backwards. Read through the Gospels, and you will get not very far before you begin to run into statements that seem to contradict themselves. For instance, the New Testament teaches that we can be first by being last, that we can have more by having less, that we can get more by giving more, that we can experience joy through trouble, that we can become free by becoming slaves, that we can find rest by labor, that we can live by dying, that we can find ourselves by losing ourselves, that we can achieve exaltation by going through humiliation, and that we can win by losing. Now, I suggest if you were in a meeting of secular people and they said to you, tell me what you believe, and you recited that list, you would be laughed out of the room. You believe what? And yet, is it not true that the life of Christ and the life of Christ in us is not definable in the terms that people today truly can grasp? In his book, Loving God, Charles Colson once wrote that the real legacy of my life was my biggest failure. That failure was that I was an ex-convict. My greatest humiliation, he said, being sent to prison was the beginning of God's greatest use in my life. He said, God chose the one experience that I could not glory in for his own glory. And he went on to say that the kingdom of God is a kingdom of paradox, where through the ugly defeat of the cross, a holy God is glorified, where victory comes through defeat and healing through brokenness and finding self through losing self. So a paradox is a statement that if you just read it, at first it sounds like it's a disconnect. But the more you think about it, the more you talk about it, the more you get inside of its truth, the more you understand how powerful it is. Today, we're going to talk about the first of these paradoxes. And the best way for me to say this paradox is to say it this way. The way up is the way down. Can you say that with me out loud? The way up is the way down. The way up is the way down. Now, this probably sounds kind of silly to you. It is without question one of the most powerful truths in the Bible. And it is a truth that is not isolated to one little scripture here, not just to Philippians or some other portion of the Word of God. Once you put this in your mental computer, as you begin to think about it, you will just see it everywhere. For instance, in the exhortation of the written word in the Old Testament, we read, "Surely he scorns the scornful, but he gives grace to the humble." Proverbs 15:33 says, "The fear of the Lord is the instruction of wisdom, and before honor comes humility." Proverbs 29:23 says, "A man's pride will bring him low, but the humble in spirit will retain honor." The way up is the way down. When you come out of the Old Testament and into the Gospels and you begin to run into the words of Jesus, you will discover that this is one of his favorite themes. He gave at least four mini sermons on this particular topic. He constantly was talking about this. In Matthew 18:4, he says, "Whoever humbles himself as this little child is the greatest in the kingdom." In Matthew 23:12, Jesus said, "Whoever exalts himself will be humbled, but he who humbles himself will be exalted. The way up is the way down." Luke 14:11, "For whoever exalts himself will be humbled, and he who humbles himself will be exalted." Luke 18:14, Jesus said, "I tell you, this man went down to his house justified rather than the other. For everyone who exalts himself," said Jesus, "will be humbled, and he who humbles himself will be exalted." The words of the Old Testament and the words of Jesus teach us this truth, this paradox, that to be exalted, you have to be humbled. When you come out of the Gospels and you get into the epistles where the gospel truth is explained, you hear words like this from the writer James. He said, "But he gives more grace. Therefore," he says, "God resists the proud, but he gives grace to the humble." James 4:10, "Humble yourselves in the sight of the Lord, and he will lift you up." 1 Peter 5:5, quoting the Old Testament, "God resists the proud, but he gives grace to the humble." Now, I dare say, when I tell you at the outset of this message that these paradoxes are important because they teach important truth and they also illustrate the upside-down nature of the Christian life, perhaps you're beginning to get it even at the outset, because this is not the way the world functions. I dare say you've not been to a business seminar lately where they told you that if you want to really get up and excel in your position and get to the top, that the way up is the way down. I don't think I've ever seen that in any business literature. The world knows nothing of this. This is not theirs. This is truth that is belonging just to those who are Christians. And it is a truth that if we can just a little bit get our arms around it today, it can be life-changing and transforming for all of us. Someone would say, well, has anybody really ever lived like this? Well, I don't know about very many people that have. I'm sure there are many who do, but I know one who did. And his story is given to us here in the second chapter of the book of Philippians. In the second chapter of the book of Philippians, we have a little offset in the passage, which is a hymn. It is perhaps a hymn written by Paul. Some believe that Paul took this out of some of the extant literature of his day and incorporated it into the second chapter of Philippians. It's sometimes referred to as the kenosis passage for a particular Greek word that is found in the text. It is often used at Christmas time to talk about how Jesus came down to be born in this world as our Savior. But as we shall see today, this passage was not written in the second chapter of Philippians as a doctrinal treatise. Paul did not write this primarily for the purpose of teaching us the doctrines of Christ. This is in the text to teach us that the way up is the way down. And if we will understand this particular portion of Scripture in light of the fact that it's a description of what happened to Jesus when he left heaven to come to this earth, if it does to you what it does to me, it will have an impact on your life that you will not be able to walk away from. So for us to do this and really get the best out of it, we have to follow the Lord Jesus on this round-trip journey from heaven to earth and back to heaven. And we begin, first of all, with this example of the living Word as we see how when Jesus was in heaven, before he came down to be our Savior, we have to understand where he was and that he relinquished his place in heaven. It says in Philippians 2:6, who being in the form of God. J.B. Phillips translates the verse this way, for he who had always been God by nature. If anyone had the right to hang on to what he had, it was Jesus. He had the right to be self-centered if he chose to be. He had existed throughout eternity from the beginning. There was no beginning. And the Bible says that Christ, at the beginning in heaven, was in his place, and he was in the form of God. Now, that doesn't mean that outwardly he looked like God. It doesn't mean that he appeared to be God. The words in the text of the Greek language literally mean that he was in the very essence and substance of who he was. He was God himself. Jesus Christ was in heaven at home with his Father. He was and is and always will be God. That's where the journey began. He was in the holy place of heaven with the Lord. Every once in a while, people will say to me, you know, I know you people believe that Jesus is God. Well, I believe he's a good man. He was a great teacher, certainly a great leader, but I don't think he was God, and I don't think the Bible even says he was God. And when people say that to me, I always want to say, I bet you've never read your Bible. Because you can't read the Bible and believe that. That's absurd. Did you know that one time in the book of John, it's recorded, 14:9, Jesus said, he who has seen me has seen the Father. Now, what part of that don't you get? In the book of Colossians, we are told that in Jesus Christ, it pleased the Father that all the fullness should dwell. In other words, that in Christ, everything that God is was there. He was God. In 1 Timothy 3:16, we read, and without controversy, great is the mystery of godliness. God was manifested in the flesh. When did that happen? When he came to be born at Bethlehem. That was God being manifested in the flesh. Listen to me, ladies and gentlemen. Jesus Christ is God walking around in a body. If he were not God, he could not have died on the cross for the sins of the whole world. If he were just a good man, his death would have been equal to one death. But he was God in a body, and God on the cross was one death for every person who would ever live. He is the eternal, infinite God. And when this journey to earth started, I want you to get this picture. He was at home in heaven as God with the Father. And the Bible says that he refused his prerogative. Verse 6 says, he did not consider it robbery to be equal with God. This really means that he did not grasp or hold on to this privilege. He did not consider equality with God something to be grasped. He did not view it as something to hold on to at all costs. While we may not be able to truly understand all of this, what we do understand is this, that Christ surrendered that which he loved in order that he might serve those who he loved. Please do not miss all of this. Jesus made a choice to become a servant. Verse 7 says, he made himself of no reputation. Verse 8 says, he humbled himself. In both cases, it means that he made a personal decision to walk away from all that we have described and begin this downward journey to us. He did it of his own will and in obedience to the will of the Father. If the only person in the world who ever had the right to assert his personal rights waived them, what does that mean to me? He relinquished his place, refused his prerogative, and then it says he renounced his privileges. It says in verse 7, he made himself of no reputation. I told you earlier that sometimes this passage is called the kenosis passage. And the reason for that is there's a Greek word here, which is K-E-N-O-O, kenao. And it's the word which is translated in the text by he made himself of no reputation. But the best translation of it is he emptied himself. And of course, the question is, of what did he empty himself? Some people say, well, when Jesus came to this world, when he came down to this earth, he laid aside his deity. He left heaven. He ceased to be God. I don't know anybody that believes that, if they believe the Bible. Let me tell you something. Deity diminished is no longer deity. You can't have 20% deity. You say, was Jesus God? Oh, he was 20% God. No. You either are God or you're not God. You're either 100% God or you're not God at all. You can't be 30% God. Jesus wasn't 50% man and 50% God. He was 100% man and 100% God. He was, when he came to this earth, truly God of gods. He wasn't less God because he came to be one of us. He was still God. So when it says he emptied himself, it doesn't mean that he laid aside his deity. That's not what it means. The best way to understand it is that he determined by choice that while he was on this earth, he would not take his rights to himself. He voluntarily divested himself of the independent use of his attributes. That's the best way to say it. And if you follow the Lord Jesus in the early years of his life on this earth, you will not see him doing any godly thing. If you knew Jesus growing up before his baptism, you wouldn't have picked him out of a crowd. You would never have said, there goes God. You wouldn't have known that. You would have known him to be a good person because he was sinless. But he didn't do the miraculous things that he did after his baptism when the Spirit of the Lord filled him. Because the Bible says when he came down here to be one of us, he chose to lay aside all of those prerogatives that were his by virtue of the fact that he was God and to live and walk among us as one of us so that he would truly be our representative. He chose to waive his rights. He chose to not do what he could do. Did he still have all the power? Absolutely. Could he have done all of those things? Without question. But because of his love for you and for me, and because of his desire to identify himself with those for whom he had come, he voluntarily laid aside all of his rights, though he continued to be the very God of very gods, and walked among us as one of us. At his baptism, he began to demonstrate these powers that were his by virtue of his Godhead. He did not give up his rights. He gave up his right to enjoy his rights. He emptied himself. And then the scripture says, he relinquished his place, he refused his prerogative, he renounced his privileges, and here's what I love the most, he restricted his presence. Think of this, because this one we can really comprehend. We can get our arms around this one. We might be a little lost in some of the doctrine of the early ones, but this one, we'll all get this one. Let me ask you, where was Jesus before he was born in Bethlehem? You do know he didn't begin there. He came to be one of us through the miraculous birth through Mary without the agency of a human father. But where was he before that? As we've mentioned, he was in heaven. But where else? Listen to me. Wherever he wanted to be. Amen? He was boundless. He had no boundaries on him. He had the eternal universe and who knows what else at his disposal. He was unrestricted in his presence. But one day the Father tapped him on the shoulder and said, "Son, I have a job for you to do, and you're going to have to go to earth and become a human to do it." And when he was born in Bethlehem, all of that unrestricted presence was poured into one human body. And in that human body, that restricted presence, he walked upon this earth. And not only that, he lived his life in the postage stamp we call Israel without ever going outside of its boundaries. From the glories of everywhere to the restricted presence of a human body in a localized piece of real estate. What is Jesus doing? Leaving all of that, coming all the way down one step after the other. And then notice, he realized his purpose. And being found in appearance as a man, the scripture says, he humbled himself and became obedient to the point of death, even the death of the cross. Jesus came down to be one of us, restricted into a human body, into a short span of territory. And then the Bible says he went to the cross. And there he humbled himself and he became obedient unto death, even the death of the cross. Some people say, well, maybe Jesus did not know when he came down here that that's what was going to happen to him. Maybe they took him by surprise. How many of you know you do not take God by surprise? God doesn't have the word oops in his vocabulary. So the Bible says that when Jesus came to this earth, he knew what he was doing. He knew why he was coming. Mark 10:45 says, "For the Son of Man did not come to be served, but to serve," now watch this, "and to give his life a ransom for many." From the very moment of the eternal conversation in the Trinity, Almighty God and Jesus Christ and the Holy Spirit knew all the plan for redemption. Jesus knew when he came to this earth, before he ever left heaven, why he was coming. He was coming to be born so that he could die. And the Bible says when he came, he humbled himself. And he became obedient unto death. And then it says, and yes, even the death of the cross. Crucifixion was for criminals and for non-Roman citizens. And it was a cruel method of treatment. And the Bible says that Jesus Christ endured that. And when you died by crucifixion, you died 100 times before you ultimately died. There on the cross, the God-man, God in a body, hung between two thieves and between heaven and earth and took upon himself the sin and the grief and the sorrow of all mankind. He was the only one who could do it. For in his humanity, he reached down to us, and in his deity, he reached up to God, and he brought us together at the cross. He came down.
6: Well, that old song, when we couldn't reach up to him, he reached down to us. And that's the glory of this wonderful message we call the gospel. We'll have part two tomorrow on the Friday edition of Turning Point. I hope you'll be with us then. We have many wonderful truths to share in the weeks ahead. during this month of July as we celebrate 250 years of freedom here in America. We're so wonderfully blessed and so thankful for the privilege of this nation and what God has allowed to happen here in spite of all of the challenges we face. This year we're taking another Caribbean cruise at the end of the year, December the 26th through January the 2nd. We'll be sailing on the Holland America's

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8: This is Ed Morrissey of HotAir.com for Town Hall. This week, the USA turns 250. It comes at a time when our nation has become more sharply divided than any other time in living memory. One man's wisdom calls to us from an even more bitterly divided moment in American history. 6 weeks before his assassination, Abraham Lincoln spoke to the bitter divisions of his day and how the American soul could look to the Lord for grace to heal them. With malice toward none, with charity for all, with firmness in the right as God gives us to see the right, let us strive on to finish the work we are in to bind up the nation's wounds, Lincoln wrote in his 1865 second inaugural address. He sought to work for a just and lasting peace through faith, first in the Lord and then in the potential of the American spirit to prevail. Events vindicated Lincoln in his prayer for America. We must cling to our faith with no less strength in these times. I'm Ed Morrissey.
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1: With SRN News, I'm Keith Peters in Washington. Americans' opinions on the country vary ahead of its landmark anniversary. Correspondent Haya Panjwani reports.
2: Some U.S. citizens, like 26-year-old auto technician Joseph Fuque Barreno in Topeka, Kansas, are optimistic about the future of America.
3: Some things are going to happen we're not going to like, but that's what makes us awesome, is our resilience and ability to adapt and keep on pushing through.

0: force hearing. 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
1: Others, like 83-year-old Air Force veteran who served in Vietnam, Leo LeClaire, in Tilton, New Hampshire, say they aren't happy with the state of the country.
2: And I think because of the issues that our Congress and President have made this all personal about them and not about our country, I don't feel very good about the 250th.
1: I'm Haya Pinjwani.
3: Meanwhile, New York City is bracing for an action-packed weekend full of 4th of July events. Correspondent Laura Winters reports.
4: Law enforcement in the nation's largest city on high alert.
5: There are no known specific or credible threats to this year's celebrations.
4: New York City Police Commissioner Jessica Tisch says the harbor will be loaded with boats and tall ships as part of the America 250 celebration. And then there's the annual Macy's 4th of July fireworks, which draws thousands of people.
5: Intelligence Division, our Joint Terrorism Task Force, and our counterterrorism teams continue to monitor every possible lead, both domestic and international, in real time.
4: Laura Winters reporting.
3: A former Olympian was indicted Thursday on a felony charge in what President Trump has called vandalism of the reflecting pool. David Hearn is a former Olympic canoe racer who was indicted on a single count of property destruction in Washington, D.C. court. On Wall Street, the Dow up by 594 points. This is SRN News.
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9: Obedience is disruptive. I gave you some just practical places, the what can we do part that we talk about so much. It was the question they asked in the streets of Jerusalem. It was the question that launched thousands of people being baptized around the Temple Mount. Within stone's throws of where Jesus was crucified, thousands of people are baptized in his name. And the question that launched it is, it said, they were cut to the heart and they said, what can we do?
8: Thank you for listening to Alan Jackson Ministries. We'll be back to the message in just a moment. But first, we want to tell you about Pastor Alan's new book. 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That's 855-577-2255. We're so glad you're here to listen. Today's program will complete the message we began yesterday. Here's Pastor Alan with part two of When Kingdoms Collide, Develop a Strategy.
9: This isn't new stuff. This is the story of the book. You cannot have polite Bible studies and act like you don't hear what's happening outside the windows of the church. That's the worst form of hypocrisy. It's self-absorption. The point of learning the Word of God is so that we can be salt and light. Acts chapter 5 is a good example. The friends that we have in the New Testament, these were the men and women that Jesus recruited and then trained. He left in Acts chapter 1. He returned to heaven, and they begin their assignment in Acts chapter 2 when the Holy Spirit is poured out. Acts chapter 3, there's a miracle, and the city of Jerusalem is stirred. They're stirred to the point that by Acts chapter 4, they've arrested the apostolic leaders, and they said, yeah, we don't like what you're doing. And this is fresh, folks. The emotional impact of Jesus' arrest and trial and crucifixion and resurrection, it's very, very fresh in their lives. And the same people that orchestrated all of that are now threatening Peter and John and saying, if you don't stop this, we'll do the same to you. And they left that scenario and they continued to minister. We read a bit of it in previous sessions. And God begins to move in their lives in a powerful way. And my real message to you, if you don't take anything else away tonight, we're going to have to begin to serve the Lord with a greater boldness than we've ever served. If you think the people leading these days have a boldness and you're celebrating that, we better find a boldness that makes them look timid. We need a courage that exceeds any courage they're demonstrating. We're going to need a willingness to stand in the public square and say, I'm for Jesus, and I'm for biblical values, and I'm for a Judeo-Christian worldview, and I'm not compromising. I'm not angry. I'm not going to be belligerent, but I'm not going away. Well, the apostles find themselves in that place, and there's tremendous jealousy. I made the comment earlier, and I think it's true. It's been so long since the church has lived in the authority we've been given. We haven't made anyone jealous about anything for a long, long time. In fact, we've boasted in the fact that we could just blend in. We've worked really hard to be easily interpreted by the pagans. We don't want our buildings to attract any attention. God, forgive us. Well, by Acts chapter 5 and verse 25, the angel, the crew's been arrested again, put in prison. The angels come and release them and say, go back and finish your sermon. Which I would just point out to you that the angels want me to finish sermons. That is poor exegesis. I repent. So they take their place and they're back on the Temple Mount. That's where we're stepping back in. Someone came and said, look, the men you put in jail are standing in the temple courts teaching the people. The captain went with his officers and brought the apostles. They didn't use force because they feared that the people would stone them. Having brought the apostles, they made them appear before the Sanhedrin to be questioned by the high priest. We gave you strict orders not to teach in this name, he said. Yet you filled Jerusalem with your teaching and are determined to make us guilty of this man's blood. And Peter and the other apostles, it wasn't just one of them, they spoke up together. And they said, we must obey God rather than men. The God of our fathers raised Jesus from the dead. Now, here's just note the tone of this. It is not conciliatory. It's not welcoming. The God of our fathers raised Jesus from the dead, whom you had killed by hanging him on a tree. God exalted him to his own right hand as Prince and Savior, that he might give repentance and forgiveness of sins to Israel. We are witnesses of these things, and so is the Holy Spirit, whom God has given to those who obey him. It made them so mad. Read the next line. They were furious and wanted to put them to death. Now, they're standing amongst a group of religious people. He's not talking to Pilate and Roman soldiers. He's talking to the leaders. Now, they're the most powerful leaders and the wealthiest leaders, but he said, you killed the Savior. And we're going to obey God, not you. I gave you the rest of the story. It says they called the apostles in and they had them flogged. That's a fancy word. They were beaten with whips. And they ordered them not to speak in the name of Jesus. And they let them go. And they left the Sanhedrin rejoicing because they'd been counted worthy of suffering disgrace for the name. Day after day in the temple courts and from house to house, they never stopped teaching and proclaiming the good news that Jesus is the Messiah. Now, that's our Bible, folks. That does not look like the pattern of the church world that I've spent my adult life in. And I'm not calling out, I'm not above it, I probably will, but not in this session. But we haven't been following a biblical model. And there are people in very powerful positions in church hierarchy. Some in the National Cathedral, others at the heads of denominations that are espousing very ungodly ideas, ideas that stand in stark contrast to the simple teachings of the Scripture. And we're going to have to decide. If you're not reading your Bible, I've come to the conclusion that people don't read their Bible because they're living so far away from it, they don't want to be reminded of it. Please don't be one of those people. If you read your Bible and you're convicted, it's not a point of shame. It's an invitation from the Spirit of God to quietly say to the Lord, Lord, I'm sorry. I have installed the kingdom of self, and I put it in front of you, and I am sorry for that, Lord. I read this, and I see it with a clarity, and I want to honor you. Forgive me. You see, if you do that, you open your life to the blessing of God, the power of God, the transformation of God. The myth is that you can live fully engaged in a kingdom of self, and then in a moment of crisis, turn your face to the Lord and go, I'm one of yours. Jesus talked about that. He said, many will come at the judgment and say, Lord, Lord. And he'll say, I'm sorry. I don't know you. And they'll say, well, we've done miracles in your name, and we've done this. And he'll say, no, you have to go. See, as you read your Bible and the Spirit of God makes things relevant to you, and you see and you understand, and wherever there's a discrepancy with your practice and the instruction, just quietly say to the Lord, oh, I'm sorry. I would prefer to honor you. Or if you're not telling the truth, say, Lord, that was really hard for me. I read it, and you know as well as I know, I haven't lived it. Help me. We don't hustle God. You can fool pastor, folks. I'm not that clever. But you don't hustle God. I'll give you three takeaways from that little passage. I put them in your notes. I mean, they're really the life applications to me. First of all, in verse 29, the apostle said, we must obey God rather than men. That's the assignment, folks. We have to obey God. When it's popular or unpopular, I'm for God. I'm going to be Jesus' advocate. And secondly, it says they left rejoicing because they'd been counted worthy of suffering disgrace for the name of Jesus. Rejoicing because they suffered disgrace. Well, they also suffered physically. But what Luke points out in the narrative is that they suffered disgrace. It means they're canceled. They're not going to be invited. They become those people. Are we willing to do that? Are we willing to rejoice because we become those people? We've had a pretty convenient faith and a pretty comfortable faith, and we don't want to go too far. We don't want to be fanatical, and we don't want to be emotional. And, you know, there's a lot of ways to understand it, and we can see it from many perspectives. So could we just chill? No. I don't want to be lukewarm. I don't want to be halfway in. I'm not looking for the middle of the road. I believe 2020 ended sitting on the fence. I believe God's begun to electrify fences. If you've ever grabbed hold of an electric fence, you will not sit there. And the third statement is, it says they never stopped teaching and proclaiming the good news that Jesus is the Christ. They just wouldn't stop. We're only a little bit away from martyrs beginning. I mean, we're just a short period of time, but they won't stop. We're going to have to think about who we've been and what we've been. You know, I can't help but contrast what I'm watching in Washington today. This is our 47th president. When I watched Mr. Trump when he was the 45th president, I remember what was said when he was elected. I was as surprised as anyone. I wasn't sure what to think or feel or believe. But the general commentary was that he's just not presidential. Just not. I mean, his hair, it's just not presidential. I mean, I heard it from Christians. I heard it ad nauseam. I mean, I heard it everywhere. Well, I have to say, in the intervening years, I'm completely, it's stunning to me, the demeanor he's brought. I watched him conduct a roundtable discussion in California with the leaders of Southern California, the mayor of the city and long-term congressional delegates. And It was one of the most phenomenal discussions I've heard, because they were largely his adversaries politically. But he sat at the table with them without anger or hostility and pointed them towards a set of behaviors that would bring the best possible future for the people that were suffering. I thought, I couldn't imagine it being done better. Very presidential. I thought, wow. It's been a long time since I've seen somebody as aware and as prepared and as some outcome oriented, which is really what we elect people to do when they lead us. And my takeaway from that isn't about politics, it's about me and the arena where I live and the people with whom I interact and the places where I engage with people who are leading. Are Christ followers ready to meet the opportunities in front of us and the challenges in front of us with equal effort and determination? Are we willing to be talked about? Are we willing to stand up and say, that's wrong, we can't do that? 95% of federal employees haven't been working full-time in the office. 95%. That's really not a pattern for efficiency. And the list goes on.
8: We'll be right back. But first, a word from Pastor Allen about his new book.
9: Folks, understanding who you are in Christ, the price that was paid to give you status in the kingdom of God, it will write a future for you that is not dependent upon your family of origin, your life circumstance, the expressions of evil that you've had to overcome. 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We put this little booklet together. 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
8: 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Now, let's get back to Pastor Allen to wrap up part two of his message called When Kingdoms Collide, Develop a Strategy.
9: So there's a question that follows. That is our primary assignment, to continue to refine our systematic theology and keep working out our belief systems while we huddle in the church? Well, I'm not opposed to those things, but as I understand our assignment, it's to impact our world with the good news of the kingdom of God. And that message has to be supported with demonstrations of the power of God. We've preferred seminars on whether God still does miracles. We're going to have to grow up. If he's not still engaged in the miracle business, we don't have anything to tell, because conversion is a miracle. Salvation is a miracle. The new birth is the greatest miracle that will ever touch your life. Which leads me to this whole category, and I'm not going to have time to unpack it with you in much detail, but I'm going to hand you the idea. It has to do with disruptive obedience. Or said another way, it's that obedience brings disruption to your life. When you choose to be obedient to God, I believe it's disruptive. It disrupts the kingdom of darkness. I believe it disrupts your kingdom of self. I don't think you can choose obedience unless you're willing to have some disruption. Most of us want to act like we can repent, make major changes, and the people that live with us and work with us would never notice. It's just a personal thing. It's just a quiet. It's between me and God. I'm going to have a quiet little prayer and tell God, I've been running in the wrong direction. And now I'm going to run in the right direction. But you won't notice. That's insane. If we truly repent, what will come with that is people going, what happened to you? What are you thinking? What has caused you to behave like this? I've known you a long time. Well, it's the shoes. I believe obedience is intended to be disruptive. I don't mean the disruption of your obedience. I mean when you choose to be obedient to God, it will disrupt your life. And I'll give you, in Genesis 12, when God recruits Abram, he didn't say to him, I want you to go to church and take better notes. Abram, I need you to be a part of the youth ministry. Abram, three to thrive, son. You don't even know what that means anymore, do you? Sunday morning, Sunday night, and Wednesday night. No, he said, Abram, I need you to leave your country, your people, and your father's household, and I'll show you later where you're supposed to go. Just load the truck. Don't you know that was a fun conversation with Sarah? Honey, we're moving. Where? Not telling you. It goes on with all the care. God recruits Moses. He said, I've come down to deliver the people. And Moses, yes. And he says, I'm sending you. And Moses has a three-chapter argument. It's disruptive to be obedient to God. God gave Joseph dreams when he's a young boy. And the dreams, the understanding God gave him, put him on a pathway of horrible circumstances. Yes, it ends up in God's place and all sorts, but it's a horror. You wouldn't want anybody to walk that path. When Jesus, this is just the Old Testament, when Jesus starts recruiting his followers, he said, follow me. And they left their lives and their businesses. Others came to him and said, oh, I'll follow, but I've got some things I know. He said, no, if you've got things to do, forget it. Obedience is disruptive. I gave you some just practical places, the what can we do part that we talk about so much. It was the question they asked in the streets of Jerusalem. It was the question that launched thousands of people being baptized around the Temple Mount. Within stone's throws of where Jesus was crucified, thousands of people are baptized in his name. And the question that launched it is it said, they were cut to the heart and they said, what can we do? So I'll give you some things to think about. I want you to, not in this moment, but I want you to invite the Spirit of God to help you evaluate your obedience. You can do it on a scale of 1 to 10. You can do it on a scale of 1 to 100. You can do it on a scale of 1 to 10,000. You do it whatever makes sense for you. But how are you doing with this? Not what you feel or you think in accordance with what you know of Scripture. One is serving. That's about your time. I can't tell you how many times people say to me, Pastor, I'd love to come to your church, but it's such a long drive. And I think, well, they must live like in Wisconsin. I said, well, where do you live? And they live 30 or 45 minutes away. And I go, well, do you ever drive a half an hour for dinner? Oh, four or five times a week. How far will you drive to see your kids play ball or for them to be in a tournament? Or how far do you drive to shop? Time, the best way I know to manage my time is to think, in what way am I serving? In what way do I give time to the Lord? With the understanding that my only expectation is whatever the Lord wants to value, he wants to bring to that in my life. Do I volunteer? Do I help people? How am I serving? Am I being obedient? Am I giving my best? Am I all in? Or am I looking for the minimal daily requirement? I don't want to be overcommitted. Whew! I do. I want to give the Lord my best. One day you'll meet him and he'll extend to you a hand with a nail print in it. You at least want a callus. The second category I brought you has to do with treasure, and that really is around giving. Folks, I don't imagine that we can walk through, I don't know when, I don't have any sense of timing, but I don't think the season in front of us can escape significant economic upheaval. And the only way to secure your future is learning that the Lord is the one that secures us. And the way that lesson is learned is by giving. That's baked in. When God begins to teach the slaves of Egypt how to worship him, it's rooted in a sacrificial system, which means they had to bring animals to sacrifice. It's an agricultural society. So when they bring animals, they are bringing their wealth. And it carries right through the Bible. All the way into the book of Revelation, your giving is an expression of the commitment you have to the Lord. We talk about a tithe, that first tenth that belongs to the Lord. That's the beginning point. For some of us, it's a great lift. Margins are tight. It's a season when our families are young and the margins, I mean, I get that. But for many of us, a tithe is like a tip. 10% tip's not even considered an adequate tip anymore. So it's a substandard tip. And the overwhelming majority of the people that fill churches don't even consider it. No, not doing that. Well, this has very little to do with me. Process it with the Lord. Talk to him. And the third arena is your heart. And I think the evaluation of that has to do with your commitment to holiness. Folks, moral and immoral is not defined by culture or by U.S. aid. It's been defined by Almighty God. And he's not out of date.
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0: Last words are important. You remember them. Welcome to Through the Bible, where we're wrapping up our study in the book of Genesis, and this time we'll eavesdrop on Jacob's last words to his sons and find out why Joseph's brothers were so worried when their father died. You know, it's not often that we attend two funerals in one day, but that's exactly what we'll do with Dr. J. Vernon McGee. We're going to begin in Genesis 49 with Jacob's death, and then fast forward to Genesis 50 and close with the death of Joseph. Well, this may be the end of Genesis, but the Bible bus doesn't stop here. We're headed next to the first book of the New Testament, the Gospel of Matthew. So as you buckle your seatbelt and settle in, we got time to read a letter. It's from Guadalupe in the U.S., and she writes, "There is no doubt in my mind that the Bible bus changes lives. I'm a recovering addict, and from the day Jesus Christ rescued me from the depths of darkness just 6 months ago, I have ridden the Bible bus daily. I feel that a saved soul cannot be right on with their salvation if they are not meditating on the words of our holy God on a daily basis. And who better than Dr. McGee to lay out the profound meaning of the Word of God? Quite simply, the Word of God is sustenance for the soul as food is to the flesh. We cannot live without His holy Word. We can't expect the world to understand the real aim of God's program without His Word. The Bible bus does just that. It helps us understand the program of God in its most revealing form. How profound is that? Victory is His. Glory to God." Well, thanks for that good word, Guadalupe, that word of encouragement. Victory is indeed His. And let's pray and thank Him now. Father, we praise you for rescuing lives and sustaining souls through your holy word. Thank you for the victory that belongs to you alone. As we finish Genesis, Lord, write these final words on our hearts and strengthen us to walk faithfully with you. In Jesus' name, amen. Turn to Genesis 49 as we go through the Bible with Dr. J. Vernon McGee.
1: Now we come to this last study in the book of Genesis. And we got down in the 49th chapter to verse 16. Old Jacob was on his deathbed. He called his 12 sons around him. And we had already seen what he had had to say concerning six of the boys. Now we have six more to go, and we'll be much briefer with these, because we feel like the one that was really now all important is Judah. And why? Well, it's because we know now that the Lord Jesus is coming through Judah. You see, all we knew at the beginning was that it would be the seed of the woman. Then we saw that it went down through Seth and then to Noah. And it moved on down then to Abraham, Isaac, and Jacob. But Jacob had 12 sons. Which one will it be? Well, we know it's not going to be Reuben. Looks like Joseph, does it not? But not Joseph, it's Judah. And God, by his marvelous grace, picked him, and out of that tribe, there will come the Messiah, there will come the Deliverer, there will come the Savior of the world. Now, in verse 16, we take up the tribe of Dan. Dan shall judge his people as one of the tribes of Israel. Dan shall be a serpent by the way, an adder in the path, that biteth the horse heels, so that his rider shall fall backward. And I've waited for thy salvation, O Lord. Now, Dan is going to need the salvation of the Lord, because Dan was one of the tribes, you will recall, that actually led in rebellion. We'll see that when we get to it. Now, verse 19, Gad, a troop, shall overcome him, but he shall overcome at the last. Now, actually, these are tribes. If you'll notice the location of them, the prophecy is given to the sons, and these sons were the founders of the tribes that actually were in the north. You find that Dan was really the one farthest north. We use the expression Dan to Beersheba. And we find that along the coast, we have seen Zebulun and Issachar. And now we move on down. It says, verse 19, Gad, a troop, shall overcome him, but he shall overcome at the last. And we are now beginning to move down just a little. Out of Asher, his bread shall be fat, and he shall yield royal dainties. Now, I can't go into detail, but as I mentioned last time, this young man, who was a Lutheran, he wrote a thesis, and I understand it was published. I couldn't tell you much about it now. I know that I had a copy of the thesis and have it somewhere today. I can't put my finger on it, but it was quite remarkable how he took each one of these boys and showed how these prophecies were fulfilled in the life of each one of the tribes. You see that different ones, in fact, every one that we'll deal with personally from now on comes out of one of the tribes of Israel. In fact, we follow, of course, David and his line, and we know he came out of the tribe of Judah. We saw that last time, that the kingly line would come from Judah. Now we come to Joseph. Verse 22, Joseph is a fruitful bough, even a fruitful bough by a well, whose branches run over the wall. Now, Joseph, you see, had left the land, gone down into Egypt, but he still was a witness for God there. And you'll find that Ephraim and Manasseh were put in the land where actually the Samaritans were later on. It was called Gentile territory in Christ's day. Great place for witness. The gospel went into that area. My, you could follow each one of these through in such a very remarkable way. And then we have here, verse 23, the archers have sorely grieved him and shot at him and hated him. But his bow abode in strength, and the arms of his hands were made strong by the hands of the mighty God of Jacob. From thence is the shepherd, the stone of Israel. The shepherd and the stone, you see. Verse 25, even by the God of thy father, who shall help thee, and by the Almighty, who shall bless thee with blessings of heaven above, blessings of the deep that lieth under, blessings of the breasts and of the womb. Actually, the two tribes that came from Joseph, Ephraim and Manasseh, became very prominent, important tribes. But out of these tribes also there came the division of the kingdom. They were just that potent, by the way. Now we have here verse 26, the blessings of thy father have prevailed above the blessings of thy progenitors unto the utmost bound of the everlasting hills. They shall be on the head of Joseph, on the crown of the head of him that was separate from his brethren. The thing Jacob does is to try to tie Joseph and the two tribes that are going to come from him back to the God of Israel, the God of Jacob, the Creator, the Redeemer. And why? Well, it's these two tribes, especially Ephraim, that led into idolatry and caused the division of the kingdom, where we have Jeroboam out of the tribe of Ephraim leading. And it was up in these two tribes that the two calves were placed for worship, so that he did well, you see, to call them back to the God of his fathers. Now, he gives then, having given Joseph is next to the youngest, we have Benjamin, verse 27. Benjamin shall raven as a wolf in the morning, and he shall devour the prey, and at night he shall divide the spoil. This is a strange prophecy concerning Benjamin. But again, why, you will find that Benjamin was closely identified with Judah, so much so that Benjamin went with the tribe of Judah, the division of the kingdom. They are the only tribe that stayed with the house of David. This is a remarkable prophecy that has other fulfillments. We're not going into detail on all these. It just make a remarkable study to just spend time on following these 12 sons into the 12 tribes and the history of the 12 tribes. We read verse 29, and this is Jacob now. And he charged them, that is his sons, and said unto them, I am to be gathered unto my people. You see, death to him was not an end of it all. He was going to be with his people. Bury me, that is his body. Bury me with my fathers in the cave, that is in the field of Ephron the Hittite. Now, this is the cave that Abraham bought, and he wanted to be buried there because that one was bought and paid for. And he wanted to make sure he stayed in that land until the day that he'd be raised from the dead to live in that land. He goes on now in verse 30, depicting all of this in the cave that is in the field of Machpelah, which is before Mamre in the land of Canaan, which Abraham bought with the field of Ephron the Hittite for a possession of a burying place. Now you see how much this man knew of his own history. It's quite remarkable. I don't think he carried with him a written record at this time. He says, there they buried Abraham and Sarah his wife. There they buried Isaac and Rebekah his wife. And there I buried Leah. Now it's not that he's interested in being buried with Leah. After all, Rachel is buried up at Bethlehem. But he wants to be where he'll be raised from the dead at the resurrection when God fulfills his promises to this nation. And you see, it's going to beat each one of these tribes, too. And now he goes on in verse 32. The purchase of the field and of the cave that is therein was from the children of Heth. And when Jacob had made an end of commanding his sons, he gathered up his feet into the bed, yielded up the ghost, and was gathered unto his people. And I think this is quite interesting. Up to the very last, Jacob kept his feet on the floor. He started out in life a man that was a man of the flesh. He took hold of his brother's heel at birth, and his name's the planner, and he lived up to that name. It was certainly characteristic of him. He'd seize everything that he could hold on to. He was always reaching out, trying to be first. And he started out by going on all fours. He took what he wanted by any method. Now, as a young man, he walked in his own strength and ability, depended on his own cleverness and ingenuity. He's able to take care of himself. He didn't need God. And he learned his lessons when he visited Uncle Laban. Self-sufficient, self-opinionated, self-assertive, aggressive, and contemptible and despicable. And then he comes after that experience to Peniel at the brook Jabbok. God crippled him. God had to break his leg to get him, and I think God was prepared to break his neck. And he went through life limping. In other words, he started out on four legs. He went on two legs. Now he's going to go on three legs. He's going to use a staff. He'll walk on a walking stick. And he could not any longer walk by himself. And now here at death, he's still sitting up in bed and he's leaning on his staff, but now the time has come. He just pulls his feet up in bed, puts down the staff, and he lays down and dies. This is Jacob. He'd walked a long ways through life, and he'd come a long ways. Now we have in chapter 50 actually the burial of Jacob. And it's a fitting chapter to end Genesis that began with the creation, and then it ends almost dolefully. But sin has come in and brought death. And you have here the death and burial of Jacob, and you have the death and burial of Joseph. The burial of Jacob up in Canaan, burial of Joseph in Egypt. Now notice, verse 1, and Joseph fell upon his father's face and wept upon him and kissed him. He sorrowed. Naturally, loved his father. And Joseph commanded his servants, the physicians, to embalm his father, and the physicians embalmed Israel. As you know, the Egyptians were quite experts at this sort of thing. We hear of the mummies in Egypt. Well, they had a method of burying that we haven't caught on to really today. Here was something that was quite remarkable that they knew. A great many people think that it was the nation Israel that developed this down in the land of Egypt. Well, I'm not prepared to discuss that, but at least Joseph called in the physicians and had them embalm his father. And you don't laugh at a funeral, but I can't help but smile when I think they made old Jacob into a mummy. That's what happened to him. And I'm of the opinion that mummies up there at Hebron today, his request was, I want to be taken and buried up there. Why? His hope is an earthly hope, friends. Don't you see it? He wants to be buried up there in that land because someday he's to be raised from the dead. And when he is, Why, he'll be there in the land with the nation Israel. Now, he has no promise of being caught up to meet the Lord in the air and going to a place called the New Jerusalem out in space. Now, that's a promise given to the child of God today in the church. There are two different hopes, by the way, but they're both glorious, wonderful hopes. I'll be honest with you. I just soon have one as the other, but I'm confident that it's a superior hope to go and be with Christ. That is the hope today of the believer in the church. Now we are told, and 40 days were fulfilled for him, for so are fulfilled the days of those which are embalmed. And the Egyptians mourned for him 70 days. And I'd call attention to two things there, the length of time that it took to embalm, 40 days. Evidently, there were several processes to this, and that which we know nothing about today. Now, the Egyptians mourned for him, and I don't think this was professional mourning. I think he became a real saint in the land of Egypt and probably looked up to and respected as the father of Joseph. Joseph was the deliverer, but certainly this was his father, and he, at this time, was a real saint of God. Now, verse 4, and when the days of his mourning were past, Joseph spake unto the house of Pharaoh, saying, if now I have found grace in your eyes, speak, I pray you, in the ears of Pharaoh, saying, my father made me swear, saying, lo, I die. In my grave, which I have digged for me in the land of Canaan, there shalt thou bury me. Now, therefore, let me go up, I pray thee, and bury my father, and I'll come again. Pharaoh said, go up and bury thy father according as he made thee swear. And Joseph went up to bury his father, and with him went up all the servants of Pharaoh, the elders of his house, and all the elders of the land of Egypt. You see, this man was greatly respected and loved and honored in the land of Egypt. This is probably the longest funeral procession the world's ever seen. When I say long, I mean by that it was all the way from Egypt up to Canaan to Hebron, and that's a pretty long funeral procession. And all the house of Joseph and his brethren and his father's house, only their little ones and their flocks and their herds, they left in the land of Goshen. I don't know this, but I highly suspect that Pharaoh required this to make sure Joseph would come back. Pharaoh needed him. Verse 9, and there went up with him both chariots and horsemen, and it was a very great company. And they came to the threshing floor of Atad, which is beyond Jordan, and there they mourned with a great and very sore lamentation, and he made a mourning for his father 7 days. And when the inhabitants of the land, the Canaanites, saw the mourning in the floor of Atad, they said, this is a grievous mourning to the Egyptians. Wherefore the name of it was called Abel-Mizraim, which is beyond Jordan. And his sons did unto him according as he commanded them. For his sons carried him into the land of Canaan and buried him in the cave of the field of Machpelah, which Abraham bought with the field for a possession of a burying place of Ephron the Hittite before Mamre. Now, maybe this will answer the question that I'm sure several will ask, and that will be, well, what about Jacob? Why wasn't he buried with his lovely Rachel in Bethlehem? It was nearby, probably 20 more miles farther north. Well, I think it's obvious now. Again and again, we've been told that this is the place Abraham bought, and Jacob wanted to be put in the place that was bought and paid for, make sure he'd stay in that land. I think that's important to see. That's the reason he was buried here with the other patriarchs. This was their hope. And now, verse 14, and Joseph returned into Egypt, he and his brethren and all that went up with him to bury his father, after he had buried his father. And when Joseph's brethren saw that their father was dead, they said, Joseph will peradventure hate us and will certainly requite us all the evil which we did unto him. And they sent a messenger unto Joseph, saying, thy father did command before he died, saying, so shall ye say unto Joseph, forgive, I pray thee, now the trespass of thy brethren, and their sin, for they did unto thee evil. And now we pray thee, forgive the trespass of the servants of the God of thy father. And Joseph wept when they spake unto him. You see, evidently, these brethren, before old Jacob died, they came to him and said to him, what'll happen to us when you die? And Joseph will turn on us and against us at that time. Well, he said, then here's my message that I want you to give to Joseph, and he'll not, I'm sure, persecute you or attempt to get even. Finally, the confession of these brethren bring from Joseph, you see here, this matter just weeping because of it, because they are now repenting of it. And verse 18, and his brethren also wept and fell down before his face, and they said, behold, we be thy servants. You see the prophecy that he'd had of the sun, moon, and stars falling down before him has certainly come true. Verse 19, and Joseph said unto them, fear not, for am I in the place of God? And Joseph will give God the glory in every case. Notice, but as for you, now here's a remarkable verse of Scripture, verse 20. But as for you, ye thought evil against me, but God meant it unto good, to bring to pass, as it is this day, to save much people alive. Friends, God has a far-off purpose that you and I do not see. And that respects your life and my life today. And I must confess how human I am about this, because I tell you, I can't see any farther than my nose when trouble comes to me. And my question is, why does God permit it to happen? Well, he's got a good purpose in view. And he's not going to let it happen to you unless it will accomplish a good purpose in your life. Listen to him. Now, therefore, he says, fear ye not. I'll nourish you and your little ones. And he comforted them and spake kindly unto them. And Joseph dwelt in Egypt, he and his father's house. And Joseph lived 110 years. And Joseph saw Ephraim's children of the third generation. I take it that he was a great-great-grandfather. The children also of Machir, the son of Manasseh, were brought up upon Joseph's knees. And Joseph said unto his brethren, I die, and God will surely visit you and bring you out of the land unto the land which he sware to Abraham, to Isaac, and to Jacob. And Joseph took an oath of the children of Israel, saying, God will surely visit you, and ye shall carry up my bones from hence. So Joseph died, being 110 years old, and they embalmed him, and he was put in a coffin in Egypt. And that's the way the book of Genesis ends. In the beginning, God created the heavens and the earth. That's the beginning. But now, a coffin in Egypt. What happened? Well, sin entered the human family. But now, notice this specifically. The question arises, why wasn't Joseph taken up at this time and buried in the land? Well, I think, obviously, Joseph happens to be a hero in the land of Egypt. I do not think that they would have permitted his body to have been removed from that land at the time. I think he was one of the outstanding patriots that the Egyptians worshipped, probably. At least they certainly treated with respect his grave, and probably a monument was reared to him. But now he said to his own people, when you go up, don't leave my bones down here. Now again, friends, may I say that he had a hope. It was an earthly hope that someday he was to be raised from the dead. Now, if he's to be raised from the dead and be caught up to meet the Lord in the air, what difference does it make whether the launching pad's in Egypt or Canaan or Florida or wherever you live? It wouldn't make a bit of difference. We are to be caught up to meet the Lord in the air someday. Doesn't make any difference where we are buried, but for these people, it meant a great deal to be buried in that land. For that land is their hope. It's to be their eternal possession. And this brings us now to the conclusion of the book of Genesis. Next time, friend, we're going to the New Testament, to the Gospel of Matthew. I hope you have our notes and outlines. If not, be sure and write in and ask for them. May the Lord richly bless you, my beloved.
0: 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I'm Steve Schwetz, thanking God for

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21: SRN News. I'm Keith Peters in Washington. The Trump administration proposes a new rule to keep hospitals from charging markups on discounted drugs for Medicare patients. More from correspondent Bernie Bennett.
22: The administration says this could save consumers $1.1 billion next year. The rule would apply to hospitals that serve low-income patients under what's known as the 340B program, which lets hospitals buy outpatient prescription drugs at discounted prices. But in many cases, hospitals can bill insurance at rates that exceed those costs, allowing hospitals to keep the difference and resulting in higher costs to patients. Under the proposed rule, the Centers for Medicare and Medicaid Services would change the formula for what hospitals participating in the program can get reimbursed in an effort to cut costs for patients. Bernie Bennett in Washington.
21: A Russian drone and missile attack on Kyiv in Ukraine causes many casualties in the capital city.
23: At least 13 people have died.
0: with scores more injured in Ukraine's capital after a large-scale Russian drone.

0: and missile attack. Rescue workers and equipment were deployed to handle the aftermath of the attack, while many residents took shelter at metro stations. Ihor Kimenko, Ukraine's interior minister, said 20 residential buildings were severely damaged or partially destroyed by the strikes. Russia has intensified its attacks on Kyiv in recent weeks. The attacks come as Ukrainian drone attacks on Russian military sites and energy facilities has caused fuel shortages and disrupted supply lines inside of Russia. I'm Karen Shemas.
1: Iran's Joint Military Command has warned that all oil tankers moving through the Strait of Hormuz must use its approved routes or face a forceful response. On Wall Street, the Dow by 594 points, the Nasdaq dropped 207, the S&P unchanged. This is SRN News.
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0: this is Chris. We're just about to have a time of wonder, adventure, and excitement. Would you like to join us? Then get ready, because you never know what'll happen when you have an adventure in Odyssey.
1: At last, a victim.
2: Hey, let me out of here! Open the door!
3: Do you hear his blasphemy?
4: If only Ronnie had kept his mouth shut.
2: I'll be Ricky Ricardo if you want.
3: Throw the stone!

0: It's the same old imagination station, isn't it, Jason?
1: Of course it is, Sam. Eugene and I have just made a few programming modifications, that's all. I think you'll really like them.
0: What kind of modifications?
1: Well, for one thing, when you go back for this adventure, you fit right in. You're a character in the adventure.
0: A character?
1: Uh-huh. Not a main character. I mean, after all, the purpose is still to experience history. But now, you'll experience it as someone who's supposed to be there.
0: I don't think I get it.
1: Well, for instance, this program's about the first century church in Jerusalem.
0: Oh, yeah. We're supposed to read about that in our Bible school class next Sunday.
1: Well, instead of going back as Sam Johnson, you'll go back as Samuel, a disciple in the church. Everyone will already know who you are, and you'll know them. See?
0: Yeah, that's great.
2: All right, where are you? I know you're here somewhere. Reveal yourself at once.
1: Eugene?
2: Oh, pardon me, gentlemen. I didn't mean to interrupt, but did either of you see Rodney Rathbone run by here a few moments ago?
1: Rodney? No.
0: Why? What's he done now?
2: Merely ruin an experiment upon which I've been laboring these past 3 weeks.
1: Oh, no.
2: Oh, yes.
0: Sounds like Rodney, all right.
1: I'm sorry, Eugene.
2: As will Rodney be once I locate him.
0: What?
2: The Noah's Ark display. Tiny the elephant's trunk just moved. To borrow from the police vernacular, I think I have my man. If you'll pardon me.
1: So what do you say, Sam? You want to try the program?
0: Yeah, sure.
1: Great. At last, a victim.
0: What?
1: Just kidding. Here, hop inside.
0: You've got the partition up.
1: Oh, yeah. Since you're the only one going back, I didn't think we'd need a two-seater. I can take it down if you want. You know, give you a room to stretch out.
0: Nah, that's okay.
1: Whatever you say. All set?
0: Uh-huh.
1: Okay, I'm going to close the door.
3: Everything all right, Sam?
0: Yeah. Only none of the buttons or levers work.
3: We disabled them while we were programming. I'll handle everything from the master control booth in the other room. Now sit tight, and I'll have you on your way in just a minute, okay?
0: Okay.
4: Johnson!
0: Ronnie! So this is where you were hiding. You gotta get out of here.
4: That's what I'm trying to do, but the door won't open.
0: Try the handle.
4: It's stuck. Hey, what's that? What's going on?
5: We have ignition. Proceeding with countdown.
4: Countdown? Well, countdown
5: 11,
4: to what?
5: 10. Character assimilation online. Takeoff in 5.
4: Hey, let me out of here. Open the door.
5: 3, 2, 1.
0: Hang on.
5: System engaged.

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2: And the word of God kept spreading, and the number of the disciples continued to increase greatly in Jerusalem. And Stephen, full of grace and power, was performing great wonders and miracles among the people. Character assimilation complete.
3: Where am I? Ah! A camel!
4: What are you doing in the middle of the road, Temple Guard? Get out of the way!
3: Yeah. Why don't you learn to drive that thing? This is weird. This is very weird. Why is everybody dressed in bed sheets? Wait a minute. How did I get dressed like this?
5: Food! They're giving out food again! Up the street!
3: Hey, wait a minute! Watch it now! Hey! Wait a minute! Slow down! Whoa!
5: There's food for everyone. Here, have some more.
3: Sam!
5: Ronnie! I was wondering if you were going to be here. Hey, cool uniform.
3: What have you done to me, Johnson? Where am I?
5: You're in Jerusalem in the first century.
3: What? I don't believe it.
5: Take a look around.
3: But how did I get here?
5: In the Imagination Station.
3: Imagination Station? The thing I got in back at Wits End?
5: Yeah.
3: So, now I'm here with you?
5: Uh-huh. And you're also not hiding from Eugene anymore.
3: Ha-ha, very funny.
5: Hey!
3: Now tell me how to get back before I knock the funny right out of you.
6: Samuel?
5: Stephen! Barnabas!
7: Is everything all right?
5: Yeah, this is...
6: A temple guard, we know. That is why we came over.
3: Temple guard?
6: Wait, I've seen you at the synagogue. You are Reuben.
3: Reuben?
5: Yes, Reuben. Welcome, Reuben.
3: Are you off yet?
6: Welcome. Have you come to join us? Are you a believer?
3: Believer? Believer in what?
6: The Son of God, our Lord Jesus Christ.
3: Oh, no, not here, too. It's bad enough that I gotta put up with that stuff in Odyssey.
6: Odyssey? You are Greek.
3: No, I ain't Greek. I ain't a believer, and I don't want to hear nothing about Jesus, all right? I just want to go home. And you better show me how to, because keeping me here is against the law.
5: Rod, Reuben, calm down.
3: It's against the law, you hear? Against the law!
8: He is right, Stephen. What you are doing is against the law.
3: Yeah, see?
6: Is it against the law to feed the poor and heal the sick? To spread the light of truth among the people?
8: People of Israel, listen to me. Do not be so easily persuaded. Do not follow your stomachs, but your heads and your hearts. What this man and others like him teach goes against who and what we are, against the law of Moses and God.
9: I respect the law of Moses, but one who is greater than Moses has come.
8: Greater than Moses? You would place this Nazarene, this Jesus, above the law of God?
9: He did not come to abolish the law, but to fulfill it. He is the Messiah, the Christ, the Son of God.
8: Blasphemy! Do you hear his blasphemy? Speaking against Moses and the law, claiming Jesus is greater than Moses.
3: Yeah, and keeping me here against my will.
5: Rodney, be quiet.
10: But he has healed us and fed us.
8: Yes, with the food of a blasphemer. Condemned food, prepared with idolatrous hands. Will you continue to eat it?
9: People of Israel, could the great signs and wonders you have seen come from anyone other than God?
8: The law states, thou shalt have no other gods before me. He performs these signs and wonders in the name of Jesus. Will you bring down the wrath of the Lord Jehovah upon yourselves? Will you rid yourself of this blasphemer? Then take him to the ruling council.
3: Yeah, take him away! Take him away!
5: No, let him go!
7: Samuel, stay back.
5: But Stephen didn't do anything. We just can't let him take them.
7: We cannot stop them. Come, we must tell Peter and the brethren.
5: But...
7: Come!
3: That was great. great. I'm starting to like it here, Sammy. Sam? Hey, Sam, where'd you go?
8: He went with the other one, Barnabas.
3: Without me? That little twerp. He knows I don't know my way around here.
8: Do not fear. We will find him.
3: Then let's go.
8: In time. First, you must come back to the council.
3: What? Why?
8: You're a temple guard and a witness. You must give testimony against Stephen.
3: Testimony? You mean in a court? I don't know.
8: There is a reward.
3: Reward?
8: 50 denarii.
3: Is that money?
8: It is 50 days' wages.
3: No kidding. This place is getting better all the time.
8: Then we're agreed, Reuben?
3: For 50 days' wages, I'll be Ricky Ricardo if you want.
8: Then let us go.
3: Hey, what's your name?
8: I am Saul from Tarsus.
3: Well, Saul from Tarsus, take me to the council.
5: Then they dragged him off to face the Sanhedrin, Peter.
1: Barnabas, who was there?
11: Men from the synagogue of the freedmen, the ones Stephen has reasoned with in the temple. Mm. I also saw men from Cyrene, Alexandria, and Cilicia, and that man from Tarsus, Saul. He was the most forceful.
5: Will Stephen be all right?
1: I do not know, Samuel.
11: But surely they can do no more to him than they did to you and John. Flog him and let him go. Rome has taken away their power to sentence people to death.
1: True. But do you really think an appeal to Rome will help us? We are not citizens. We are subjects. A nuisance. Rome will not interfere so long as we are kept in line. And if some of us die in the process, well...
5: If only Rodney had kept his mouth shut.
1: Rodney?
5: I mean, Reuben. A temple guard. He sort of started this whole thing.
1: No. There is a greater power at work here. It is the hand of Jesus.
11: Peter, have you received a prophecy about this?
1: No. It is just a feeling. I believe the Lord Jesus is controlling this and will use it to spread his word in ways we cannot even begin to imagine.
5: Isn't there anything we can do?
1: Oh, yes. We can do the very best thing.

0: Did you hear the man, Stephen, make blasphemous statements against Moses and against God?
1: Yes, I did.
0: Is there anything else?
1: I heard him say that Jesus of Nazareth will destroy the temple and change the customs that Moses handed down to us.
0: Lord High Priest, Stephen's speeches have been one long attack against this holy land, this holy place, and the law of God.
2: Stephen, you have heard the charges against you. Are they true?
3: My brothers, you say that I have attacked this holy land. But Judea is not the only place the Lord God has chosen to reveal himself to his people. He also spoke to Abraham in Mesopotamia and to Moses in Egypt. You say I have desecrated the temple, but the Most High does not live in man-made houses. The prophet wrote, "Heaven is my throne and the earth a footstool for my feet. What manner of house will you build me?" says the Lord.
2: You do not need to quote the prophets to this council. We are well aware of what they said and have written.
3: You are aware, but you do not listen. You're a stubborn, stiff-necked people. Heathen in your thinking. Heathen in the way you are listening to me now. It's always the same. You never fail to resist the Holy Spirit.
2: You dare to accuse this council?
3: Can you name a single prophet your fathers did not persecute? They killed the men who foretold the coming of the Messiah, and now you have become his betrayers and murderers. You are the men who have received the law of God by the hand of angels, and you are the men who have failed to keep it.
4: Silence!
2: You will be silent! We will hear no more! Your guilt is obvious!
3: The heavens are opened. I can see the Son of Man standing at God's right hand.
0: His blasphemy has gone too far. The law is clear. He must be taken outside the city and stoned.
1: Stoned? You mean like with rocks?
0: Yes. Come.

0: into the stone pit. Remove your cloaks. Lay them here at my feet. And now, Reuben, it is up to you.
1: What? What are you talking about?
0: As chief witness, you must throw the first stone.
1: Me? Why me?
0: It is the law.
1: I don't wanna.
0: Will you go against the law? Or perhaps you are a sympathizer with Stephen?
1: No!
0: Then throw it! Throw the stone! Throw the stone!
1: Throw the stone! All right, all right, all right! There. Are you happy?
0: You missed. No matter. Stone the prisoner! Stone him!
2: Peter! Barnabas!
3: Timon! You bring us news from the trial?
2: Yes. Stephen. Stephen!
3: Calm yourself, Timon. Tell us what has happened.
2: Stephen is dead.
4: Dead? But how?
2: The man, Saul, brought false witnesses against him. The temple guard, Reuben, for one.
4: Reuben! Ronnie.
2: As Stephen gave his defense, the council became an enraged mob. They grabbed him and dragged him from the temple and out of the city, where they stoned him. As the rocks came down, he cried out in a loud voice, "Jesus, receive my spirit!" This angered the mob even more, and they rained down stones upon him. But Stephen looked up to heaven. His face was like an angel. And he said, "Lord, forgive them for this sin." And then he fell asleep.
3: Well done, good and faithful servant. Enter into thy rest.
5: But how could the council do this thing? They have no authority.
3: They are a mob. They do not need authority.
2: There is more. When the stoning was complete, Saul yelled out to the mob a vow to destroy us. He is leading them on a house-to-house search for believers. They are dragging men and women out of their homes and throwing them in prison. And the council is condemning them to death.
5: They cannot do this without trials and appeals.
2: They are doing it.
3: Yes. Yes, of course. Jesus warned us of this at our last supper together. He said, "If the world persecutes me, they will persecute you. Blessed are you when men revile you and persecute you and utter all kinds of evil against you on my account."
2: We cannot stay in the city. They will be here soon. We must leave.
3: Yes, and quickly. Go!
4: Go where?
5: We will go to Damascus. There are many brothers there. We can stay with Ananias. And you'll go with us, of course, Peter.
3: No. The other apostles and I must stay here.
5: Stay?
4: But they'll come and get you.
3: We have been charged by Jesus not to leave Jerusalem. Our ministry is here. But the word must spread. That is your ministry. Go, take the gospel to other cities and towns. And as you do, remember the words of our Lord. In the world, you will have many trials and sorrows. But be of good cheer, for I have overcome the world.
6: 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We always love hearing from you.
1: Hey, Saul. What's the name of this place we're going to again?
0: Damascus.
1: Oh, yeah. And how much further is it?
0: We'll be there within the hour. Why?
1: Oh, some of the other temple guards were wondering if we could, you know, stop.
0: The other temple guards, eh?
1: Well, me too. I mean, it's hot.
0: We are in the desert at noon. What did you expect?
1: I don't know. Hot, I guess. So can we stop or what?
0: We will continue on. You can stop when we arrive at Judas's house in the city.
1: Aw, man. I had a feeling feeling this wasn't going to be as much fun as Jerusalem.
0: Fun? You thought Jerusalem was fun?
1: Yeah! Didn't you?
0: No. Breaking up homes and throwing people into prison is not fun.
1: Well, then why'd you do it?
0: You have been with me this long, and still you do not know. The law demanded it. Those who pervert the law must be done away with.
1: What about the Romans around here? They don't follow the law.
0: No. And I pray one day we will be out from under their scourge. But Rome only holds the land, does not attack our synagogues or our beliefs. Those who follow Jesus do. And that is why their movement must be driven off or destroyed.
1: Yeah, yeah. Which is why we're going to... What's the name of this town again?
0: For the last time, the city is called... Ah! Ah!
1: The sun! Blinding me!
0: It is not the sun. It is a light from heaven. On your knees.
7: Saul. Saul.
0: Do you hear that? A voice calling my name.
1: Voice? I don't hear no voice. Just a noise. Oh!
7: Saul. Saul. Why are you persecuting me?
0: Who are you, Lord?
7: I am Jesus, whom you are persecuting. Now arise and go into the city. There you will be told what you must do.
1: And they're gone. The light and the noise are gone. Saul, are you all right? You still hear a voice?
0: No. He too has gone.
1: He? He who?
0: Jesus.
1: What?
0: He spoke to me. Told me to go into the city. Give me your hand. You will have to lead me there.
1: Lead you? Why?
0: I am blind.
4: I don't know if I've ever said it, but thanks for letting us stay here at your house, Ananias.
5: You are welcome, Brother Samuel.
8: I regret we didn't come under better circumstances, my friend.
5: It is all right, Barnabas. You are still thinking about Stephen?
8: Yes.
5: I am sorry, my friend. I know how close you were.
8: He was a holy man, powerful in the spirit. Our Lord told us to love our enemies, but I must confess, at times it is difficult not to hate.
5: Perhaps we should follow the rest of his words and pray for those who persecute us.
8: Yes, yes.
5: We need you, Barnabas. Damascus has many believers, but we need your leadership to spread the gospel and build the church.
4: Hopefully Saul won't follow us here. The last thing we heard before leaving was that the Sanhedrin had given him authority to arrest believers anywhere he found them.
5: If he comes, we shall pray all the more fervently. But I think Damascus is too far from Jerusalem to be within his... Lord?
4: Lord? No, it's me, Samuel.
8: Ananias, is everything all right?
9: I am here, Lord.
4: What's the matter with
8: no.
4: you?
8: No! Do not touch him. He is having a vision.
9: Saul?
4: Saul?
9: Lord, I have heard from many about this man and how much harm he has done to your people in Jerusalem. Even now, he holds powers from the chief priest to arrest all who call upon your name. Yes, Lord.
4: Ananias!
8: Catch him! Easy, my friend.
9: Thank you. I am all right. The Lord has spoken to me.
4: What did he say?
9: He wants me to...
8: What is it, Ananias? What did he tell you?
9: I am to go to the persecutor. He wants me to go to Saul.
10: Sounds like Ananias may be in for a rough time. 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Would you face your most hated enemy? or would you keep safe and stay away from him? 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The address is Adventures in Odyssey, Colorado Springs, Colorado, 80995. 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It's called St. Paul, the Man from Tarsus. 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Our production engineer was Bob Luttrell, with music by John Campbell. 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

0: no doubt heard the expression, you can't see the forest for the trees. It's a warning against missing the big picture by getting caught up in the minor details. We'll see this idiom in action today on Truth for Life. Alistair Begg takes us to John's Gospel, to a woman at a well in Samaria, and we'll find out why Jesus' exhortation to his disciples in this moment is an appeal that every generation needs to take to heart.
1: John chapter 4, we have thought of the importance of being in Christ, the absolute necessity of it, and then of being like Christ, viewing him first as a humble servant, and then as a compassionate shepherd, and this morning, if you like, as a personal evangelist. And we're going to read what is the central part of John chapter 4, beginning at verse 27. John 4, verse 27. Just then, his disciples returned and were surprised to find him, that is Jesus, talking with a woman. But no one asked, "What do you want?" or "Why are you talking with her?" Then, leaving her water jar, the woman went back to the town and said to the people, "Come see a man who told me everything I ever did. Could this be the Christ?" And they came out of the town and made their way towards him. Meanwhile, his disciples urged him, "Rabbi, eat something." But he said to them, "I have food to eat that you know nothing about." Then his disciples said to each other, "Could someone have brought him food?" "My food," said Jesus, "is to do the will of him who sent me and to finish his work. Do you not save 4 months more and then the harvest? I tell you, open your eyes and look at the fields. They are ripe for harvest. Even now the reaper draws his wages. Even now he harvests the crop for eternal life, so that the sower and the reaper may be glad together. Thus the saying, 'One sows and another reaps,' is true. I sent you to reap what you have not worked for. Others have done the hard work, and you have reaped the benefits of their labor." Many of the Samaritans from that town believed in him because of the woman's testimony. "He told me everything I ever did." So when the Samaritans came to him, they urged him to stay with them, and he stayed 2 days, and because of his words, many more became believers. They said to the woman, "We no longer believe just because of what you said. Now we have heard for ourselves, and we know that this man really is the Savior of the world." Amen. Father, with our Bibles open before us, we humbly pray for your help, that in speaking, listening, seeking to understand and apply your word, we may know ourselves to be under your tutelage. For we pray humbly in Jesus' name. Amen. Well, I wonder, does it appear unduly harsh to suggest that these disciples were more concerned about sandwiches than they were about salvation? Sandwiches rather than salvation. And would it be wrong to suggest that the present-day church, us, that we, his disciples at this point in time, are in danger of making a similar but largely the same mistake, losing track of the central issue, forgetting really what it is all about that God has come in Jesus to do? Because you will notice from the text that it was while they were buying food these events unfolded. They had gone into the town, John tells us. These disciples, who would later on be dispatched by Jesus to go out into their community and beyond, and while they were gone, concerned about the importance of providing for Jesus, not that we would want to diminish this in any way, but while they were doing that, Jesus is involved in what is clearly a moment of cross-cultural evangelism. Indeed, the surprise on the part of the disciples in verse 27 when they return was equal to the surprise of the Samaritan woman, as you have it recorded for you there in verse 9. The woman is asking, "Could this be the Christ in verse 29, and the disciples are asking, could someone have brought him food in verse 33? It is just this wonderful irony that runs all the way through John's gospel. Here, the disciples preoccupied with the affairs of physicality and the immediacy of temporal need, and a woman who earlier in the day had been focused entirely upon the routine task of collecting water now finds herself involved in telling a whole community concerning this man that she had met. So, if you like, the disciples are involved in the developing saga of the sandwich, and they're completely unaware of the fact that while they are preoccupied with these things, the villagers are on their way towards Jesus. And so he provides them, you will notice, in verse 34 with a word of explanation, which we read. He says, I know that you are concerned and rightly about these things, but my food is to do the will of him who sent me and to finish his work. That's his explanation. And then his exhortation is in verse 35. I tell you, open your eyes and look at the fields. They are ripe for harvest. Now, that word of exhortation from Jesus, set in the historical context here in John 4, is a word that needs to be sounded in every generation. And most importantly, when the people of God are in danger of turning the affairs of time into the experience of sailing around in a marina rather than taking the lifeboat of their life out onto the troubled seas of human existence. It is very, very possible, and you will see this even in the history of the church that is familiar to us, very, very possible for a church, for a local assembly of God's people, to begin with a very clear understanding of their commission and their mission, to be engaged in reaching men and women with the good news of the gospel, to be out, as it were, on the highways and byways, compelling people with the news of the kingdom, to be seeking to turn their lives into bridges that are possibilities for people encountering Jesus. And then somewhere along the line, imperceptibly, slowly, instead of taking their boats out onto the sea, they've decided that they should just circle their boats in the safety of the harbor. And you go amongst these people in their congregations, and they're very engrossed in teaching, in small groups, in discipleships, in the establishing of the family, in the caring for all of the internal facets of Christian living, all of which are clearly important in the framework of Christianity. But none of them on their own, nor all of them together, come close to the issue of seeing unbelieving people becoming the committed followers of the Lord Jesus Christ. And to every generation that is in danger of losing its focus, to every Christian that may be preoccupied with that which is helpful but not best, this exhortation rings out from the lips of Jesus. I tell you, lift up your eyes and look on the fields. They're white for harvest. I often say to younger ministers now, as they launch out into their privileged responsibilities amongst God's people, I say to them, my concern for you is not so much that you will fail, but that you will succeed at the wrong stuff, that you will succeed at the wrong things. And the disciples here need this lesson, and so do we. You see, the passion for reaching people with the gospel is quenched when we lose sight of the grandeur of the gospel. The passion for reaching people, the passion for mission, whether it is local mission, whether it is the mission of reaching our children or our grandchildren, that passion will always be quenched if and when we lose sight of the grandeur of the story that is in the gospel. When we sing of the name of Jesus, we need constantly to remind ourselves what that name is. And the word of the angel was clear, wasn't it? And you will give him the name Jesus. Why? For he shall save his people from their sins. How? In the cross. And when we take our eyes off Christ and off the nature of the atonement, then we will find that our zeal for evangelism is diminished. Let me give you a quote that will pin your ears back just a little from an amazing book written years ago by Smeaton, a Scottish theologian, and on the nature of the atonement. And this is what he writes in that book. To convert one sinner from his way is an event of greater importance than the deliverance of an entire kingdom from temporal evil. I'm going to say that to you again. I'd like to take this into all of our Christian colleges, and I want them to write me now a 2,000-word essay on Smeaton's quote. I want to hear from them. And I have a horrible sneaking suspicion that a significant number of them will challenge Smeaton's quote. And I'll tell you why. Because either they have never understood or they have lost sight of the grandeur of the gospel. Here's the quote again. To convert one sinner from his way is an event of greater importance than the deliverance of a whole kingdom from temporal evil. Now, you must understand that Smeaton was not suggesting that the issues of temporal evil were irrelevant or that they should not be engaged in by the Christian community. Surely they must, for the Christian is about good news and good deeds. Good deeds foreordained for us to do, as it says in Ephesians 2. But Smeaton is introducing proportionality to the thing. And if he was speaking in contemporary terms, he might say something like this. To convert one sinner from his way or from her way is an event of greater importance than the deliverance of sub-Saharan Africa from the problem of AIDS. You see, that's where it really bites now, isn't it? To convert one sinner from their ways. Why do you think it was that Jesus went to individuals? Why is it that Jesus apparently and purposefully goes out of his way for encounters with individuals? Well, I think because Smeaton's quote is right. And in John chapter 3, you have this encounter with a religious individual, with a man of some standing, of stature in the community. And then you turn into John chapter 4, as we've done now, and you find that the encounter is with somebody from, if you like, the opposite end of the spectrum. In 3, it's a man. In 4, it's a woman. In 3, he's religious and has some stature in the community. In 4, she is apparently irreligious, and her standing in the community is questionable. And what is the fulcrum, if you like? What is the pivot point in between 3 and 4? Well, let me suggest to you that it's the 16th verse of John chapter 3, and maybe the 17th as well. For God so loved the world that he gave his one and only Son, that whoever believes in him shall not perish, but have eternal life. For God did not send his Son into the world to condemn the world, but to save the world through him. Whoever believes in him is not condemned, but whoever does not believe stands condemned already because he has not believed in the name of God's one and only Son. These verses are absolutely foundational to the whole development of John's gospel. And I suggest to you, are the very foundational pivot point in between these two encounters. If you want to put it in more personalized terms, then you could say that God did not send his Son into the world to condemn the woman at the well, but to save the woman at the well. He didn't send him to the well simply that the woman would discover what a horrible wretch she was, but in order that she might discover what a wonderful Savior Jesus is. Now, if we prize this kind of thing, then surely we ought to be ever increasingly committed to asking God the Father to make us more like his son Jesus, who was preoccupied with the gospel. Jesus, from the very beginning of his ministry, is preoccupied with the gospel. I will get back to John 4 here in a moment, but I'm waggling the club a little on the tee. I admit that. And some of you are saying, why don't you hit the ball? Well, I'll hit it in just a moment. Just a couple more waggles. You remember at the very beginning of the ministry of Jesus, we're told how he has performed these miraculous signs. People have brought the sick to him and the demon-possessed. The whole town, Mark says, has gathered at the door. Jesus has healed many of various diseases. He's driven out demons and so on. And then Mark says that very early in the morning, while it was still dark, Jesus got up, left the house, and went into a solitary place where he prayed. And his companions, these fledgling disciples, come and find him. And when they find him, they want him to know, Jesus, last night was fantastic. Everyone is looking for you. Your mission is off to a tremendous start. I mean, the whole town was gathered outside the door. The crowds are here in droves. It's just ripe for the picking. And Jesus replied, let's go somewhere else. What? Well, why would we go anywhere else? The market is ripe here. No, we need to go and open up other areas. Let us go somewhere else to the nearby villages. Now listen to this. So that I can preach there also, that is why I have come. Remember, Luke 4, he sent me to preach good news to the poor. So he traveled throughout Galilee, preaching in their synagogues and driving out demons. I resist the temptation to have another sidebar on the nature of preaching at this point in the 20th century. That we'll leave that for another day and another time. Let's get to John 4 before we run out of time in its entirety. First of all, in fact, I have 3 points. Number one, the encounter. Number two, the impact. And number three, a lesson or two. First of all, the encounter. The encounter between Jesus and this lady. We didn't read it. And instead of listening in on the conversation, as it is reported in the third person by John, I want to suggest to you that it might come across with a little more vibrancy if only we could have the lady here herself to tell it in her own words. Close your eyes, waggle your head twice, and then listen up. It started out for me the way most days do, just a routine trip to the well. So you'd understand when I say that I was caught off guard, even by the presence of someone else there, and even more so when the individual proved to be a man, and then when he spoke to me. I found myself immediately recalling. I said, hey, we don't do that. You're a man, I'm a woman, kind of, and you are a Jew, and I'm a Samaritan, and we don't really converse. But he aroused my curiosity because he created the sensation that I was the one in need of the water, although he was the one who was asking for a drink of water. He just pointed to the well and he said, everyone who drinks this water will be thirsty again, but whoever drinks the water I give him will never thirst again. Well, I said, sign me up for that. Because I don't want to have to keep coming back to this well to draw water. And it was then, and right out of the blue, that he says to me, go call your husband and come back. Well, my first reaction was, which husband does he want me to call? But all I could get out was, I have no husband. Well, you know, he didn't try and probe. In fact, it quickly became clear that he knew it all. And I immediately said to him, I can see that you must be a prophet. And indeed, I started with a question about where you would go if you were worshiping God. Should you go where the Samaritans usually go? Or you should go where the Jews go? Is it Gerizim or is it Jerusalem? And he quickly set all that aside. He said that really that wasn't the issue. In fact, the story was that God was seeking us. Well, I said to him, let's just fold this up now. Why don't we wait until the Christ, the Messiah, comes? He'll explain everything. And it was then, without so much batting an eyelid, that he looked at me and he said, that's me, the one speaking to you. I'm the Messiah. Well, just then all his friends came back. And I realized it was over. So I left my water pot. I left it right back there at the well. And I came back here as fast as I could. And I've come back right here to you, to my friends and to my community. I've come right back to my town here. And I want to say to you, could this be the Messiah? Why don't you come out? Let you come out and meet him. He told me everything I ever did. That's the encounter. Now we go to the impact. Back into the words of John as he recounts it for us. When you consider this woman's history of relationships, for her to reappear in the town shouting, come see a man, is ironic, isn't it? After all, that was the thing she was notorious for in the town. You know? What is this? The seventh man, shouts somebody. She's on number seven now. Well, there was a sense in which he was on number seven. But this man was like no other man. This man was someone entirely different. And the impact of the encounter with the man is clearly seen as you look at your text. Verse 28, she issues the invitation. Come see a man who told me everything I ever did. Do you think this might be the Messiah? Verse 30, they came out of the town and made their way towards him. That, you know, when you just read that routinely, you say, oh yeah, okay, so she said, what about this? And everybody started leaving the town. That's remarkable, isn't it? I mean, why would you even listen to her in the first place? What street cred does she have to have people put down their task for the day and to start walking out of the town? Makes you think of hymns like, I know not how the Spirit moves, convincing men of sin, revealing Jesus through the Word, creating faith in Him. You know, when we've dreamt up all of our most strategic plans for evangelism, and when we've conceived of all that needs to be done necessarily, God just comes in and picks up a no-name lady at a well and says, look at this for evangelism.
0: 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I'm Bob Lapine. 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

0: Well, let me say this. Things may not be good, but listen to me carefully. God is good. God is good. James 1 verse 17 says, every good gift and every perfect gift cometh down from above, from the Father of light.
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7: 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Remember, Big Lou's like you. He's on meds too. 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
13: With SRN News, I'm Keith Peters in Washington. The holiday travel push has begun early in Georgia's capital. Laura Winters reports.
14: A packed Atlanta airport with thousands of people on the move ahead of the 4th of July. Five-year-old Basil with his mom and sister.
15: What are your 4th of July plans?
14: Heading to Ohio to see the grandparents, and he's all decked out in his red, white, and blue Atlanta Braves hat and patriotic outfit.
15: Tell me about your outfit, more importantly, because you're dressed for the 4th of July. What are you wearing? Red, white, and blue?
16: Shirt.
15: And hat?
16: Yeah.
15: Can you say happy 4th of July?
16: Yeah, happy 4th of July.
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17: The federal lawsuit filed in New York by Julia Reeker-Mogul and Ruben Rentiera alleges false and misleading sales practices left them stranded after they bought tickets to groups stage matches last month. The suit seeks to become a class action, saying that hundreds, if not thousands, of fans bought tickets only to find out they did not exist, had been revoked, or had been erased due to what the tournament organizer FIFA deemed poor digital infrastructure. In addition to monetary damages, the plaintiffs are asking that StubHub be barred from selling World Cup tickets and that any profits be given back to impacted customers. I'm Jennifer King.
13: The FBI has asked its field offices across the country to dedicate more than 200 staffers to its investigation of the 2020 election in Georgia's Fulton County. A memo obtained Thursday by the Associated Press calls for the FBI to surge 260